0: restoring the flow. Economist Steve Moore says it appears China is willing to make itself and the rest of the world poorer in order to destabilize the U.S. economy and weaken President Trump politically. Ken Lorman reporting.
1: There's an ongoing war of words over President Trump's renaming of Lake Ontario.
2: Ontario Premier Doug Ford unveiling a giant billboard on the Canadian shoreline, Lake Ontario, now and always, and taking to his social media and to the press to promote it.
3: But just in case President Trump or anyone else forgets, we've set up the sign to remind them it's Lake Ontario now and forever.
2: After months of tariffs, 51st state threats, and personal attacks on Canadian leaders, the move has been met in Canada largely with ridicule.
3: Long after President Trump is gone, it will still be called Lake Ontario.
2: I'm Julie Walker.
1: The death toll from the Nepal flood has risen to over 600. Officials in the Himalayan country say over 2,500 people, including dozens of Americans and other foreigners, remain missing, and that the residents of an entire village that seems to have been washed away. The collapse of a glacier sent a deadly wall of water through a mountain town near the Chinese border. More on these stories at townhall.com.
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6: I'm Celeste Ford. A Raleigh man has been charged with hit and run and felony death by motor vehicle after a pedestrian was killed in a crash early Saturday morning. Police say 25-year-old Anash Jalik was walking with another person along Capitol Boulevard. Durham's reimagined Durham Freeway study outlines three options for NC-147, converting it to a boulevard, adding a freeway cap or land bridge, or modernizing a freeway, Mayor Leonardo Williams.
7: So it's quite historical of a representation, not only for Durham and the region, but the nation.
6: With Labor Day weekend approaching, law enforcement agencies across North Carolina are urging drivers to make smart decisions as part of Booze It or Lose It campaign. Fayetteville Police Chief Roberto Bryan.
8: If you booze it in Fayetteville or Cumberland County, our officers, our deputies, and troopers will be on the lookout and we will take action.
6: Your WPTF forecast for today, mostly cloudy with a high near 85. Celeste Ford, WPTF News.
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on a map, but I can't do that for the show because we are a moving target. We're on board the brand new Explorer 3 luxury cruise ship from MSC as it makes its inaugural voyage between Rome, the port city being Civitavecchia, and Barcelona in Spain. Of course, you can always reach me no matter what at sea, on land, or in the air. Just email me, peter@petergreenberg.com, with your name, phone number, question, or problem. We will solve it right here on the air. Love this ship, by the way. It's the third ship in their fleet. It's really an ultra-luxury journey ship. What's cool about this ship, among other things, it's the first in the fleet powered by LNG, liquefied natural gas, and they spared no expense when it comes to the food on this ship. I'll just say it. 7 designated, individual dedicated restaurants with their own chefs, their own kitchens, or galleys, as you would, and an opportunity to differentiate between other ships in terms of shore excursions. They're not necessarily entering ports that other ship goes, or if they do, they're entering them at different times. They're showing up when the other ships leave, maybe even staying overnight. A different way to go cruising, which is very cool. A lot of stuff to talk about in the news before we get back to the ship, one of which is driving me a little nuts. I'm going to share it with you. And that is, we all know about airline delays. We've experienced them. Many of us have had the worst experience with airline cancellations and disruptions. But what if you could bet on it? That's right. What if you could make money on whether your flight's going to be on time or not? Am I serious? Sadly, I am. The prediction markets, like Kalshi, are putting up betting boards that are looking at performance, on time performance of airports, and yes, even individual flights. Does anybody smell insider trading here? Well, guess what? It's already happened. In one situation in France, someone put down a $120 bet on whether or not there'd be massive delays at Charles de Gaulle on a particular day. And then that person was able to enter in and manipulate the information carried by a special weather station there that reported directly to the airport on weather fronts, disruptions, and severe storms. By doing that, guess what? Severe delays at Charles de Gaulle, based on false information, and his payout was $21,000. So here's my question. Short of basketball players throwing games to throw bricks, short of people basically manipulating information in other markets, what's to prevent people from manipulating this? The answer, of course, is nothing, since it's already happened. What's to prevent an air traffic controller, just saying, putting down $100 and then all of a sudden saying Cleveland was going to shut down and then do it? Or how about an airline pilot all of a sudden declaring a mechanical when there's no mechanical to be able to cash in? Who's watching the store here? It gets even worse when you look at some of the other prediction markets. I'll give you one. There's one betting service that allows you to predict whether or not there'll be wildfires. Attention, all arsonists, want to make some money? How silly is this? I mean, it's crazy. Because where are the guardrails? Where's the oversight? Where are the protections to make this legitimate? I don't see them. And right now, believe it or not, Kalshi's being sued by a website I use all the time, many of you use it as well, called FlightAware, claiming that they're using FlightAware statistics without its permission. By the way, FlightAware is right. But again, we're living in a world of manipulation and people unfairly benefiting from insider information. I mean, it's bad enough to be delayed. It's worse if you're delayed for no reason, but somebody made money on it. And that's where we are right now. Crazy. Okay, another development I'm going to share with you. We're celebrating America's 250th anniversary. Happy birthday, America. But a lot of Americans are now celebrating from a distance. What does that mean? They've left the country permanently. More Americans are now leaving the U.S. and relocating elsewhere around the world than ever before. In fact, in 2025 and now through the rest of this month in 2026, more Americans have left the U.S. than foreigners have moved here. That's a first. So where are they going? Well, the hot spots, of course, have been Portugal, Ireland, Spain.
In fact, if you look at Ireland, what do you find?

0: out that one in every 15 people who lives in Dublin right now was born in the U.S. That tells you everything you need to know. And they're not just doing, you know, global nomads here. No, they're permanently residing. And a number of countries are making it easier to do that. We're not talking citizenship. We're talking work permits and a different tax structure. And in some countries, they're making all sorts of other basic attractions available. In Panama, for the, you know, Panama was always the place where a lot of American retirees went. Well, they're still going, but Panama is now sweetening the pot. They're giving people who are retiring and going there discounts on utility bills, on medical services and health insurance, even transportation. It's all lining up. And the question is, at what point do they turn the spigot off? Right now, it's flowing and flowing widely. Not just in Portugal, not just in Ireland, not just in Spain, in Italy, where in some cases, small villages in Italy will basically pay you. I'm not making this up. If you'll take over a rundown house and redo it. And some of the deals are incredible. So the opportunities are there. And the reasons why people are going? Well, let's start with the economy. Let's start with immigration policies. Let's start with just the way of the world these days. People are saying, if I can work from anywhere, maybe I can also live from anywhere and do so with less hassle or a more relaxed tax structure or basic cost of living. Or we could probably do a betting page on Kalshi and figure out how many Americans are going to be moving to Wyoming. Just joking. And then go. The bottom line is the world is changing. The odds are there. The problem is, should we be able to bet on them? What do you think? Email me, peter@petergreenberg.com. I want to get your thoughts on betting on delays of flights or cancellations of flights. Isn't flying these days bad enough? Or do you want to bet the over or the under? I just want to bet I get there. How about going from A to B? How about that? On that, it's a pretty safe bet in terms of safety, right? 45,000 flights in the air every day, nothing happens. But the temptation to benefit on insider information is too strong. I really do believe we need to stop this. I'd love to know your thoughts. But we're not stopping the Explorer 3. We're continuing on our journey. And joining when we get back, the chairman and CEO of Explorer and MSC. He's the executive chairman, actually, Pier Francesco Vago, to talk about what's going on in the world of cruising, especially right now. Back with more as Peter Greenberg Worldwide returns from the sea in the Mediterranean right after this.
1: Your flight might be late, but we're right on time. Peter Greenberg Worldwide will be right back.
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1: Peter Greenberg back with you as Peter Greenberg Worldwide continues on board the Explorer 3 on its shakedown cruise between Portofino, Italy and Barcelona, Spain. Of course, you know the drill. You can always reach me. Just all you got to do is email me, peter@petergreenberg.com, with your name, phone number, question or problem. We will solve it right here on the air throughout every show that we do. I am pleased to be joined by the executive chairman of MSC. Of course, that's the parent corporation of Explorer as well. Pier Francesco Vago, how are you, sir?
2: Hi, Peter. Thank you very much for having me on the show, and I'm very well and very happy to be here.
1: You know, you and I go back a few years. You know, there's people don't understand the real growth in the cruise industry just in the last 3 or 4 years alone. You know, if you go back 25 years ago, there were maybe one or two lines that people recognized. I'm talking about in the U.S. MSC, which is what you run, came in how many years ago to the U.S. market?
2: Well, not long ago, we started actually in 2003. I'll never forget the first time that I came to ESA. But ships in those days were coming and going. They were only doing the summer season and then they were leaving.
1: They weren't really based there.
2: Yeah. The last 10 years now we're investing. Now we actually having a lot of tonnage operating in North America.
1: Right, and Miami especially.
2: Especially Miami, Port Canaveral, Galveston, Alaska. So we're trying to cover as much as possible both the coast of the oceans.
1: But of course, you started as a European-based carrier.
2: Yes, of course. That's where we started. We needed the economies of scale, so we grew and we became leader in Europe. Obviously, we needed the ships, the presence, the brand. You know, we started with an industrial brand that was difficult. Obviously, our mother company is industrial. They do cargo shipping.
1: No, they don't just do cargo shipping. They are cargo shipping.
2: Well, they are now the leader of cargo
1: shipping. Can you have any idea how many cargo ships you have?
2: Well, I think it exceeds the 1,000 marks, so it's a lot of ships. So to have the same brand was tricky at the beginning because obviously we were going into leisure, hospitality, but that was the decision. We are marine people and sometimes we are scaramantic, you know, we're superstitious, so we didn't want to change the brand. And we had to invest a lot on the brand, on the quality, and obviously our home garden is Europe and the Mediterranean, and that's where we started. We needed to grow, we needed to build the ships, obviously it took time, and so we established a very good product with this common denominator of being Mediterranean, but with the capability to adapt wherever we operate, because as we started operating in Northern Europe, in England, in South America, in Asia, we always fine-tuned the product to please and to offer the comfort zone, the areas where we were operating.
1: Well, as a primarily European carrier at that time, you were bringing that product, first of all, to the United States. What lessons did you learn about what the American market wanted?
2: Well, we had to understand, obviously we wanted to put the European style, the hardware, our ships. We are a private company, Peter, as you know, so we care a lot about how we look and maintain ships and how we build our ships. So the quality, the details of our hardware is fantastic. And we had to do the same with the software, with the delivering of the experience of the product to the final consumer. And obviously there was a lot of tweaking, a lot of adaptation and understanding what the North American market wanted, and I think we done a fantastic job. So we offer the European style with the American comfort, and that is the winning formula that is very well accepted by the American market.
1: Well, for me, the winning formula goes back to what you just said. Being a private company, you're not answering to stock market analysts, you're not answering to shareholders who don't understand what you do. They always want to know what the return on investment is going to be. I mean, on one level, if you like a certain carpet, you get the carpet. It's not a CFO mentality that you'd see in other hospitality organizations, whether it's hotels, airlines, or other cruise lines.
2: Well, we are a family, and obviously there is a family behind the brand, and the family wants to invest. There is a reputation, there is a promise, a commitment to the final client, to the final customers. And so you're absolutely correct. Obviously we're driven by the quarters, by the financial results, but really at the end of the day, the fact that we don't have to distribute any dividend, that we're not driven by the pure P&L of the quarter, allows us to go the extra mile, to invest the extra penny. And obviously the extra penny penny, the extra dollar, the extra euro goes in the direction to the experience that we want to guarantee to our customers.
1: And let's talk about the, not the extra penny, that's the CFO mentality, the extra dollar. Because I go on some cruise ships, they might have 20 restaurants, but only four kitchens. Right? They think they're going to be serving, you know, one size fits all. Here, how many restaurants do you have?
2: Well, Explora is a different story. So we have MSC brand with the Contemporary. And there we also created, like, very much like in the hotels, Peter, like the executive floors, which is serving the premium market with the yacht club experience.
1: Right.
2: So we built in the hardware a cocoon area, you know, with a butler service, with private restaurants, with very special and large suites. So you can only access, we call it the yacht club. So you can only access through your card.
1: Sure.
2: And that it serves the premium market. Then one day we realized that Contemporary, we did a fantastic job. Premium market, we served with a ship, within a ship experience, like I just described. But we wanted to actually enter the luxury market. And we
1: with dedicated ships.
2: Yeah, in a different way. And that's the idea, obviously a different brand. We needed to create a new brand, which is very, very tough, Peter. Because nowadays, to have a brand that makes sense around the globe, register.com.net, whatever, is a huge enterprise.
1: But you also have to define it.
2: Yeah, and then you got to give it a sense, you got to give it a meaning. And Explora was, we were lucky, it was a natural evolution, because obviously you explore the world, you travel, but you explore yourself. Today, in today's hardware work that we do, all of us, you know, the most precious, the biggest luxury in life is time. So explore, have time to explore yourself. And that's where we came up with the brand, with the experience, and with a ship design, a much smaller ship that we designed to actually give this luxury experience, which is very unique in the market nowadays.
1: And it's not just time, it's space and it's choice.
2: Yes, because we needed to design a ship that had the right ratios for privacy, because we want people to enjoy their time. So suites that are very generous, you know, in size, and obviously the authenticity of the experience. So the authenticity means that every night I can eat in a different restaurant, culinary experience, and obviously in order to have that authenticity, if you offer a Japanese experience, it must be a Japanese restaurant with a Japanese chef. And if you build a ship with all these different culinary experiences, with a ship that has large suites and obviously pools, external, internal, for all type of weathers, we actually came up with this new size of vessel, which is in the region of 65,000 gross tonnage, which allows us to also go to off the beaten track, to places, you know, to coastal destinations that bigger ships, that other ships cannot reach. And this is the right formula that is making Explora so successful.
1: You know, you mentioned different kinds of food. That's what I wanted to go back to, because you have dedicated kitchens for dedicated restaurants. You have chefs that are only designed and assigned to that one restaurant so that they can actually perfect their menu.
2: Yeah, sometimes there is the misunderstanding that smaller is better. But for the same reason that you just mentioned, to me, smaller is not better, because it doesn't allow you to have many restaurants and to have the authenticity that you just explained. So if you have a ship with fewer cabins and just one restaurant, it means that that restaurant tonight is French, and the night after, that wants to be Italian, is the same restaurant, the same galley.
1: And the chef's still named Murray.
2: And exactly, and maybe they, you know, the flags and some handkerchiefs all over their heads, you know, but obviously it's not authenticity, it's not luxury.
1: Right, but, and the budgets that you spend for that food are obviously representative of that too.
2: Well, we want to be leader in this space. Explora really set the mark, set a new standard, you know, in the experience, in the hospitality, in the housekeeping, and obviously on the F&B side of things. So we really think that we have a very high standard. It's an all-inclusive. You have fantastic internet, so you can be in the middle of the ocean and you can be connected all the time.
1: And people just, they have to have it.
2: Absolutely. Nowadays, you got to stay connected.
1: You wouldn't go on a ship that didn't have it.
2: No, and for my peace of mind, I have to know what's going on, and people must be able to reach me. So we're given all this experience. You don't have to pay any extra. It's all inclusive, so that you can really enjoy your holiday. That is what luxury is all about, your time.
1: We're talking to Pier Francesco Vago, the executive chairman of MSC. When we come back, we're going to talk about how you schedule a ship, not just how you design it, but then how you schedule it, which to me makes all the difference in the world as well. Back with more on board the Explorer 3 as Peter Greenberg Worldwide continues right after this.
0: Have a question or a problem? Just email Peter at peter@petergreenberg.com. Peter Greenberg Worldwide will be right back.
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1: And we're back, Peter Greenberg, talking with Pier Francesco Vago, the executive chairman of MSC Cruises, of course, the parent company of Explora, the line that we're on right now, the Explora 3 on its shakedown cruise from Portofino to Barcelona. You know, we talk about how you schedule a cruise ship and how you figure out your itineraries. Earlier you talked about, you know, going to places that other ships maybe aren't able to go to, or picking places that are not necessarily crowded. We were just in Portofino. We were the only ship in the harbor. And we didn't just get in there at 8 o'clock in the morning and leave at 4 in the afternoon. We got in there at 8 o'clock in the morning and left around midnight. That's a different experience if you're a cruise ship passenger.
2: In fact, the client that we're looking for is a client that never experienced a ship, okay? The ship offers the best real estate. You have the view from your balcony, the fact that you can see the coastal, the horizon, the sea, the sky, is the best experience that you know, you can have on a holiday. So we're actually looking for clients that actually use land-based resorts and don't really appreciate and never understood what it is that the ocean, the sea can give you. And obviously the sea can give you the traveling, the fact that you wake up every day or you stay until late at night in a very exotic destination and very famous destination. And the itineraries, to me, is so key. I mean, the way we design the itineraries, the way that we take you off the beaten track, we take you to little islands in Greece that are not known, that are not the typical brands that everybody knows, is a part of the authenticity of the experience that we want to give to our customer. And we designed the Explorer in such a way that we have a very good tender operation, a very comfortable, high-level luxury tender operation, because we want to go to these places off the beaten track. Some of them are more known, like Portofino, Capri, that you mentioned, Taormina, but some of them are never been heard by the wider world. And this is also what we want to give as part of this holiday, as part of this experience, off the beaten track.
1: You mentioned the view from your cabin. Any inside cabins on this ship?
2: No, not at all. Not at all. Only suites.
1: Because if you get an inside cabin on the ship, you're sleeping in the galley.
2: Not in this case. Not
1: but that's also a huge distinction for you, right? You know, your fare categories are not segmented that way, so that people are stuck in the middle of the ship with no view.
2: Well, you've seen, Peter, it's timeless decoration, it's timeless in the public areas, in your suite. We want you to feel at home. You know, we don't want to give you the bling bling. We don't want you to show off, to think that you don't feel comfortable because it's exaggerated interior decorating. We want to give you the fact that you can really relax during your holiday. I mean, the time is so precious. I know it so well because I used to go to the same hotel for 15 years because I had my week holiday, and it was so precious to me that I wanted to know that it was the service, that it was the quality, the food,
1: and the consistency.
2: Yeah. And I used to end up to the same place, which obviously was too much at the end because it was always the same beach, the same place. And this is what Explora wants to be. I want to offer that delivery of experience, of service, of food quality anywhere in the world. So that you try one itinerary, but then you can have it in Asia, you can have it in North America, in the Caribbean, in South America, all over the world. That's the idea of Explora. And this is why we're building so many ships.
1: Let's talk about that, because this is Explora 3, but when you made the order, you made it for 6.
2: Yes. I made it for 6 because I believe that we need to have more itineraries. So not only we need to conquer the customer with a new brand, with experience, obviously for a new customer to come and sail with us, but obviously once they sail us, once they love us, and I see from the word of mouth how successful the brand and how we're performing, they'll obviously want to do new itineraries, new destinations. So we need more ships. This is part of also the experience that we want to give, the choice.
1: Now, you mentioned earlier two words, or actually one word with a hyphen, all-inclusive, that to me is always a red flag in so many other places of hospitality, right? All-inclusive, asterisk. And then they list all the things that are not included. This experience here is all-inclusive.
2: It is. That's luxury experience. So you don't want to pay the little thing here, the little thing there, the little extra. We offer you, we guarantee you a very high level of service, of quality, of food, of experience, of drinks. And you don't have to think about anything. Everything is included. You pay your rates, you come to the ship, you forget about everything else. I mean, the other day I went to a Japanese restaurant in Sardinia, okay? And for a real wasabi, okay, so the square
1: actually
2: one,
1: shave it, right?
2: They actually quoted me 25 euro per gram. I mean, can you believe it? For the wasabi? I mean, and today I went to the Sakura, or
1: right here
2: Asian
1: on the ship,
2: Japanese restaurant, and we actually give it. You know, as part of the experience. So real wasabi. That's, I think, it's an example that really makes me think, you know, what's happening to some other resorts, land-based resorts, to the experience that you can get on a ship. And there is a reason for that. Obviously, there are economies of scales that allows us to be so competitive and to offer such an incredible experience at a very affordable price, I think.
1: Per Francesco Vago, who knows a wasabi when he sees it, the executive chairman of MSC Cruises. Thanks so much for joining us here on the Shakedown Cruise of Explorer 3. And I'll see you at the Japanese restaurant where we can watch them shave the wasabi.
2: Well, Peter, it's always a pleasure and an honor to be on your show. Thank you very much for having me. And I very much look forward to see you at the Japanese restaurant, the Italian restaurant, the steakhouse restaurant, the French restaurant, all the different experiences that we have here on Explorer 3.
1: And
2: thank you.
1: And we'll be back with more from the Explorer 3 with the captain of the ship right after this.
0: Your flight might be late, but we're right on time. Peter Greenberg Worldwide will be right back.
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1: Peter Greenberg back with you as Peter Greenberg Worldwide continues on board the Explorer 3 as it makes its way between Portofino and Barcelona on its shakedown cruise. And of course, you want to talk to me? That's easy. Just email me, peter at petergreenberg.com with your name, phone number, question or problem. We will solve it right here on the air as we do on every single show. My next guest is someone I had the pleasure of meeting on board Explorer 1 when it first was setting sail. In fact, we ran out to Reykjavik in Iceland and had a great conversation there. She's now the master of the Explorer 3, Captain Serena Milani. Welcome. How can I say welcome aboard to you? But I just did.
17: Thank you for welcoming and nice to see you again. So thank you for having me here on this amazing program.
1: So let's talk about the ship itself, because this marks a sort of a departure for MSC in terms of your propulsion, in terms of your fuel service. Mm-hmm. It's an LNG ship. Explain.
17: It's a dual fuel engine, means that we can run both on marine gas oil and gas, liquefied natural gas that is a methane. So we utilize this new technology because, of course, the liquefied natural gas has a better mitigation on the environmental parameters, in particular about the particulates and the CO2.
1: Your carbon footprint.
17: Yes. But on the other hand, also, we need still to have the MGO as a backup, because the facility to bunker the liquefied natural gas are still not in every single port.
1: So they're still limited, yeah.
17: Yes, to have the backups. But mainly we are running the ship now on the gas, liquefied natural gas, yes.
1: Well, it's a brave new world, but it works.
17: Yes, it works, and is a prototype, because she is not the sister ship of Explorer 1, Explorer 2. The tank that for the gas a little bit bigger, that's why this ship is also longer, about 20 meters longer, and also 71,000 as a gross tonnage. And this also allow us to give even more space in the public area to our guests.
1: So you're not just the captain, you're an engineer at this point.
17: I like to define myself like orchestra director, because I need to put together about 700, roughly 700 instruments to make them play in harmony and to have them balanced so we can play the most beautiful melody for our guests.
1: Well, taking that musical symbolism a little further, in terms of individual instruments, the ship was designed to be able to go where other ships maybe couldn't go because of the port size, or the, and in a world of over-tourism, that gives you so many more options that other ships didn't have.
17: Definitely, this was one of the main key features of Explorer Journeys. It was the desire of the Aponte Vago family to explore the world and to call the those ports that are not so common, so something that out of the beaten track. We have open with Explorer Journeys, with Explorer 1, Explorer 2, already several ports they were, you know, never touched by the other cruise line.
1: Like what? Which ones?
17: Well, there is certain ports in Caribbean, strange to say, that we open as well, and we were calling also in Mediterranean, several islands on the Greece and Turkey and Italy and Croatia as well. Once, for example, is the small islands of the Croatian, like Hvar. There is very, very few cruise ships that are calling Hvar, because it's mainly is for the pleasure craft or yacht. Another port that we really enjoy, and I think is something that comes as a surprise for a lot of American guests, is Porto Cervo. We were the first cruise ship to dock, to anchor in Porto Cervo. It's northeast of Sardinia. It's a very exclusive area of Sardinia Island. So definitely I also widen my knowledge and expertise about the itinerary in the world with Explorer Journeys.
1: You know, I have a rule that I try to follow, that when I'm looking at a cruise ship itinerary and I see an itinerary that I like and will be in this port on this day and this port on this day, I usually call ahead to the port before I ever book the cruise and say, on this particular day, how many of the ships will be in the port? And if it's more than two, I change the itinerary, because I don't want to be crowded. I don't want to tax the infrastructure just by being there.
17: You know, I still remember with the Spur 2, we call in the 2020, in the December, for it was the Christmas Day, the 2024, the Jos van Dijk, that is one of the Virgin Island. There is only the smaller ship. Really smaller ship going there at anchor. It was a beautiful, sunny, gorgeous day, and it was a discovery also for me, because I never called that. It's a little island, but very, very cute and peaceful and beautiful, pristine beach.
1: We're talking to Captain Serena Milani, the master of the Explorer 3. When we come back, more with me and the captain right after this.
16: Your flight might be late, but we're right on time. Peter Greenberg Worldwide will be right back.
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6: Peter Greenberg back with you and with Captain Serena Milani, the master of the Explorer 3 here as we're sailing between Portofino and Barcelona. My question, Captain, is it's great that you're exploring these new destinations. They're certainly charted, they're not uncharted, but they're not necessarily over-visited, which is great. What's on your wish list of where you want to take this ship?
7: You know, there is a certain port that are, not so common for the cruise ship, definitely, but also is the way how you look with the different eyes. Port that are called by other cruise line that is they also can make the difference. I always say that I just met, for example, now a guest is one of our travel agent. I was so privileged to be invited by him and the group of guests that was invited for a special night in Lisbon to go for a traditional fado dinner. So something very unique that we experience, and this such experience in Lisbon, that is a city that is very well known, but that bring you with the new eyes. So it's also that is important to say. The third is very reason that the ship is can become the real destination, right? Definitely Explorer 3 is a new destination.
6: Now, when we talk about those destinations, the ship itself being one of them, of course, I mean, when you take a look at the ship's design, yes, you have a certain draft, that's how high or low you sit in the water, a certain beam, you know how you built that so you can transit certain areas without fear.
7: Correct.
6: But, when you take a look at Indonesia, for example, that's, 17,000 islands. You look at the Philippines, that's over 8,000 islands. The one that drives me, nobody ever gets this, the place that has the most number of islands, it's Sweden, the Stockholm Archipelago, right? 24,000 islands. It's just
7: amazing, yes.
6: So all these things are now open to you.
7: Yes, and we are going to call Stockholm soon also with Explorer 3 because we are going there. And we are also looking forward to call again Greenland, that is something that is really definitely out of the beaten track. So Explorer 3, it's a ship that come across my life since February 2023 because I saw her first trials in the pool in the model ship scale. So it's already 3 years in my heart, and I'm very proud to be the first captain to bring all the way to the New York, passing through the Greenland. It will be an exceptional voyage journey for us.
6: Well, having been to Greenland, I can tell you, short of it being the 51st U.S. state, which I don't think was ever going to happen, but forgetting that, it's an amazing destination because people ignored it for so many years. It was a forgotten destination because everybody thought it was just barren and ugly, whereas Iceland was the hot destination.
7: Yeah, definitely.
6: Right?
7: Yes.
6: Right? But once you take a look at the map in that area, you've got so many places you can stop. The Faroe Islands.
7: Yes.
6: Right? Iceland, Greenland, and then coming across Atlantic Canada, right?
7: We did that extremely, fascinating itinerary also with Explorer 1, calling also the Faroe Island, and without forgetting the St. Lawrence River, that is really a jewel. There is so many hidden jewel in St. Lawrence River, that and of course Quebec City is magnificent, I'm looking forward to go back there. And Something that is in my mind for several years now, that I choose to become a captain to sail the seven seas. And to become a captain to sail with the seven seas, but what happened to me on the maiden voyage of Explorer One. We were in Kirkwell, Orcad, so...
6: And where was that?
7: With Explorer One, with the maiden voyage.
6: Yes.
7: Yes. And we were at anchor. Another ship was alongside. So the pilot came to me because I was about to depart. And the pilot told me, well, Captain, I have a message for you. A message in the bottle. I said, what? The captain of that ship dock over there is... I'm very jealous about that ship, so please send my regards to the captain. This has never happened to me. It's not only about to sail the seven seas, also about the seven seas with a fascinating, unique ship.
6: And of course, in the last couple of years, and you could possibly blame global warming for this, it's now possible to navigate the Inside Passage and the actual passage from the west coast of Canada to the east coast of Passage.
7: Yeah, definitely, yes. Something that, is not going to happen soon, but... we are now expanding the fleet so we can expand the itineraries. Now we explore one and we started, we open this adventure, and now with the three ships already in the fleet, the next three to come by 2028 will be able to cover the entire world, and looking forward also for the world cruise that is an exceptional experience. Yeah.
6: Having done Explorer One, now you're on Explorer Three.
7: Also Explorer Two.
6: Oh, we can't forget Two. What's the biggest surprise to you as a captain about these ships?
7: The core, the interior of these three ships, like such also for the other MSC ship, has been done under the supervision of Madame Larfella Ponte, that she's the co-founder of the MSC group. And she has a unique, very sophisticated taste. She's leading the group of architects to something that is elevated the spirit. And all the guests that come on board, they always said, it's like really to feeling home. It's not like to come on the cruise ship. It's like to feeling home and be pampered, of course, by our host. But it's true. You never get bored by this beautiful interior. And when you are walking on the pier, you look at this beautiful, so nautical shape of the ship, and I keep falling in love.
6: Captain Serena Milani, the master of the Explorer 3, thanks for joining us. That music means you're out of time for this hour. Stick around, everybody. We got a whole lot more coming on board the ship as Peter Greenberg Worldwide continues right after this.
5: That wraps up this hour of Peter Greenberg Worldwide. Have a travel question or problem? Just email us, peter@petergreenberg.com.
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11: News this hour from Town Hall. I'm Mary Rose. President Trump said Friday that his administration has entered a sweeping agreement with Venezuela that could give the U.S. access to vast amounts of untapped oil reserves.
12: President Trump, in a social media post announcing the agreement, said it was negotiated by Secretary of State Marco Rubio, Defense Secretary Pete Hegseth, and Venezuela's acting president, Delcy Rodriguez. Rodriguez's government said in a statement, the deal involves development of 17 fields with a proven potential of 65 billion barrels. It said the agreement could draw $100 billion in investment into Venezuela's oil industry and yield over $209 billion in taxes for Caracas. Bernie Bennett reporting.
11: Experts say a significant drop in U.S. gas prices shouldn't be expected immediately. CMS, the Centers for Medicare and Medicaid Services, is blocking more than $1 billion in potentially improper Medicare lab payments. Correspondent Laura Winters reports.
13: Dr. Oz, who heads the agency, says labs billed Medicare for tests that were never performed on patients to the tune of $1.6 billion. More than 150 lab providers have been booted from the program for alleged fraud. The Centers for Medicare and Medicaid Services says some of these labs perform tests that patients didn't even need. AI is now being used to flag suspicious billing patterns.
11: Thousands are missing as the death toll has risen to over 600 from Nepal flood. Officials in the Himalayan country say over 2,500 people, including dozens of Americans and other foreigners, remain missing. The collapse of a glacier sent a deadly wall of water through a mountain town near the Chinese border, and one village was washed away. More at townhall.com.
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15: I'm Celeste Ford. A Raleigh man has been charged with hit and run and felony death by motor vehicle after a pedestrian was killed in a crash early Saturday morning. Police say 25-year-old Anash Jalik was walking with another person along Capitol Boulevard. Durham's Reimagined Durham Freeway study outlines three options for NC-147, converting it to a boulevard, adding a freeway cap or land bridge, or modernizing a freeway, Mayor Leonardo Williams.
16: So it's quite historical of a representation, not only for Durham and the region, but the nation.
15: With Labor Day weekend approaching, law enforcement agencies across North Carolina are urging drivers to make smart decisions as part of Booze It or Lose It campaign. Fayetteville Police Chief Roberto Bryan.
17: If you booze it in Fayetteville or Cumberland County, our officers, our deputies, and troopers will be on the lookout and we will take action.
15: Your WPTF forecast for today, mostly cloudy with a high near 85. Celeste Ford, WPTF News.
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2: Peter Greenberg back with you as Peter Greenberg Worldwide continues for this fourth weekend in August 2026. And if you're just joining us, I hope you're having a great weekend wherever you happen to be. I can't tell you with a latitude and longitude where we happen to be because we're a moving target. We're on board the brand new Explorer 3, the ultra-luxury cruise ship by MSC, making its inaugural voyage between the port city of Rome, Civitavecchia, and Barcelona. But that doesn't mean you can't reach me. You can. Just email me, peter@petergreenberg.com with your name, phone number, question, or problem. That's right. We have satellite on board, and we'll be happy to solve it throughout the show and through every show that we do. And of course, a good time to talk about who's traveling by air, sea, and land. Who better to talk about that than our good friend from Longwoods, Amir Alon. How are you, sir?
3: I'm doing fantastic, Peter. Good to be back.
2: I mean, you're the president and CEO of this firm. You do all the research. Let's talk about some immediate thoughts as we enter a midterm election that's only about, 60 days away. Have the numbers changed dramatically in terms of inbound travel to the U.S. from foreigners?
3: Well, you know, we've seen a little bit of movement. There was a small bump from the World Cup, as was kind of expected. Maybe perhaps not as big as some had hoped, but, you know, it's kind of a

0: But now let's get closer to home. We've got, you know, we're approaching November and Thanksgiving and the Christmas holidays. What trends are you seeing about people traveling in the last quarter of 2026?
1: Well, you know, for Americans, demand is very high. They are still looking at very strong 9 out of 10 American travelers telling us they have plans to go somewhere in the next 6 months. A lot of that's going to be hitting in the fall travel. We are actually seeing growing demand for fall travel in the U.S. For the outdoors. We're seeing huge intent year over year, huge spikes. I'm talking about, you know, 5 to 10 point spikes in activities as far as, you know, going to festival, fall festivals, to go to, you know, hay rides and you pick 'em places and visiting parks and other things, checking out the fall foliage, et cetera. So that bodes well. But even with our friends, the Canadians, Peter, for the first time in a year and a half, we're seeing a thawing in their sentiment for travel in the U.S. So,
0: well, you know what? I like the idea. So you go to the you pick 'em places. Here's my strategy. I go to the you pick 'em place, buy all the fruit I can, pick all the fruit I can, and then sell it on the side of the road so I can pay for the gas. What do you think?
1: There you go. Very entrepreneurial of you.
0: or very essential.
1: But you bring up a good point. You bring up a good point with the gas prices, right? You know, a good third of American travelers are still telling us that they are so concerned about the price of gas that it's going to greatly impact, you know, the decisions on how they travel. But Peter, they're not canceling their trips. They're just finding other ways to economize to make sure that trip happens.
0: Well, look, let's not ever overestimate our addiction to the automobile. We will drive to go to the bathroom, and we don't want to give that up. I laugh every year during holiday periods, whether it's Memorial Day or July 4th or Labor Day, when AAA comes out with their estimates about how many people will be on the road. What they're not telling you is how many people are going to be in each car. And I think a good kind of marker for where the economy is how many people are going to be in the cars. I mean, it'll be a clown car just for people trying to amortize the cost of a gallon of gas.
1: You're conjuring visions of National Lampoon's Vacation in my head when they're all piled in the family trucks. But
0: hey, listen, it's coming back. But
1: it is.
0: But the bottom line is, you're right. The same number of people on the road, they just may be in fewer cars.
1: 40% of American travelers say they're going to take a road trip this fall, and that's the same amount as last year. So gas prices, not slowing them down.
0: Right. So the 40% that are going to take a road trip are going to find the other 40% to pay for it to go in the car with them.
1: Exactly.
0: All right. So now we've got that. Of course, in the cruise market, that's a different story. Because we've got so many ports in the U.S. that are drive-to markets that it makes it a lot easier for people to get on a cruise and without having to fly over oceans of water to get there, because the airfares are still hugely out of proportion.
1: Yeah, you're absolutely correct. Regional ports to call are definitely on the rise right now.
0: I mean, what we're seeing is, you know, we're seeing a coach ticket at $3,000 and $4,000, which used to be the price of a business class ticket. That's the price breaker right there. People are just not going to do it. The one thing we are seeing, and you let me know if you see it as well, is there is some softness in the airline market that wasn't there in July. It's not there this month, but it is there next month, as people just got sticker shock and decided to hold back for September and October. And so what we're seeing is some airfare sales. I saw one with Southwest, 40% off their base fares if you book by a certain date, but it was good through March of next year. We're seeing the sudden availability, which is truly a surprise, of frequent flyer award redemption tickets at lower redemption levels than we've ever seen. So they are, I mean, I saw frequent flyer awards for as low as 8,000 miles. So there is that softness in the market.
1: Yeah, absolutely, Peter. You're absolutely correct. You and I are both very frequent flyers, and they have been hitting me hard lately to burn some of my miles, for sure.
0: Well, listen, if you can burn miles at an unheard of but reasonable level, why wouldn't you?
1: Exactly. No, I booked some trips with my wife and I. We'll hopefully get away very soon here.
0: I mean, I saw a trip that was 80,000 miles the other day. They were selling it for 26,000. That's a huge reduction. And that tells you everything you know about excess capacity. And when the demand growth doesn't meet the capacity growth, That's what means law, supply, and demand, and we're seeing that right now. Now, will it last forever?

0: No. Is it every seat on every flight? Not even close. But you're seeing these pop-up sales that last maybe 36 hours, and you got to jump on them if you're going to do it. But
1: and the other thing has happened too, Peter, is, you know, we've been talking, you've been talking a lot about over the past year how the front of the plane is basically keeping the plane in the air in terms of revenue, people buying more premium seats. There, with luxury travelers buying premium seats, but we're also seeing more upgrade opportunities now. They're giving you more incentives to upgrade your ticket. They weren't doing that a few months ago.
0: Although the upgrade opportunities usually have a price tag, they're auctioning off. You know, if you're an elite traveler and you have status and used to get the complimentary upgrade based on your status, whether you were number one, two, or three, guess what? You're not there anymore because a day before the flight, they're auctioning off those upgrades for as little as $36 to everybody on the plane. So what's the point of status? I mean, look, bottom line is if you could redeem the miles now and it's at a reasonable level, why wouldn't you? That's what you just did. That's what I'm going to do while the supplies last, as they like to say. The bottom line is there is some softness in the market going into the fourth quarter. It won't last. People are still going to be jammed in their cars. But in the meantime, we want to know what's going on. Who do I call? Amir Alon, who's the president and CEO of Longwoods International. Amir, as always, thanks so much, sir.
1: Thank you, Peter. Take care now.
0: You got it. When we come back, we're heading out to sea with Anna Nash. She's the president of Explorer Journeys when Peter Greenberg Worldwide returns to the ship right after this.
2: Your flight might be late, but we're right on time. Peter Greenberg Worldwide will be right back.
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1: Peter Greenberg back with you as Peter Greenberg Worldwide continues on board the Explorer 3, the brand new ship of Explorer Journeys, making its shakedown cruise between Portofino in Italy and Barcelona, Spain. And of course, you know the drill. You can always reach me. Just email me, peter@petergreenberg.com, with your name, phone number. Don't forget that phone number, question or problem. We will solve it right here on the air as we do throughout every show that we do. Earlier in the show, we talked to Pier Francesco Vago, the executive chairman of MSC, and now we're joined by the president of Explorer Journeys, Anna Nash. Anna, welcome aboard. I should say, I know you would say welcome aboard to me, but I get to say welcome aboard to you. But in terms of what this ship is and where you were before you took over this job, I think it's interesting to note that you came from hospitality. I knew you back in the days of Rosewood. I knew in the days of Aman Resorts, the luxury resorts around the world. Was this an easy transition for you to come and actually apply what you've learned essentially in the hospitality business at the luxury level to a ship?
2: In a short answer, I would say yes, surprisingly yes. But I think because we're a family-owned brand, I've been working very closely with Pier Francesco Vago, and you know, he's sort of really spent time helping me get to grips on the maritime side. And of course, I've been able to infuse our brand with everything that I've learned from the land of hospitality.
1: And of course, it's a different clientele in a certain respect, and a different customer, and maybe not in another respect, meaning that there are people who have cruised before, and they have certain expectations, especially at the luxury level. And then there are people who have never cruised. And if you look at the numbers, they're still staggering to me about how many people have never cruised. You know, when you take a look at how many ships are now being produced, the shipyards are full. If I wanted to order a new ship today, I'd have to wait 6 or 7 years. That's an intolerable amount of time if you want to be competitive. But given the number of ships that are coming out, given the number of itineraries that there are in the world, the number of ships that are sailing at this very moment, it's still remarkable to me how many people have never been on a ship.
2: And I think that's purely because there are still naysayers out there that, hands up in the air, this is not for me. They won't open themselves up to try something new. They think that cruising or ocean travel will be something else. And I would urge all of those people that have always said, nope, it's not for me, to try it. You know, we see Explorer Journeys as a category of one. We're not a traditional legacy cruise brand. We're not a hotel on land. We're something new. We're something in between. We're offering an experience, a hospitality experience that is so different. And I think it will be a surprise to those that may have sailed before, but those that have never sailed and would never consider it.
1: You know, I'm going to give it to a definition of terms here, because there are ships that are cruise ships, and then there are ships that do crossings. The traditional definition of an ocean liner. I would like to think that even though you would be defined as a cruise ship, to me, I'm on a crossing. And the reason why I mean that is because I'm not racing. I'm not just jumping in and jumping out. I'm not trying to check off a box every time I'm going somewhere. To me, when I get on a ship like this, and maybe it's old school, I'll admit to it, but when I get on a ship like this, I look for spaces. I look for little corners. I look for vistas. I look for moments that no one's going to come and tell me what my next organized activity is. I can actually just sit there and think the best, create the best, and then immerse myself.
2: I would agree. I would also disagree and say maybe we're more of a supersized super yacht. You know, if you look at the exterior of Explorer 3, she's got this beautiful, deep marine blue livery, that lovely, striking red line, the water line. She's got this beautiful, steeped aft. She's got shapes that feel and look like a super yacht. She's got poise. She's got elegance. And I'd say Explorer 3 has
1: got... She's not just some large condo that's floating.
2: Correct. She's got presence in the water. She turns heads. And inside, I really feel that she's got personality. You know, we've taken on board all of the feedback that we receive from our guests on board Explorer 1 and Explorer 2. And we've been able to infuse that into the design, amenities, guest flow and layout for Explorer 3.
1: So give me an example of the lessons that you learned from Explorer 1 and 2 that you've now applied to Explorer 3.
2: We learned very quickly that on Explorer 1 and Explorer 2, guests that were staying in the owner's residence, which is our top suite, were often wanting to travel with guests that would also like to stay in that suite, but we only had one. So we've introduced two owner's residences.
1: Oh, hurt me.
2: Two owner's residences on Explorer 3, one of which has been designed by Patricia Urquiola, who's an incredibly talented interior designer. So that was one element. Another element would have been our guests are typically younger than you might expect from a cruise perspective, mid-50s. They're entrepreneurs, captains of industry, CEOs, owners of their own businesses, and they want balance in life. We know that they want the, you know, incredible food and beverage, which we can provide, but they also want to go and have balance and go to the gym. So we enlarged our fitness and wellness areas. We actually united them on the same deck for the first time. So on Explorer 1 and Explorer 2, they're on separate decks, but we've actually united them to give a larger space in one area.
1: And you know, you talk about a younger demo, you know, kids programs on ships I used to laugh at because it was sort of like, how do you warehouse the kids, right? That you're not doing that here.
2: We have Nautilus, which is our children's facility, offering activities, ways to get them out of their screens, ways for children to connect as a little community themselves. But I think the magic really comes with the way we curate the number of children we'll have. We will cap the number of children. We will cap the number we will have per age so that they can enjoy themselves. They can enjoy the facilities. But it also doesn't affect the rest of the atmosphere on board the ship.
1: And what about the people who act like children?
2: Well, they're always welcome because they bring joy.
1: What a diplomatic answer. I love that. No, but that's the idea that you would cap the number of kids is a win-win for everybody. Mm. It's actually a win-win for the kids, too.
2: Agreed. And I think for the families that have children and want to bring them on board, they know that they will be well taken care of because they will be limited in numbers. And those that don't have children, you know, it also benefits them. So it enables us to really ensure that we're able to offer Explorer journeys for every single type of guest. You could be a solo traveler. We welcome you. Multi-generational. So there is really a sailing, an itinerary, a suite for every single type of guest.
1: Well, speaking of kids, when you mentioned multi-generational, that's the explosion that I'm seeing.
2: Very much.
1: And I see it triggered by other world events, meaning 2008, 2009, the financial debacle. Multi-generational travel boomed because people figured, oh my God, I have no idea where the world is going, but we should get the family together just once and go do something, right? Now, based on what's going on in the world, I'm seeing it again.
2: Yeah, people want to travel together. I think there's an incredible safety and security also when it comes to traveling in a ship. You're all together. The logistics are taken away from you. You're traveling together. You're moving together. You don't have to be that one person that is always the organizer, booking reservations at restaurants or the shore excursions. We can do all of that for you. You could take a larger suite and that could become your little communal area where you come together, although there are plenty of places within the public areas on the ship. But it's a very easy way for groups to travel together, to be as one, but also to separate and go off and do your individual activities.
1: And then, of course, to me, you know, people don't change their lifestyle when they change their location. So for me, if you didn't have great Wi-Fi, I'd be a barricaded suspect, right? I mean, and the point is, you do have great Wi-Fi.
2: We have incredible Wi-Fi. It's complimentary to all of our guests, and it's provided by Starlink. So, you know, that's a non-negotiable for us. In fact, yesterday I did a 9-minute live TV broadcast from the ship. No problems at all.
1: You know, what's interesting, you said it's complimentary for all our guests. This goes back to the days when hotels were charging $20 a day for internet. And, you know, they're still charging $12 a bottle for the water, which I cannot understand. And nobody else should be able to understand it either. But the idea that you've made it, not you have to go out and buy an internet package. You just get it from the moment you get on the ship.
2: Absolutely. And that should be the way it is. We want our guests to feel connected to life.
1: Or have the options of being connected.
2: Have the option, but also disconnect when they need to. And I think, you know, that, you know, being disconnected from land, when you're untethered from land, when we move you away, you naturally feel you're able to switch off. That's where we talk about the ocean state of mind. But you still need to be able to, you know, contact friends, family, emails, work, office. So we know our guests have to be connected.
1: You know, it's an interesting story. When they tried to do that on land, some of the hotels, when they made all your hotel calls free anywhere in the world. They did this at the Peninsula Hotel in Hong Kong and throughout their hotels. They did this, and they told their guests, any call you want to make in the world is free, as many times as you want to go. Do you know how many times the phones were used? 3 times during the stay. Once to say we're here. Halfway through the stay, have the kids been arrested? Great, no. And the third time, we're coming home. But the idea that they could call is what made the whole thing work well.
2: Absolutely, absolutely.
1: Anna Nash, the president of Explorer Journeys, thanks so much for joining
2: us. Thank you so much.
1: And when we come back, more from the Explorer 3 on that route between Portofino and Barcelona, right after this.
0: Have a question or a problem? Just email Peter at peter@petergreenberg.com. Peter Greenberg Worldwide will be right back.
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1: Peter Greenberg back with you as Peter Greenberg Worldwide continues on board the brand new Explorer 3 on her inaugural cruise between Rome and Barcelona. Of course, you can always reach me on land, in the air, or at sea. 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Don't forget the phone number. Question or problem, we will solve it right here on the air. One of those folks that didn't forget the phone number, I got Scott on the phone. Hello, Scott.
21: Hello, Peter.
1: And you're actually in where? In Oak Grove, Minnesota.
21: Yes, sir.
1: What's on your mind?
21: Well, we are, my wife and I are planning a trip to Nova Scotia, someplace we've never been, for next June time frame, and we just got a few questions.
1: Go ahead.
21: Well, what's the best time to book first to, you know, get our best price?
1: All right. Well, first of all, I'll give you a qualified answer here. When in June? You said June. After June 15th or before June 15th?
21: After June 15th.
1: All right. So it's after June 15th. I'd book it now. And even with airfares high during the, you know, during the Iran crisis, even if you book a fare now and then the fare drops, you can basically hedge your bets on that. And I'll tell you how to do it. Google Flights will do that for you. Some other websites will do that for you where they'll follow your fare. And if it drops substantially between now and the time you're going to get on the plane, it'll alert you. And then you can basically cancel that flight, get a credit for the amount that you paid for it, and then apply that credit to the lower fare, and then keep that residual amount as an additional credit. So you lose nothing by booking in advance, especially since it's after June 15th, and that's getting into the high season for Canada. That's number one. Second question. Go ahead, Scott.
21: So we're looking, you know, out of Minneapolis, you can't fly direct. So we've been looking at flights, and, you know, we can connect out east somewhere, but there's long layovers, or we can connect in Toronto with a two-hour layover.
1: You know what? If you're in Minneapolis, you're flying Delta, or you can fly Air Canada. And if I'm going to Canada, why wouldn't I want to go on a Canadian airline? I would pick Air Canada. That means if you're connecting in Toronto, your bags are connecting from one Air Canada flight to another Air Canada flight, and I like that idea.
21: Perfect. And it's a two-hour layover. We're going to make that. I think we should be okay, I would think.
1: Well, remember, you got to clear customs in your first port of entry. That would be Toronto. So you got to give yourself enough time for that. On the flight that you want to book, what time does it land in Toronto?
22: Not sure, but
21: it takes off here at like 8 in the morning, and then it's 3 o'clock in the afternoon there, and then 5 o'clock in Halifax, something like that.
1: All right, well, 3 o'clock in the afternoon in Toronto is pretty busy at the international terminal. That's when all the overseas flights are coming in, because they depart from Toronto, if you go back overseas, around 6 or 7 in the evening. So 2 hours is right at the margins there, I'll be honest with you. I would be happier if it was a three-hour layover, because we're talking an international flight.
21: But I think it was like 2 hours and 40 minutes.
1: Okay, 2 hours and 40 minutes. As long as your outbound flight isn't late, you'll make it.
21: Okay. Next question for you.
1: Yeah.
21: they love our money, correct? I don't need to change money.
1: Not only do they love our money is more powerful because the Canadian dollar has decreased in value against the U.S. currency. Plus, you're going to use credit cards most of the time, I'm assuming.
21: I plan on using my Visa, but you know, you got to have some cash in your pocket.
1: Yeah, you know what? U.S. dollars will be just fine.
21: Okay, and of course, if I give them a $100 bill for something for $10, they're going to give it all back to me in Canadian, ain't they?
1: Ain't that the right? Yep, that's what's going to happen.
21: Okay, yep. All right, travel insurance. Well, like our flight insurance, we should probably have that. We have an elderly mother-in-law here in the family.
1: Well, here's the thing. There's different kinds of insurance. This is where it gets a little dicey and somewhat complicated. There's trip cancellation and interruption insurance, which is what you see when you go online to make an airline reservation. And here's my problem with that. You can't complete the transaction online unless you either opt in or opt out of that insurance, and you have no idea what you're covered for, and you have no idea what you're not covered for. So my suggestion to you is opt out of it and then call your travel agent and have them explain to you the kind of insurance you need based on the policy language, because everybody's different in terms of the exclusions that might be listed on that policy. If you don't do it that way, you may be buying worthless insurance, okay?
21: Exactly. I've heard you say that a ton of times on the radio listening to you. So we do have a travel agent. We've already been kind of checking into this.
1: Good. That's a good idea then.
21: Yep. And she offered two types. One is total cancellation, get your money back. And the other one is you have 13 months to use the voucher.
1: Okay, so let's talk about that very quickly here. What she was talking about is something called CFAR, which stands for cancel for any reason. I have to caution you that it's a much more expensive premium. And if you do cancel for any reason, you're only going to get about 50% back of your travel investment. So just be aware of that, okay?
21: Yep, okay.
1: So I hope that was helpful. And, oh, by the way, since you're going to Halifax, don't forget the Maritime Museum in Halifax. It's a must-stop. Unbelievable exhibits there about the Titanic and about one of the worst marine disasters in history, which also occurred back around the time of World War I in Halifax, and great restaurants. You will not be disappointed. All right?
21: It's on our list.
1: You got it. Have a great trip, man.
21: Are we done?
1: Yeah, we're done.
21: Oh, all right. I didn't get through my list, but thanks for having me answer my question.
1: You got it, Scott. We'll talk to you soon.
21: All right. Thank you.
1: And we'll be back with more. We're not done right after this.
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1: Peter Greenberg back with you as Peter Greenberg Worldwide continues on board the brand new Explorer 3, making its shakedown cruise between Portofino, Italy and Barcelona in Spain. And of course, you know the drill. 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Just email me, peter@petergreenberg.com, with your name, phone number, question, or problem. Don't forget that phone number, and we will solve it right here on the air. I'm now joined by an old pal of mine. He happens to be the founder and editor-in-chief of Porthole Cruise and Travel Magazine, hailing from Miami, Mr. Bill Panoff. Welcome aboard.
31: Peter, what a pleasure. A pleasure to be on board, especially on the Explorer 3 and especially with you.
1: Well, let's talk about this, because in the cruise industry in which you cover, that's what you do, there are so many new ships out there.
31: There are.
1: And every brand's got a new ship. It's a game of one-upsmanship, depending on what the price category is. Where do you see the biggest expansion in the cruise industry?
31: In the luxury segment as well as expedition. So those are the two areas that we see tremendous movement.
1: Well, let's talk about expedition, because, you know, people who have cruised before now want to explore in a much more up-close and personal way. These are smaller ships, of course. They can go places that other people either don't go or won't go, right? And their itineraries are completely different.
31: Correct. Yeah, I mean, there's cruise lines such as, you know, Panon, for example, is a cruise line that specializes in Antarctica. They have many ships over there. You have Uncruise, which is a very small vessel.
1: Maybe 12 passengers, right?
31: Yeah, no, it's about 30, but the crew on board are naturalists and botanists and biologists, and they take you to these ports, as you said, that the larger ships can't reach. And it's a real experience. It's not like a luxury cruise, but the people that go there are meant to be there. They love that. They all have a common goal, to explore nature.
1: Right. And so we have those expedition ships, which are going to ports that weren't even charted 20 years ago.
31: Exactly.
1: I mean, which is the cool thing about it.
31: Yeah.
1: I remember being on the island of St. Helena, in the middle of the South Atlantic, between South America and Africa. They only have one flight a week. They used to have a mail boat. They canceled that. The cargo ship only comes in once a month. And yet, when we were there, a cruise ship was coming in.
8: Sure.
1: It was sort of like, it was Robinson Crusoe time. It was unbelievable.
31: People love to go to ports that the other ships don't go. Number one, for bragging rights, and number two, to say, you know, I've been to some place that I've never, ever been before. And the larger ships sometimes obviously can't reach them because of the restrictions, but the smaller vessels have the ability to go into some of these remote locations.
1: And then, of course, we go from these expedition ships, which are booming, to the ship that we're on right now, which is luxury, which is booming.
31: Absolutely.
1: And here's what I can't understand, and maybe you can figure this out for me. In the hotel industry right now, you're seeing, not far from where we are right now in Europe, you know, the five-star hotels are getting $3,000 and $4,000 a night for a room the size of your dining room table. And they're filling up. The luxury cruise market, same thing. People are spending the money as if there's no tomorrow. Is there tomorrow?
31: I think the future is very bright for luxury cruising, in particular Explorer Journeys. I mean, the proposition value for a cruise versus land-based hotels, in my estimation, it's a much better value. You unpack once, the scenery changes. It's a moving hotel, so to speak, and you are delivered to all these various destinations in the course of your entire cruise. It's a much better value, and it's as competitive, if not less expensive, than some of these luxury hotels you're referring to.
1: Well, if you actually spread out the actual cost on a day-by-day basis,
31: sure.
1: It is less expensive.
31: Absolutely.
1: Right?
31: Absolutely.
1: In a luxury hotel, everything's a la carte, right? You're just paying for the room, and then everything is ka-ching, ka-ching, ka-ching, ka-ching, right. And then a few more ka-chings if you just want a bottle of water.
31: Right.
1: On this particular cruise, it truly is all-inclusive.
31: It is indeed. And I think more and more people need to be exposed to cruising. You know, only a certain segment of the population has cruise. If more people had a chance to experience the Explorer 3 or 1 or 2 or a luxury vessel like this, I think they would be hooked and would continue to cruise. I mean, the ship is phenomenal.
1: What makes it special for you?
31: You know what I like about Explorer 3 compared to the other two is that it's a larger vessel, and they made it larger, I think, for a number of reasons. Number one, it's LNG. It's more safe for the environment. By having LNG, they needed to have a larger tank. And that larger tank made it, the ship had to be larger. But since it's larger, that doesn't mean they increased the number of cabins proportionally. There's a few more cabins, not as many compared to the weight and the length of the ship. So the space is very, very open. There's a lot of space compared to the number of guests on board, a lot of offerings. The food is off the charts, the culinary options. The in-dining menu has changed. There are so many more options now.
1: Yeah, the in-dining menu, let's talk about that.
31: Yeah.
1: And by the way, this is my pet peeve about hotels, too. The in-dining options in a hotel room, room service, I mean, are usually pathetic.
31: Absolutely.
1: You're paying a premium for it.
31: Sure.
1: It never gets there when they tell you it's going to get there. And, you know, it's a little crazy. And then, you know, they have such a limited menu in hotel room service. And I understand why, because otherwise they can't keep the kitchen open all night for everything.
31: Right.
1: But on a cruise ship, everything's open all night because they don't leave, right? They're baking at 3 in the morning. They can get you a piece of bread.
31: So. I tried room service last night. I wasn't feeling so well, so I stayed in. I ordered in, and in less than 30 minutes, the food was there, piping hot.
1: Hold on to that thought for a second. Bill Panoff from Port Hole. We'll be right back.
9: 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We'll be right back.
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1: Peter Greenberg back with Bill Panoff from Porthole Cruise and Travel Magazine. Bill, when we last left off, you were talking about you weren't feeling so well, so you ordered room service.
31: I did, and it came in less than 30 minutes, and the offerings were quite impressive compared to what I normally am used to in dining on cruise ships. And Explorer 1 and Explorer 2 are good, but this one is more expansive, and in 30 minutes, I had my food.
1: You know, I remember my first cruise must have been 40 years ago, and this is what was on the menu, all right? I always like to look at the desserts, right? Baked Alaska with flaming sparklers. Does anybody remember that?
31: Yeah.
1: I bet a lot of my listeners do remember that.
31: Yeah, absolutely.
1: And they all come in, all the waiters would come in the dining room holding these candles sparkling, and I thought it was like a fire problem.
31: Yeah, it was. I think that's why they stopped that. Yeah. It was a fire hazard.
1: Yeah. And the other one, ready? Try to restrain yourself. Jell-O.
31: Oh, yeah.
1: Yeah, Jell-O. Those are the days.
31: Absolutely.
1: Today, they have a half a deck devoted to desserts.
31: Yeah, no, the offerings are phenomenal. I was in the kitchen earlier with Franz, who's the culinary director, and he was just showing me how they prepare the food. It's just, well, it's like army in there.
1: They have a steak restaurant here that doesn't just give you, you know, a sirloin. They have like nine different cuts.
31: Yeah.
1: And it's, I mean, they have certain steaks on the menu that are weapons. I mean, it's unbelievable.
31: I was in Marble the night before, and not only are the steaks beautiful, they give you an array of knives to choose from. I felt like I was a warrior or something, you know?
1: Well, in order to eat some of those, we just did a piece on Route 66 on the history of that road. And near Amarillo, there's a restaurant there that offers every person driving a challenge. They have a 72-ounce steak. Think about that. And if you can eat all of it in 1 hour, but you also have to have the baked potato, and you have to have the salad and the bread. They kind of stack the odds against you.
31: Sure.
1: But if you can finish it all in an hour, guess what?
31: Free.
1: Yeah.
31: Wow.
1: And
31: let's go.
1: I saw little tiny men and little tiny women come in there and do it.
31: Wow.
1: I mean, of course, they've probably been starving for a week, and we haven't seen them since. But the point is, that's not what this steak restaurant is.
31: No. This is as fine as any restaurant in any major city in terms of, you know, luxury steaks.
1: So let's talk about what the challenges are for the cruise industry, other than, you know, regulations, which they have to deal with, which, of course, we support. But in terms of the population and the economy.
31: Well, I think people still have the feeling of confinement when they go on a cruise ship. They have the feeling that if they go on a ship, they're going to get seasick. They're going to be confined. There's things, you know, that they need to overcome, and the cruise line has done a pretty good job of doing that. But still, people have that feeling. The space on board a cruise ship, they're built today in such a way where there's so much space for guests, so many offerings. You know, it is like a floating city, you know, between the restaurants, the entertainment, the activities. There's so much to do. And I think more and more guests need to be converted. And that's a part of our job, to convert non-cruisers to cruisers.
1: Although you mentioned, you know, the ship being a destination, and I see that, especially with the big mega ships.
31: Yes.
1: I mean, we're talking about the 6,000 and 7,000 passenger ships. You know, you ask somebody who comes off one of those ships, hey, where'd you go on your trip? They only want to talk about what they did on the ship.
31: Yeah.
1: Which sort of is counterintuitive to me, because I want to go someplace, right? But the ship has become the destination. It's also become the profit center.
31: The larger ones, yeah, in particular.
1: It's ka-ching, ka-ching, ka-ching on anything you want to do on that ship. That's not the case here.
31: No. Here they have shore excursions that are designed for the guests to take ashore. They have personal shoppers that will take you ashore. You know, it's a real high-end experience versus the larger ships where they sometimes plan the itinerary deliberately where there's more sea days so they can keep, obviously, people on board rather than ashore. You know, like you said, it's all about the ka-ching.
1: And not to mention the private islands.
31: Yes,
1: right?
31: Which is also, yeah.
1: I mean, if you take a look at Royal Caribbean as an example, they have a private island. What is it, a perfect day at
31: Coco Cay.
1: Mm-hmm. And their profit from that one day of passengers going on that island, which they own,
31: yeah,
1: is more than they make on the rest of the ship.
31: Yeah. Oh, yeah.
1: Talk about a captive audience.
31: Yeah.
1: Right?
31: And everyone wants to go ashore. You know, it's
1: Look, you're on a cruise ship and you're going ashore on an island where they will rent you a cabana with bar service for like $4,000.
31: Right. And you can use your room key for the charge.
1: How exciting. Not for me.
31: No,
1: here. Not for me. I mean, I like the idea that you're self-contained, you're all-inclusive,
31: yep,
1: you're not going to your wallet to get a Diet Coke, and you're paying for it, of course, but yeah, it's the sensibility of it.
31: Yeah.
1: And then you're going to ports that you're not there with five other ships, disgorging thousands of passengers at the same time.
31: Right. No, Explorer 3 is for me. If I had to plan a cruise, I would gravitate towards this company, for sure.
1: And, you know, MSC is a relative newcomer to the cruise,
31: yep,
1: industry, maybe going back 20 or 25 years in the U.S. market.
31: Yeah, I remember when the Lyrica first came in,
1: yeah,
31: to the Port of Miami.
1: Well, it's funny. When that ship first came in, I remember the Americans were complaining because nobody spoke English.
31: Right.
1: Right? It was basically European. The food was great. That was always the case.
31: Yeah.
1: But the entertainment was not what they wanted.
31: Yeah.
1: The shore excursions were not what they wanted. Yeah, they had a language difficulty.
31: Right.
1: Right. And then MSC figured it out.
31: Yeah.
1: You know, and they kept the stuff that really worked, right? The design of the ships and the food.
31: Yeah.
1: I mean, if you're Italian and you can't do the food, they throw you out of Italy,
31: yeah,
1: you know.
31: I think we were both on the World America, one of their
1: newest
31: vessels.
1: That
31: was quite a vessel.
1: They did a great job.
31: Yeah. Yeah.
1: So bottom line is the shipyards are full. They're coming out with ships of every size and pedigree. And for the moment, I mean, you know, the stock market notwithstanding, and the luxury cruise market is booming.
31: Yeah. The other challenge is overcrowding in the ports, where too many cruise lines are converging at the same time.
1: And that's the key that we have to find.
31: That's something that the cruise lines need to get together when they plan their itineraries, which they don't. But that is a challenge. It's becoming more of a challenge for the larger vessels.
1: Always check ahead to see how many ships are going to be in the port when you are. Bill Panoff, the founder and editor of Port Hall Cruise and Travel. Thanks for joining us. That music means we're out of time for this hour. Stick around, everybody. Got a whole lot more coming as Peter Greenberg Worldwide continues on board the Explorer 3 right after this.
28: 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Have a travel question or problem? 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
20: News this hour from Town Hall, I'm Mary Rose.
2: Poor weather temporarily hampered aerial rescue operations in Nepal as the search for thousands of missing people in areas devastated by catastrophic flash floods along the border with China entered its fourth day. Rescue workers and military personnel have been working around the clock since Wednesday's disaster that killed more than 670 people and left about 3,000 missing. Correspondent Victoria Milko reports from a busy military aid relief site in the center of Nepal's search and rescue efforts.
9: We're at one of the military aid relief sites that's been set up as a makeshift place for people to come. We're seeing helicopters coming and going, delivering aid, sometimes bringing people that they find in the search and rescue efforts. You see military officials everywhere right now. There's people that have rappel gear as if they're going to go into the field on the next helicopter. We have people waiting outside the perimeter, looking at lists to see if their family members' names on there, if the lost or rescued.
2: The Secretary of the Treasury is criticized for clarifying an issue that confused a popular progressive senator. Correspondent Bernie Bennett reports.
20: Treasury Secretary Scott Bessent corrected Senator Elizabeth Warren for misunderstanding the U.S. intervention to support the Japanese yen, clarifying that Japan owes no money to the Treasury. Warren had questioned the Treasury's sale of euros to buy yen after the yen hit a 40-year low, but Bessent defended the move as necessary to stabilize markets and protect U.S. economic interests. The intervention was the first coordinated U.S.-Japan effort to strengthen the yen since 1998, with Japan spending a record amount to support its currency. Bernie Bennett reporting.
2: Jury deliberations are set to resume Monday in the Lindsey Clancy murder trial. The Massachusetts jury has been deliberating since Thursday and has not been able to reach a verdict. More on these stories at townhall.com.
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23: I'm Celeste Ford. A Raleigh man has been charged with hit and run and felony death by motor vehicle after a pedestrian was killed in a crash early Saturday morning. Police say 25-year-old Anash Jalik was walking with another person along Capitol Boulevard. Durham's reimagined Durham Freeway study outlines three options for NC-147, converting it to a boulevard, adding a freeway cap or land bridge, or modernizing a freeway, Mayor Leonardo Williams.
24: So it's quite historical of a representation, not only for Durham and the region, but the nation.
23: With Labor Day weekend approaching, law enforcement agencies across North Carolina are urging drivers to make smart decisions as part of Booze It or Lose It campaign. Fayetteville Police Chief Roberto Bryan.
25: If you booze it in Fayetteville or Cumberland County, our officers, our deputies, and troopers will be on the lookout and we will take action.
23: Your WPTF forecast for today, mostly cloudy with a high near 85. 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
2: Peter Greenberg here, and welcome back to Peter Greenberg Worldwide. If you're just joining us, normally I would tell you where we were by giving you coordinates on the map, but I can't do that because we are literally a moving target on board the Explorer 3. Going between Portofino and Barcelona on its shakedown cruise. And, of course, you know the drill. You can always find me on land or at sea. Just email me, Peter at petergreenberg.com, with your name, phone number, question or problem. Make sure you give us that phone number, and we will solve it right here on the air as we do throughout every single show that we do. Joining me now, one of our regulars on the show, a good voice for travel because he sees it all. He travels all over the world. Always happy to have him. We see him in Cannes, we see him in London, we see him in New York, and now we see him in the middle of the Med. Farhad Haidari, how are you, sir?
3: I'm great, Peter. And note to self that people can also find you aloft, not just at land and sea.
2: That's true, except the loft, I'm usually squeezed into the center seat hoping for
3: I'm not
2: mercy.
3: Sure. I'm not sure that's true. But
2: oh, yeah. Believe me, I learned a long time ago how to sleep on the tray table on the center seat. And based on where airfares are today, guarantee you're going to find me back there.
3: Right.
2: And let's talk about that, because in the world of travel, and here we are.

0: continues. There is no, you know, quality of life issue at the top end. So when you're looking at a company like Explore Journeys with this third ship that they've launched, you know, pretty much all the cabins are accounted for this inaugural season that they're on now. We're, as you mentioned, on the Shakedown cruise. They're continuing on to some of the Balearic Islands and then going up to the UK and Scandinavia. And from what I understand, they're doing very, very well. But as are other hospitality brands, land-based hospitality as well. So when you look at cities like London and Paris, we've talked about this many times before, New York, you know, room rates are through the roof because the wealthy, those that have the disposable income are spending it, and they're spending it on experiences, as we've mentioned and talked about multiple times on this program.
1: I think there are two things at work here, and correct me if you think I'm wrong, and that is coming out of COVID, everybody talked about revenge travel. I've said this before, I'll say it again. I think that's a myth. I don't think revenge travel ever existed. I think it's repurposed travel and refocused travel because people came out and said, you know what, I've been up close with my own sense of mortality with COVID. You know what? I'm not going to buy a new car. I don't know how long I'm going to be around. No clothing, no jewelry. But you know what? I want experiences. I want to involve my family. We have a lot of, you know, multi-generational trips happening. And they took that bucket of money that was going to buy the new Mercedes or the new Kia, doesn't matter, and they moved it over to travel. That's the first thing that's happening. Then they called it revenge travel. It wasn't. Then the second thing that's happening right now is somewhat artificial, and I would almost argue somewhat delusional, as historians will probably define it, and that is an artificially inflated stock market. That the stock market's doing so well, in spite of everything that's going on in the world, in spite of, you know, all the conflicts in Ukraine and Iran and everything else, that nobody is holding back on their spend because of other world events yet.
0: I couldn't agree with you more on the post-COVID thing. Is people decided to take stock and invest in experiences, like you mentioned. A friend of mine said to me the other day, he said, Farhad, you know, if we're lucky, we've got 15 or 17 more good summers left in us. Meaning, don't sit there and dither. If you want to do something, go and do it now, rather than buying an inanimate object that's going to sit there. So you don't want to do that. You want to focus on experiences. And I would agree with you on the equity side of things as well. The equities markets, bond markets are through the roof. Oil prices are obviously fluctuating from a geopolitical standpoint, but there is this sort of sense that because the market is doing so well, everybody's doing so well, and that's never true. You know, the market is you know, it's in its own ecosystem, if you will.
1: I worry that the division between the haves and the have-nots is only going to grow wider.
0: It already is, and it's becoming a yawning chasm, which is very, very worrying, because there are people out there who are working 2-3 jobs and trying to make ends meet and trying to, you know, cut back on certain discretionary income because they don't have it. So they're thinking to themselves, do I buy the organic chicken or do I buy the regular chicken? Am I going to go
1: out? Or do I buy chicken
0: at all? Yeah.
1: And, you know, that's the interesting thing, because I was in Oklahoma recently. We were doing our 7-part series on Route 66, which will be coming out this November on
0: PBS. The big anniversary.
1: For the real birthday is in November. But I went into a Walmart because I was going to be in town for 2 or 3 days shooting. And I said, you know what? I'm going to go get some groceries. Not a lot. So I went in and I bought two packages of grapes. I love grapes. A 6-pack of root beer. Yay. And some popcorn. It was $51. And I'm saying to myself, okay, I'm thankful that I can pay the $51. But that is out of control.
0: It really is. And it's affecting millions and millions of people, not just in the U.S., but all around the world. You know, in the U.K., there's a massive, you know, problem that we have in terms of affordability. In Europe, writ large, there's a massive problem in affordability. And so people are really, really taking stock as to what matters most for them and their families. So,
1: and at the same time, I'm seeing the airline business. Delta has now reconfigured some of their new planes in a way that I never would have thought that was going to happen. Normally, if you look at the configuration of most jets, it's maybe 12 seats in first class, unless it's a smaller plane. 12 seats in first class, maybe 54 seats in business, and the rest in coach. Delta's now come out with the configuration of their new A350, 44 seats in first class, getting a first class premium, and they're expecting to fill those seats. I can't see it.
0: The same thing on some of the European carriers. You know, when you fly, for example, I fly British Airways for good, bad, or otherwise, from London to the UK and vice versa. We have enormous amounts of business class only seats. You know, so you have pretty much 3/4 of the plane that's full of business class seats, and they don't even have a first class. And

0: And then there's premium economy and economy at a very, very small fraction, because they know that those higher, let's say, you know, those passengers that can afford the higher price point are willing to shell out, and they're shelling out in record numbers.
1: And then when it comes to just discretionary travel, at least what we're seeing now, who knows how long it's going to last, is people have made a conscious decision that they may deny themselves about some things, but they're not going to deny themselves about travel.
0: And it's true. So one of my business partners, a lovely, lovely fellow, he's done very, very well in the equities market, and he's now taking his family and doing a lot of things, multi-generational travel, that they perhaps didn't think about doing, or they didn't have the financial position to do. So he said, you know what, I've done very, very well. I'm going to take my money out of the market. I'm going to play with the house's money, and I'm going to go do X, Y, and Z with my family. And he's doing it, and he's loving it.
1: Well, I have another term for that, and I think you might appreciate it. I call it the Last Supper mentality. And the Last Supper mentality is, if we don't do it now, we're never going to do it. So you know what? Close your eyes, pull the pin, throw the grenade, let's go.
0: Absolutely. And don't say bye-bye on the way out.
1: Farhad Haidari, always a pleasure to talk to you. And to quote our good friend, Mr. John McLaughlin,
0: out of time, bye-bye.
1: For those people who remember that show on PBS, back with more on board the Explorer 3 right after this.
2: 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Peter Greenberg Worldwide will be right back.
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1: Peter Greenberg back with you as Peter Greenberg Worldwide continues on board the brand new Explorer 3 on its shakedown cruise between Portofino and Barcelona. Of course, you can always reach me. You know the drill by now. You can do it in your sleep, but wake up and do it anyway. Email me, Peter at PeterGreenberg.com with your name, phone number, question or problem. Don't forget your phone number so we can solve it right here on the air on every show that we do. Joining me now, an old buddy of mine. He's the editor-at-large at the Robb Report, also on board this ship. Mark Elwood, welcome, sir.
2: Thank you so much.
1: I mean, when we talk about industries in travel, one of the fastest growing is cruise. Mm-hmm. Shipyards have been extremely busy. If I wanted to order a new cruise ship right now, I'd have to wait 7 years because all those shipyards are full with other orders and options. This ship is the third in a series of 6 ships ordered by MSC for their Explorer brand. That means the shipyards are going to be busy for another 6 or 7 years just building those. What does all that mean to you?
2: I think it's really interesting that cruise, the premium end of travel, was always very snotty about cruise. It was almost a sort of unmentionable relative that it was uncomfortable thinking was part of travel, really. And I think as you watch hotel brands, the premium hotel brands, the Four Seasons, the Amans, the Ritz-Carltons, moving into cruise and seeing the opportunity there, it's a fascinating endorsement of an area of travel that I personally really love. I think of a very well-done premium cruise.
1: Well, what's not to love?
2: But you say that, Peter. What is not to love? Why do you think people have such an uncomfortable relationship with cruise at a premium end?
1: Go ahead, tell me.
2: I think there is a sense that there is a visual for cruise that is almost the 1970s, which was the idea that you go on a cruise because you're looking to eat your body weight in whatever food is free. You're looking to drink your body weight in whatever booze is free. And occasionally you might get off the ship and toddle around a little bit.
1: No, you'll be carried off the ship.
2: Exactly. You're in a food coma, someone takes off. And sure, those cruises exist, and I think that can still be really fun. But at a premium level, what I love about a smaller cruise ship, or a cruise ship that is able to make itself feel smaller, the Explorer isn't the smallest at all, it's sort of in a medium-sized ship, is that you can go to a destination and disappear into it. And one of the reasons I love Explorer is it does something that I wish everyone did, which is it pays to stay in port later.
1: You know, this is what I've been talking about for quite some time. It's the lack of common sense in cruise ship scheduling. I mean, who thinks it's a great idea to arrive at a port at 8 in the morning, get thrown onto a 55-passenger bus, go to a tchotchke store, and then have to race back to the ship so you don't miss it before the ship sails at 4? Why? That's not immersing yourself in a destination. That's not exploring a culture. That's basically doing a drive-by shooting. No, it is.
2: I mean, with rubber bullets, let's say.
1: Yeah, okay, fine, but you get the concept. But you would agree with that.
2: Yeah, totally, I agree with you. And I think I understand the economics. The reason it's set up that way is it's expensive to stay later in port. That's why people leave earlier. Explorer is a premium line. They're going to spend some of the money that you pay them on that later berthing. And, you know, last night we were in Portofino. I didn't have dinner on the ship. I had dinner in town. And I came back on a 9:45 tender to have a nightcap, and then I went to bed. To me, the idea that a cruise ship can deliver you places, and if you're tired, you know what? I've done this plenty of times. You're in a destination where you think, gosh, I really should get off and spend the whole day there. And you think, honestly, I'm just tired. I'm going to sit by the pool and read a book. I'm going to have someone bring me a glass of wine and not think twice. You are allowed to.
1: Isn't that your motto? Wait a minute, let's be honest.
2: No.
1: Bring me a glass of wine and not think twice. Isn't that that's your brand?
2: Bring me a glass of wine is my brand.
1: Okay.
2: But I do, you know, I don't think we should feel impelled or compelled to always do everything. There's something kind of exhausting about vacation as checklist. But I do love that what Explorer in particular allows you to do is have dinner and lunch in a destination. And that changes it so much.
1: Because you're actually there.
2: Mm-hmm. And you're there after the, obviously, when you're in the Mediterranean, there are classic cruise ports, and there are certain ports that only smaller ships can go to, and the rhythm is different. But if you're in a port where there are likely to be other ships, it is a game changer to be there later. Because you outlast the vast ships. And when you're having supper in, say, Monaco, as I did last summer when I was on Explorer 2 last summer, there's no other cruise ship people there. There's just you. And there's no rush. You linger and you have a sunset in Monaco, one of my favorite places. You have a lovely dinner. And then, gosh, you kind of poodle back to the ship.
1: Right.
2: And that, to me, is real luxury.
1: But let's talk about a different kind of an approach to scheduling, not just the time you spend in port, but the time of the year you're there. Last year, we did a show where we were totally contrarian about it. We went on a cruise in the Mediterranean in December and sailed to Barcelona, where we're heading to right now. Mm-hmm. We were the only ship in the port. There were not people with water pistols telling us to go home because of over-tourism. People were actually happy to see us. We could immerse ourselves in the culture. There were no lines. You weren't waiting to get to the Sagrada. Mm-hmm. You weren't waiting in line to get to Las Ramblas. You could go into the museums. You could go into the cultural icons and not feel either out of place or not feel that you're standing in the world's longest line.
2: But we are seeing that more, and I think that's a great point. The rhythm of cruising, obviously, cruise was traditionally winter in the Caribbean, a repo, summer in the Mediterranean, a repo.
1: Right.
2: And I think
1: a repo meaning, of course, a repositioning cruise. My favorite cruises, by the way. My favorite cruise is a repositioning cruise because you're 35 days at sea, you know, and you might stop one or two places, that's it. It's amazing how your lifestyle completely adapts to it, how it changes, how you get more work done, believe it or not, how you get more reading done, how you get more, here's the big one, how you get more thinking done.
2: So can I tell you, I remember years ago taking a QM2 transatlantic for a story, and I was very sort of cynical about who'd want to get stuck on a ship for 5-6 days. And it was the most extraordinary, relaxing experience because my schedule was empty. But every morning I could wake up and think, maybe shall I have a martini at 9 or go to the gym?
1: Well, we're back to drinking again.
2: Yeah. You see the theme.
1: Yeah.
2: But I think those ocean days, and I think often I've talked to friends about this, when you look at an itinerary, a repo is a lot of sea days. And I think people who haven't taken cruises worry that sea days will be a little bit of a, gosh, this is a bummer, I'm not in a fabulous place. But we're sitting on a sea day now, sailing to Barcelona. And it's the most indulgent thing because you can do whatever you feel like while or nothing at all. And I think sea days are their little jewels in a trip that
1: yeah.
2: I relish. And I've never done a repo, but I would love to do it for that reason.
1: Yeah, I mean, listen, I can actually reveal this now. I was very late on handing in a book to a publisher. And the word deadline, the first four letters of that word was what I was about to become. And somebody offered me the opportunity of taking a repositioning cruise. I went, this is how I'm finishing the book. And I said, I'll do it on one condition, that I have access to the internet and, you know, I don't have to leave my cabin a lot. And you know what? I wrote the book on the and I never told my publisher. Nobody knew where I was,
2: yep.
1: But I handed in pages every day and I finished the book because it focused you.
2: Was the internet access good enough? Because I think that was often a challenge.
1: No. In those days,
2: yeah.
1: No. In those days, what would happen is we would get to one of those ports, and I'd find some pathetic little internet cafe where you had to put quarters. Do you remember this?
2: Yeah, totally.
1: You had to put quarters in and that's how I did it. I would send pages based on how much I could get into the machine in the quarters.
2: No, and I think now, I mean, internet access, it has gotten a lot better, and I think, frankly, people could take a repo cruise and work in a way that they couldn't have done.
1: All the global nomads who can do that now because you look on this ship, you've got Starlink, and I have to tell you, forgetting what you may think of Elon Musk, he's complicated. But the point is, you got to hand it to Starlink. I mean, it's a life changer.
2: Mm-hmm. And I think I think people who worry about being trapped on a cruise, I think there's also a control thing where people are worried about being trapped on a ship or something like Starlink makes you feel much more able. If you feel like working all day and just breaking for a quick lunch, you can do that.
1: Right.
2: And you are not requisitioned from your life and unable to deal with an emergency. No, it's fine. And I I'm a massive fan of really good premium cruises. I think it's a very special experience. I think there are lots of questions to ask about, is that cruise, you know, supporting the destination or not supporting the destination?
1: Correct.
2: How, you know...
1: Where's the money going?
2: Exactly. And I think there are lots of good questions you should ask about that premium cruise and quite what it's doing for the world. But once you ask those questions, you're happy. Get on that great cruise. I love it.
1: I got it. Mark Elwood from The Rob Report. Sorry to interrupt your drinking.
2: No, sorry. Yeah, I'll go back to the pool. Sorry.
1: But I'm not going to be interrupted. We will be back with more as Peter Greenberg Worldwide continues on board the brand new Explorer 3 in the Mediterranean right after this.
0: Have a question or a problem? Just email Peter at peter@petergreenberg.com. Peter Greenberg Worldwide will be right back.
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1: Peter Greenberg back with you as Peter Greenberg Worldwide continues on board the brand new Explorer 3, sailing between Italy and Barcelona on its inaugural cruise. Of course, you could always reach me. 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We will solve it right here on the air. Let's go out to the phones to Thornton, Pennsylvania. I think that's outside of Philadelphia. I've got Steve on the phone. Hello, sir.
20: Hello.
1: Yes, sir. What can I do to help you?
20: We just booked a cruise, another one, starting at, this is in early January of this year. And when my wife was confirming the reservation, the sales rep had said, you should have a travel insurance. And we always get a travel insurance policy with primary medical, because we'll be out of the country. And we were told that Medicare and our private insurance would not cover out of the country, so we do travel insurance.
1: And that's true, by the way. Go ahead. Keep going.
20: Okay. So then the representative said, I agree with the travel insurance. She says, but did you ever consider if you had to be medically evacuated by helicopter off of a cruise ship? And I said, well, my wife said, no, never thought about it. And then I put the thought in my head. And then she was telling us of an incident where her group, somebody had to be helicoptered off. They had to pay up front, she said, somewhere in the area of $135,000. And then they had to pull their resources before this would happen. And then told us that the people, when they got back, had to refinance their house to settle this debt.
1: Oh, boy.
20: And I'm thinking to myself, how do you do that? Who has $135,000 resources to pay up front?
1: Okay, so let me stop you right there, because we're going to talk about two different kinds of insurance here. The insurance, yep. the primary medical that you got, or trip cancellation. You know, you're right. Yes. Your primary medical insurance that you normally carry doesn't cover you outside the U.S. So the agent was making a point. But who did you book the cruise with? A travel agent, or did you book it directly with the cruise line?
20: The cruise line.
1: Okay. Rule number one from Peter Greenberg to you: never buy travel insurance from the travel provider themselves. And I'll tell you why. And I'll tell you why. Because if they go under, chances are they're self-insuring, then your insurance goes under with it. And not only that, the policy language in many of these cases from that buying that policy from the travel provider themselves is not necessarily beneficial. So here's what I suggest. And by the way, this doesn't just apply to the cruise line. It applies to an airline. You know, if you go on, online to make an airline reservation, you'll see this. You can't complete the transaction unless you opt in or out of the insurance, and you have no idea what you're covered for. So, and many people just tick the box and pay the money because they think they're going to get covered, but they didn't read the policy language for all the exclusions. So here's what you need to do. There are two kinds of insurance that we're talking about. Trip cancellation and interruption insurance, which is what you see when you go online to make an airline reservation, and probably what they're trying to sell you at the cruise line. And then the second one, which is what she brought up, was medical evacuation and repatriation insurance. So, again, you don't buy it from them. You buy it from a third party. But you also have to say, you have to follow my rules of reading the policy language and having it interpreted for you so you know what you're covered for, or in some cases, if you're covered at all. So those $100,000 quotes are not, they're not inaccurate. I tell the story of a guy in Egypt, an American tourist, who decided one day to do something stupid and try to climb the pyramids in Egypt. He fell down and broke his hip, as you would when you see the distance between all those stones. He did not have the insurance. He had to buy five first-class tickets so they could airlift him out. Four of those first-class tickets were that they could put the stretcher over two rows of seats. And the fifth ticket was for the nurse they insisted had to fly with him. His costs were over $87,000. So, yes, you do want to have medical repatriation and evacuation insurance, but please don't buy it from the travel provider themselves. Any travel agent or any travel advisor can point you in the right direction.
20: Because we did purchase one with primary medical. Then we found out that this policy that they were advising us about was secondary medical, which we didn't want.
1: Right. Secondary medical. Listen, the minute you hear the word secondary in an insurance policy, it means that it only kicks in if you exhaust the entire policy limits of your primary coverage. And so many people don't understand that. They never bother to get the primary coverage, which means they have no coverage. So, so do yourself a favor. Call a travel advisor or a travel agent. Ask them to run you through the policy language of medical evacuation and repatriation insurance, and then understand that language and then make an informed decision, okay?
20: I'll just write that down, medical evacuation insurance, because we asked the insurance provider, would we be covered? Maybe.
1: Well, that's not the answer you want.
20: That is correct.
1: That's not the answer
20: that's
1: you
20: correct.
1: Want. And that was the agent representing the cruise line, right? They're just acting as an agent for the insurance company through the cruise line, not my first choice. So you know what to do, Steve. Let me know what happens, and I hope I was helpful.
20: All right. Hey, thank you very much. I appreciate your call.
1: You got it. And we'll be back with more from the Explorer 3. As we're at sea, as Peter Greenberg Worldwide returns right after this.
2: Your flight might be late, but we're right on time. 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
1: Peter Greenberg back with you as Peter Greenberg Worldwide continues on board the brand new Explorer 3, sailing between Italy and Barcelona on its shakedown cruise. Of course, you can always reach me. You know the drill. 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We will solve it right here on the air. Don't forget that phone number, too. You know, if I go on a cruise ship and there's an event and we're covering it, there's a reasonably good chance my next guest is going to be there. Because she's all things cruise. She's probably, she'll probably correct me and tell me she definitely is probably the most prolific and successful travel agent, travel advisor when it comes to the cruise industry. And her name, Mary Jean Tully. Mary Jean, welcome.
30: Thank you, Peter. So nice to be here.
1: All right, so you want to correct me? Are you the most prolific?
30: Yes, I am.
1: Okay, fine. But in doing so, that means you're booking a lot of cruises.
30: Yes.
1: You have clients all over the world. And with very specific demands, we're seeing every cruise line coming out now, from the traditional cruise lines to branded cruise ships that are coming out based on the reputation of the brand. Like Ritz-Carlton has a cruise line, Four Seasons, Orient Express, Aman, right? They're all coming out in that area. But does that make a difference? Because if you said to me, we'd like you to talk about nuclear physics with your name on it, I would say, I know nothing about nuclear physics. Mm-hmm. So if you know the hotel business, that's great. But what does that, how does that make you an expert in the cruise business?
30: Well, I think today people are realizing that they want value, they want experiences, they want the ease of travel. So when you look at right now, it's the hotel properties, the hotel business wants the cruise business. The cruise business wants the people that spend a lot of money at the hotels. So what you're finding now, I think with all of these packaged or cruise lines coming out, like the Four Seasons, the Ritz-Carlton, Explora, they're trying to be like not like typical cruises. So when you meet many people today, they say, oh, I never want to go on a cruise. I don't want to go on a cruise. It's not for me. And I said, why is that? Have you ever been on one? Either they've never been on one, or they were on one when they were 12 years old, and they were these 5,000, 6,000 passenger ships. You had to get up and save a deck chair. The food was very mediocre. Long lines, waiting around. They didn't want it. But when all of a sudden, when Ritz-Carlton first announced, people could identify with Ritz-Carlton, and they did a lot of media about how they were going to appeal to people. So just yesterday as an example, we were in Portofino, and I went to a fabulous hotel in Portofino, very well known. And
1: you can name it.
30: The Splendido. Belmont, Splendido. We do a lot of business with Belmont. They're a wonderful, wonderful product. Anyway, when you look at the prices, the entry-level prices of this, for instance, they have four entry-level rooms, and the entry-level rooms start at €3,500.
1: And here's the crazy part. That's not $3,500. That's even more. It's €3,500, number one. And here's the crazy part. In the summer of 2026, they're getting it, and they're filling the hotel.
30: The hotel only had one room available yesterday. So when you're looking at, they're filling it, but it's once we get people on a ship, once we convince them, we're not saying, hey, the only thing you need to do is cruise, but try the cruise. The ease of it, it seems redundant that people say it, but when you can talk to somebody and say, pack and unpack once, you don't have the hassles. Everything is included, unless, of course, you're going on Four Seasons.
1: We're
30: going
1: to get to that in a second.
30: Yes, but everything is included, and it's the ease of it. And that's, I think, what people want today. There's enough stress with the airlines. There's enough stress with everything else and the rushing and the waiting in lines. Once you're on the ship, it's amazing.
1: Can I give you the process of omission that attracts me the most about cruising? By the time you get to the ship, you've been so abused by the airport and airline experience that if somebody says just welcome aboard, you marry them.
30: 100%.
1: Right? I mean, that's...
30: Yes.
1: I mean, hotels are in the same position, right? It's that greeting that you get at the front desk or the greeting that you get on a cruise ship that makes all the difference in the world, because you show up as a refugee from the airport.
30: Yes, yes.
1: All right, now you mentioned...
30: That's if your flight wasn't canceled
1: delayed. Then you're a delayed refugee.
30: Yes.
1: You're still a refugee.
30: Yes.
1: But let's go back for a second to what you said about Four Seasons. You know, the traditional concept of a cruise, you said, you know, pack and unpack once, everything's included. Meaning, I mean, not the spa, but I mean, everything's included in terms of your meals and in terms of the activities. Okay. But then here comes Four Seasons, right? Which is getting, you tell me if I'm wrong, the same premium for their cabins that other luxury cruise ships are getting. There's no surprises.
30: Even more.
1: Or even more. And yet, it's not all included.
30: Right.
1: You're only paying for the cabin. If you want to go to dinner, you pay for it. You want breakfast, you pay for it. You know, and from the traditional cruise approach and mentality, is that going to, I hate to use the pun, is that going to sail?
30: Well, you know what it is, Peter, is they're trying to attract not necessarily cruisers, but people who've never cruised before.
1: Until they figure it out.
30: Exactly. But their thinking behind it is, well, we get people at hotels that do this. But let me tell you the big difference. If I were saying it, let's say we just spoke of the Splendido. 95% of people will have breakfast at a hotel. And of course they do on the ship, but 95% of the people have
1: I'm going to ask you to hold on to that breakfast thought for a second. We're talking to Mary Jean Tully. By the way, she's based in Canada, but she is worldwide. When we come back, more with me and Mary Jean and what happened at breakfast right after this.
5: Your flight might be late, but we're right on time. Peter Greenberg Worldwide will be right back.
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0: 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Once again, here's Peter Greenberg.
1: Peter Greenberg back with Mary Jean Tully talking about the amenities on a cruise ship and what one cruise line is doing now, which is basically a la carte, which is Four Seasons, where it's not all included.
2: Right.
1: But let's go back to that, because when I first heard about that, that you pay for everything on the cruise over and above what you just pay for your basic cabin, to me that was a turnoff.
2: Well, and I think time will tell if this will really last, because let me explain one thing that I think is really important. When someone's staying at a hotel, 95% of the people have breakfast at the hotel. But then in the afternoon, you'll go off, you'll go walking around, shopping, doing tours, you'll stop at a little cafe, you can do whatever. You're on the ship. You're just on the ship. Meeting people, it's just awkward. You're limited variety of what you can have, especially if you're not stopping, if your day's at sea. So everybody gave Four Seasons a hard time about this. But their thought behind it was, well, when people come to hotels, they have to pay for everything. But one of the conveniences, one of the attraction about a cruise is you don't have to worry about things.
1: Right.
2: Now, I understand, and everybody understands, if you have premium liquors, you want to have, you know, higher expense champagne, you want to order special caviar, nobody minds paying extra for that.
1: Exactly.
2: But to go and have a hamburger, to go and have soup and a salad and be presented.
1: Or to get an estimate for a Diet Coke. Come on.
2: Exactly.
1: Yeah.
2: Exactly. So I think they may change. Look, and I love Four Seasons. I live at a Four Seasons residence. I love everything that they do. But I have a hard time with this, as do so many of my clients.
1: Now let's talk about the cruise lines in general and then very, very specifically. We're on Explorer 3, the third ship in a fleet of six that they've ordered. It's a division of MSC Cruises, right? But this is their luxury brand. This is the one out of the gate saying, we're going to be different. We're not mass. You know, we're going to, and what are we going to do? We're not going to just show up in a port at 8 in the morning and leave at 4 in the afternoon. We may even overnight, or we may not leave until midnight. It's a different approach. We're going to go where the other big ships were or not. When we were in Portofino, we were the only ship there.
2: Yes.
1: That's a big deal.
2: Yes.
1: Because when you show up, you know, in a world of over-tourism, you know, would you right now want to show up in Santorini with eight other ships? And if you, I wouldn't even leave the ship, because if you, to go ashore, you're literally elbow to elbow with, it's uncomfortable.
2: You know, you're absolutely right, Peter. Like, for instance, yesterday, I had breakfast on the ship, I got up, I worked out, I went ashore, I did shopping, I went to Splendido, I had a fabulous lunch, we stayed for an aperitivo, we walked around, everything was great, and the ship didn't sail till 11 at night. Many people got off the ship and wanted to do dinner in Portofino, and they make it easy. And what's really nice is when you look at the itineraries that Explora has, overnights, in a place until late at night, and now they even have some shorter itineraries, which is great, that you can do 3-4 days. So even for someone coming to Europe, you know, if they want to do a cruise, you know, Rome to Monte Carlo and get off and spend time, if they're not quite sure. But you know, everyone that we have that comes on Explorer wants to come back, and they love it. It's just a matter of us saying it. Doesn't mean that's the only way to travel, but they do it right, and it's the ease. Once again,
1: you know, everyone has their own definition of luxury. I start with three things, actually. Time, options, and common sense. Common sense is now a luxury to me.
2: Yes.
1: Because so many people don't think about that,
2: yes.
1: Right? The people who build airports have never flown. The people who build hotels have never slept in one. I'm beginning to think that on some cruise lines, the people who design cruise ships have never sailed.
2: Yes.
1: So when you get on a cruise ship like this one, where they actually thought things through, and they figured out their schedule, as what's a negative touch point?
2: Mm-hmm.
1: 8 o'clock, 4 o'clock.
2: Mm-hmm.
1: No! You don't want to race up to some 55-passenger bus and go schlepping to a tchotchke store. That's not what this experience is about.
2: No. And you know what it is, too, Peter? You know, you look at, right now, ChatGPT and everything. They don't know you. So they're going to, if you say, what's the best cruise ship? Well, they don't know your taste, my taste, anybody else's taste. So it's a matter of really understanding the ship, finding out what somebody wants. And, you know, I agree with you with your idea of luxury. And my thing has always been, luxury is defined by you. Because people may take 4 or 5 different trips in a year, depending on what it is. So the luxury of relaxation, of wellness, of less commotion, so to speak. And like, you're right, luxury can be whatever you want it to be. And that's where it's important to match people with the right to ship.
1: And I'll add one more thing to that definition. You also know what it's not.
2: Of course.
1: You know right away. It's like the Supreme Court tried to define pornography. You know, we can't define it, but we know what it is when we see it, right?
2: Yes.
1: We can't define luxury all the time, but we know what it is when we see it, and we certainly know what it is when it's not there.
2: Right.
1: And, you know, you figure out the schedule, you figure out no lines, you figure out, you know, the flow of things that people just are trying to get away from. You serve those needs, and all of a sudden, you win.
2: Yes, I agree.
1: So what's the biggest challenge right now for the cruise industry?
2: Convincing people that it's not packed with all kinds of people like the days of before. For instance, like I said, you know, these 5,000, 6,000 passengers. I'll give you an idea. When Forbes did a cover story on one of the mass market cruise lines that came out with Leo Messi was the godfather or whatever, and it was a 6,000 passenger ship, not counting out the thousands of crew, and you see the neon lights and you see everything, and I read the comments. There were over 40,000 comments. People were like, oh, this is why I would never go on a cruise. This is disgusting. This, and I thought that was a bad image, because it's like if someone stays at a hotel once that has bad service, they're going to say, what, you're not going to go on a hotel?
1: And they're going to tell their friends.
2: Exactly.
1: Mary Jean Tully from Canada, from Toronto. Lovely to see you as always on board the Explorer 3. That music means we're out of time for the entire show. Lots of people to thank. Of course, our producer, Amanda Morris, Jeff Ryder doing the boards back in Connecticut, Allison, Verena, and Finette, and the entire staff of Explorer 3. Thank you so much for having us on board. Sorry we're going to have to get off. Seriously. But we'll see you next week from another location somewhere around the world. Bye-bye, everybody.
0: That wraps up this hour of Peter Greenberg Worldwide. Have a travel question or problem? Just email us, peter@petergreenberg.com.
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5: News this hour from Town Hall. I'm Ron Taylor. Congress may avoid another disruptive government shutdown just as lawmakers head into campaign season.
6: The House is expected to vote next week on a Senate-passed continuing resolution to keep the federal government funded temporarily. The measure needs a two-thirds majority under House rules, but it passed the Senate with strong bipartisan support. Without an agreement, funding would expire September 30th. Supporters say the stopgap gives lawmakers time to negotiate full-year spending bills and protects federal workers from another damaging shutdown. Bob Agner reporting.
5: Arkansas Republican Senator Tom Cotton discusses efforts to maintain economic pressure on Iran through sanctions and enforcement actions.
7: Based on every indication we have is that the economic vice tightens every single day on Iran. And sure, the revolutionary fanatics who are in charge in Tehran are not feeling that. They're corrupt. They have lined their pockets for decades at the expense of the Iranian people. But each day it gets tighter and tighter, and the pressure on them gets more and more.
5: Speaking with the Salem Radio Network, he says the United States should continue targeting entities that help Iran evade sanctions, particularly those involved in oil exports and activities connected to the Iranian Revolutionary Guard. The Columbia, South Carolina police chief says an officer died today and a second was injured after responding to a call about a domestic dispute. He said the suspect had a lengthy criminal record and also died. The deceased officer was just 29 years old and had been with the department for only 2 years, leaving behind a wife and two young children. Poor weather temporarily hampered aerial rescue operations in Nepal once again as the search for thousands of missing people continues along the border with China and entering now its fifth day. Rescue workers and military personnel have been working around the clock since Wednesday's disaster that's killed more than 690 people. News and analysis at townhall.com.
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10: I'm Celeste Ford. A Raleigh man has been charged with hit and run and felony death by motor vehicle after a pedestrian was killed in a crash early Saturday morning. Police say 25-year-old Anash Jalik was walking with another person along Capitol Boulevard. Durham's reimagined Durham Freeway study outlines three options for NC-147, converting it to a boulevard, adding a freeway cap or land bridge, or modernizing the freeway, Mayor Leonardo Williams.
11: So it's quite historical of a representation, not only for Durham and the region, but the nation.
10: With Labor Day weekend approaching, law enforcement agencies across North Carolina are urging drivers to make smart decisions as part of Booze It or Lose It campaign. Fayetteville Police Chief Roberto Bryan.
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10: Your WPTF forecast for today, mostly cloudy with a high near 85. Celeste Ford, WPTF News.
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1: With America's number one frontline travel journalist.
0: And now, the man who travels over 400,000 miles each year, Peter Greenberg.
2: Hi, everybody. Peter Greenberg here with you for another edition of Peter Greenberg Worldwide for this fourth weekend of August 2026. Let's call it a hot weekend in August 2026. I hope you're having a great time wherever you happen to be. Normally, I'd tell you to refer to coordinates on a map, but I can't do that for this show because we are a moving target. We're on board the brand new Explorer 3 luxury cruise ship from MSC as it makes its inaugural voyage between Rome, the port city being Civitavecchia, and Barcelona in Spain. Of course, you can always reach you no matter what, at sea, on land, or in the air. Just email me, peter@petergreenberg.com, with your name, phone number, question or problem. We will solve it right here on the air. Love this ship, by the way. It's the third ship in their fleet. It's really an ultra-luxury journey ship. What's cool about this ship, among other things, it's the first in the

which is very cool. A lot of stuff to talk about in the news before we get back to the ship, one of which is driving me a little nuts. I'm going to share it with you. And that is, we all know about airline delays. We've experienced them. Many of us have had the worst experience with airline cancellations and disruptions. But what if you could bet on it? That's right. What if you could make money on whether your flight's going to be on time or not? Am I serious? Sadly, I am. The prediction markets, like Kalshi, are putting up betting boards that are looking at performance, on time performance of airports, and yes, even individual flights. Does anybody smell insider trading here? Well, guess what? It's already happened. In one situation in France, someone put down a $120 bet on whether or not there'd be massive delays at Charles de Gaulle on a particular day. And then that person was able to enter in and manipulate the information carried by a special weather station there that reported directly to the airport on weather fronts, disruptions, and severe storms. By doing that, guess what? Severe delays at Charles de Gaulle based on false information, and his payout was $21,000. So here's my question. Short of basketball players throwing games to throw bricks, short of people basically manipulating information in other markets, what's to prevent people from manipulating this? The answer, of course, is nothing, since it's already happened. What's to prevent an air traffic controller, just saying, putting down $100 and then all of a sudden saying Cleveland was going to shut down and then do it? Or how about an airline pilot all of a sudden declaring a mechanical when there's no mechanical to be able to cash in? Who's watching the store here? It gets even worse when you look at some of the other prediction markets. I'll give you one. There's one betting service that allows you to predict whether or not there'll be wildfires. Attention, all arsonists. Want to make some money? How silly is this? I mean, it's crazy. Because where are the guardrails? Where's the oversight? Where are the protections to make this legitimate? I don't see them. And right now, believe it or not, Kalshi's being sued by a website I use all the time, many of you use it as well, called FlightAware, claiming that they're using FlightAware statistics without its permission. By the way, FlightAware is right. But again, we're living in a world of manipulation and people unfairly benefiting from insider information. I mean, it's bad enough to be delayed. It's worse if you're delayed for no reason, but somebody made money on it. And that's where we are right now. Crazy. Okay, another development I'm going to share with you. We're celebrating America's 250th anniversary. Happy birthday, America. But a lot of Americans are now celebrating from a distance. What does that mean? They've left the country permanently. More Americans are now leaving the U.S. and relocating elsewhere around the world than ever before. In fact, in 2025 and now through the rest of this month in 2026, more Americans have left the U.S. than foreigners have moved here. That's a first. So where are they going? Well, the hotspots, of course, have been Portugal, Ireland, Spain. In fact, if you look at Ireland, what do you find out? That one in every 15 people who lives in Dublin right now was born in the U.S. That tells you everything you need to know. And they're not just doing, you know, global nomads here. No, they're permanently residing. And a number of countries are making it easier to do that. We're not talking citizenship. We're talking work permits and a different tax structure. And in some countries, they're making all sorts of other basic attractions available. In Panama, Panama was always the place where a lot of American retirees went. Well, they're still going. But Panama is now sweetening the pot. They're giving people who are retiring and going there discounts on utility bills, on medical services and health insurance, even transportation. It's all lining up. And the question is, at what point do they turn the spigot off? Right now, it's flowing and flowing widely, not just in Portugal, not just in Ireland, not just in Spain, in Italy, where in some cases, small villages in Italy will basically pay you. I'm not making this up.

0: if you'll take over a rundown house and redo it. And some of the deals are incredible. So the opportunities are there. And the reasons why people are going, well, let's start with the economy. Let's start with immigration policies. Let's start with just the way of the world these days. People are saying, if I can work from anywhere, maybe I can also live from anywhere and do so with less hassle or a more relaxed tax structure or basic cost of living. Or we could probably do a betting page on Kalshi and figure out how many Americans are going to be moving to Wyoming. Just joking. And then go. The bottom line is the world is changing. The odds are there. The problem is, should we be able to bet on them? What do you think? Email me, Peter at PeterGreenberg.com. I want to get your thoughts on betting on delays of flights or cancellations of flights. Isn't flying these days bad enough? Or do you want to bet the over or the under? I just want to bet I get there. How about going from A to B? How about that? On that, it's a pretty safe bet in terms of safety, right? 45,000 flights in the air every day, nothing happens. But the temptation to benefit on insider information is too strong. I really do believe we need to stop this. I'd love to know your thoughts. But we're not stopping the Explorer 3. We're continuing on our journey. And joining when we get back, the chairman and CEO of Explorer and MSC. He's the executive chairman, actually, Pier Francesco Vago, to talk about what's going on in the world of cruising, especially right now. Back with more as Peter Greenberg Worldwide returns from the sea in the Mediterranean right after this.
1: Your flight might be late, but we're right on time. Peter Greenberg Worldwide will be right back.
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0: once again, here's Peter Greenberg.
1: Peter Greenberg back with you as Peter Greenberg Worldwide continues on board the Explorer 3 on its shakedown cruise between Portofino, Italy and Barcelona, Spain. Of course, you know the drill. You can always reach me. Just all you got to do is email me, peter at petergreenberg.com with your name, phone number, question or problem. We will solve it right here on the air throughout every show that we do. I am pleased to be joined by the executive chairman of MSC. Of course, that's the parent corporation of Explorer as well. Pier Francesco Vago, how are you, sir?
2: Hi, Peter. Thank you very much for having me on the show, and I'm very well and very happy to be here.
1: You know, you and I go back a few years. You know, there's people don't understand the real growth in the cruise industry just in the last 3 or 4 years alone. You know, if you go back 25 years ago, there were maybe one or two lines that people recognized. I'm talking about in the U.S. MSC, which is what you run, came in how many years ago to the U.S. market?
2: Well, not long ago. We started actually in 2003. I'll never forget the first time that I came to USA. But ships in those days were coming and going. They were only doing the summer season and then they were leaving.
1: They weren't really based there.
2: Yeah. The last 10 years now we're investing. Now we actually having a lot of tonnage operating in North America.
1: Right, and Miami especially.
2: Especially in Miami, Port Canaveral, Galveston, Alaska. So we're trying to cover as much as possible both the coast of the oceans.
1: But of course, you started as a European-based carrier.
2: Yes, of course. That's where we started. We needed the economies of scale, so we grew and we became leader in Europe. Obviously, we needed the ships, the presence, the brand. You know, we started with an industrial brand that was difficult. Obviously, our mother company is industrial. They do cargo shipping.
1: No, they don't just do cargo shipping. They are cargo shipping.
2: Well, they are now the leader of cargo
1: shipping. Can you have any idea how many cargo ships you have?
2: Well, I think it exceeds the 1,000 marks, so it's a lot of ships. So to have the same brand was tricky at the beginning because obviously we were going into leisure, hospitality, but that was the decision. We are marine people, and sometimes we are scaramantic, you know, we're superstitious, so we didn't want to change the brand. And we had to invest a lot on the brand, on the quality, and obviously our home garden is Europe, the Mediterranean, and that's where we started. We needed to grow, we needed to build the ships, obviously it took time, and so we established a very good product with this common denominator of being Mediterranean, but with the capability to adapt wherever we operate, because as we started operating in Northern Europe, in England, in South America, in Asia, we always fine-tuned the product to please and to offer the comfort zone, the areas where we were operating.
1: Well, as a primarily European carrier at that time, you were bringing that product, first of all, to the United States. What lessons did you learn about what the American market wanted?
2: Well, we had to understand, obviously we wanted to put the European style, the hardware, our ships. We are a private company, Peter, as you know, so we care a lot about how we look and maintain ships and how we build our ships. So the quality, the details of our hardware is fantastic. And we had to do the same with the software, with the delivering of the experience of the product to the final consumer. And obviously there was a lot of tweaking, a lot of adaptation and understanding what the North American market wanted, and I think we done a fantastic job. So we offer the European style with the American comfort, and that is the winning formula that is very well accepted by the American market.
1: Well, for me, the winning formula goes back to what you just said. Being a private company, you're not answering to stock market analysts, you're not answering to shareholders who don't understand what you do. They always want to know what the return on investment is going to be. I mean, on one level, if you like a certain carpet, you get the carpet. It's not a CFO mentality that you'd see in other hospitality organizations, whether it's hotels, airlines, or other cruise lines.
2: Well, we are a family, and obviously there is a family behind the brand, and the family wants to invest. There is a reputation, there is a promise, a commitment to the final client, to the final customers. And so you're absolutely correct. Obviously we're driven by the quarters, by the financial results, but really at the end of the day, the fact that we don't have to distribute any dividend, that we're not driven by the pure P&L of the quarter, allows us to go the extra mile, to invest the extra penny. And obviously the extra penny, the extra dollar, the extra euro goes in the direction to the experience that we want to guarantee to our customers.
1: And let's talk about not the extra penny, that's the CFO mentality, the extra dollar, because I go on some cruise ships, they might have 20 restaurants, but only 4 kitchens. Right? They think they're going to be serving, you know, one size fits all. Here, how many restaurants do you have?
2: Well, Explora is a different story. So we have MSC brand with the Contemporary, and there we also created, like, very much like in the hotels, Peter, like the executive floors, which is serving the premium market with the yacht club experience.
1: Right.
2: So we built in the hardware a cocoon area, you know, with the butler service, with private restaurants, with very special and large suites. So you can only access, we call it the yacht club. So you can only access through your card.
1: Sure.
2: And that serves the premium market. Then one day we realized that Contemporary, we did a fantastic job. Premium market, we served with a ship, within a ship experience, like I just described. But we wanted to actually enter the luxury market, and we wanted
1: with dedicated ships.
2: Yeah, in a different way. And that's the idea, obviously a different brand. We needed to create a new brand, which is very, very tough, Peter, because nowadays to have a brand that makes sense around the globe, register.com.net, whatever, is a huge enterprise.
1: But you also have to define it.
2: Yeah. And then you got to give it a sense, you got to give it a meaning. And Explora was, we were lucky, it was a natural evolution, because obviously you explore the world, you travel, but you explore yourself. Today, in today's hard work that we do, all of us, you know, the most precious, the biggest luxury in life is time. So explore, have time to explore yourself. And that's where we came up with the brand, with the experience, and with a ship design, a much smaller ship that we designed to actually give this luxury experience, which is very unique in the market nowadays.
1: And it's not just time, it's space and it's choice.
2: Yes, because we needed to design a ship that had the right ratios for privacy, because we want people to enjoy their time. So suites that are very generous, you know, in size, and obviously the authenticity of the experience. So the authenticity means that every night I can eat in a different restaurant, culinary experience, and obviously in order to have that authenticity, if you offer a Japanese experience, it must be a Japanese restaurant with a Japanese chef. And if you build a ship with all these different culinary experiences, with a ship that has large suites and obviously pools, external, internal, for all type of weather, we actually came up with this new size of vessel, which is in the region of 65,000 gross tonnage, which allows us to also go to off the beaten track, to places, you know, to coastal destinations that bigger ships, that other ships cannot reach. And this is the right formula that is making Explora so successful.
1: You know, you mentioned the different kinds of food. That's what I wanted to go back to, because you have dedicated kitchens for dedicated restaurants. You have chefs that are only designed and assigned to that one restaurant so that they can actually perfect their menu.
2: Yeah, sometimes there is the misunderstanding that smaller is better. But for the same reason that you just mentioned, to me, smaller is not better, because it doesn't allow you to have many restaurants and to have the authenticity that you just explained. So if you have a ship with fewer cabins and just one restaurant, it means that that restaurant tonight is French, and the night after, that wants to be Italian, is the same restaurant, the same galley.
1: And the chef's still named Murray.
2: And exactly. And maybe they, you know, the flags are some handkerchiefs all over their heads, you know, but obviously it's not authenticity, it's not luxury.
1: Right. But, and the budgets that you spend for that food are obviously representative of that too.
2: Well, we want to be leader in this space. Explora really set the mark, set a new standard, you know, in the experience, in the hospitality, in the housekeeping, and obviously on the F&B side of things. So we really think that we have a very high standard. It's an all-inclusive. You have fantastic internet, so you can be in the middle of the ocean and you can be connected all the time.
1: And people just, they have to have it.
2: Absolutely. Nowadays, you gotta stay connected.
1: You wouldn't go on a ship that didn't have it.
2: No, and for my peace of mind, I have to know what's going on, and people must be able to reach me. So we're given all this experience. You don't have to pay any extra. It's all inclusive, so that you can really enjoy your holiday. That is what luxury is all about, your time.
1: We're talking to Per Francesco Vago, the executive chairman of MSC. When we come back, we're going to talk about how you schedule a ship, not just how you design it, but then how you schedule it, which to me makes all the difference in the world as well. Back with more on board the Explorer 3 as Peter Greenberg Worldwide continues right after this.
0: Have a question or a problem? Just email Peter at peter@petergreenberg.com. Peter Greenberg Worldwide will be right back.
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0: Have a travel question or problem? 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
1: And we're back. Peter Greenberg talking with Pier Francesco Vago, the executive chairman of MSC Cruises, of course, the parent company of Explora. The line that we're on right now, the Explora 3, on its shakedown cruise from Portofino to Barcelona. You know, we talk about how you schedule a cruise ship and how you figure out your itineraries. Earlier you talked about, you know, going to places that other ships maybe aren't able to go to, or picking places that are not necessarily crowded. We were just in Portofino. We were the only ship in the harbor. And we didn't just get in there at 8 o'clock in the morning and leave at 4 in the afternoon. We got in there at 8 o'clock in the morning and left around midnight. That's a different experience if you're a cruise ship passenger.
2: In fact, the client that we're looking for is a client that never experienced a ship, okay? The ship offers the best real estate. You have the view from your balcony, the fact that you can see the coastal, the horizon, the sea, the sky, is the best experience that you know, you can have on a holiday. So we're actually looking for clients that actually use land-based resorts and don't really appreciate, never understood what it is that the ocean, the sea can give you. And obviously the sea can give you the traveling, the fact that you wake up every day or you stay until late at night in a very exotic destination and very famous destination. And the itineraries, to me, is so key. I mean, the way we design the itineraries, the way that we take you off the beaten track, we take you to little islands in Greece that are not known, that are not the typical brands that everybody knows, is a part of the authenticity of the experience that we want to give to our customer. And we designed the Explorer in such a way that we have a very good tender operation, a very comfortable, high-level luxury tender operation, because we want to go to these places off the beaten track. Some of them are more known, like Portofino, Capri, that you mentioned, Taormina, but some of them are never been heard by the wider world. And this is also what we want to give as part of this holiday, as part of this experience, off the beaten track.
1: You mentioned the view from your cabin. Any inside cabins on this ship?
2: No, not at all. Not at all. Only suites.
1: Because if you get an inside cabin on a ship, you're sleeping in the galley.
2: Not in this case. Not
1: but that's also a huge distinction for you, right? You know, your fare categories are not segmented that way, so that people are stuck in the middle of the ship with no view.
2: Well, you've seen, Peter. It's timeless decoration. It's timeless in the public areas, in your suite. We want you to feel at home. You know, we don't want to give you the bling bling. We don't want you to show off. to think that you don't feel comfortable because it's exaggerated interior decorating. We want to give you the fact that you can really relax during your holiday. I mean, the time is so precious. I know it so well because I used to go to the same hotel for 15 years because I had my week holiday, and it was so precious to me that I wanted to know that it was the service, that it was the quality, the food,
1: and the experience. And the consistency.
2: Yeah. And I used to end up to the same place, which obviously was too much at the end because it was always the same beach, the same place. And this is what Explora wants to be. I want to offer that delivery of experience, of service, of food quality anywhere in the world. So that you try one itinerary, but then you can have it in Asia, you can have it in North America, in the Caribbean, in South America, all over the world. That's the idea of Explora. And this is why we're building so many ships.
1: Let's talk about that, because this is Explora 3, but when you made the order, you made it for 6.
2: Yes. I made it for 6 because I believe that we need to have more itineraries. So not only we need to conquer the customer with a new brand, with experience, obviously for a new customer to come and sail with us, but obviously once they sail us, once they love us, and I see from the word of mouth how successful the brand and how we're performing, they'll obviously want to do new itineraries, new destinations. So we need more ships. This is part of also the experience that we want to give, the choice.
1: Now, you mentioned earlier two words, or actually one word with a hyphen, all-inclusive, that to me is always a red flag in so many other places of hospitality, right? All-inclusive, asterisk. And then they list all the things that are not included. This experience here is all-inclusive.
2: It is. That's luxury experience. So you don't want to pay the little thing here, the little thing there, the little extra. We offer you, we guarantee you a very high level of service, of quality, of food, of experience, of drinks. And you don't have to think about anything. Everything is included. You pay your rates, you come to the ship, you forget about everything else. I mean, the other day I went to a Japanese restaurant in Sardinia, okay? And for a real wasabi, okay, so the square.
1: They actually shave it, right?
2: They actually quoted me €25 per gram. I mean, can you believe it? For the wasabi. I mean, and today I went to the Sakura, our
1: Asian Japanese
2: restaurant, and we actually give it, you know, as part of the experience. So real wasabi. That's, I think it's an example that really makes me think, you know, what's happening to some other resorts, land-based resorts, to the experience that you can get on a ship. And there is a reason for that. Obviously, there are economies of scales that allows us to be so competitive and to offer such an incredible experience at a very affordable price, I think.
1: Per Francesco Vago, who knows a wasabi when he sees it, the executive chairman of MSC Cruises. Thanks so much for joining us here on the Shakedown Cruise of Explora 3. And I'll see you at the Japanese restaurant where we can watch them shave the wasabi.
2: Well, Peter, it's always a pleasure and an honor to be on your show. Thank you very much for having me. And I'm very much looking forward to see you at the Japanese restaurant, the Italian restaurant, the steakhouse restaurant, the French restaurant, all the different experiences that we have here in Explora 3. Thank you.
1: And we'll be back with more from the Explora 3 with the captain of the ship right after this.
0: Your flight might be late, but we're right on time. 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
1: We've got vibrant partnerships already with community colleges in the region. 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
8: Peter Greenberg back with you as Peter Greenberg Worldwide continues on board the Explorer 3 as it makes its way between Portofino and Barcelona on its shakedown cruise. And of course, you want to talk to me? That's easy. Just email me, peter at petergreenberg.com with your name, phone number, question or problem. We will solve it right here on the air as we do on every single show. My next guest is someone I had the pleasure of meeting on board Explorer 1 when it first was setting sail. In fact, we ran out to Reykjavik in Iceland and had a great conversation there. She's now the master of the Explorer 3, Captain Serena Milani. Welcome. How can I say welcome aboard to you? But I just did.
9: Thank you for welcoming and nice to see you again. So thank you for having me here on this amazing program.
8: So let's talk about the ship itself, because this marks a sort of a departure for MSC in terms of your propulsion, in terms of your fuel service. Mm-hmm. It's an LNG ship. Explain.
9: It's a dual fuel engine. Means that we can run both on marine gas oil and gas, liquefied natural gas that is a methane. So We utilize this new technology because, of course, the liquefied natural gas has a better mitigation on the environmental parameters, in particular about the particulates and the CO2.
8: Your carbon footprint.
9: Yes. And but on the other hand, also, we need still to have the MGO as a backup, because the facility to bunker the liquefied natural gas are still not in every single port.
8: So they're still limited, yeah.
9: Yes, to have the backups. But mainly we are running the ship now on the gas, liquefied natural gas, yes.
8: Well, it's a brave new world, but it works.
9: Yes, it works, and is a prototype, because she is not the sister ship of Explorer 1, Explorer 2. The tank that for the gas a little bit bigger, that's why this ship is also longer, about 20 meters longer, and also 71,000 as a gross tonnage. And this also allow us to give even more space in the public area to our guests.
8: So you're not just the captain, you're an engineer at this point.
9: I like to define myself like orchestra director, because I need to put together about 700, roughly 700 instruments to make them play in harmony and to have them balance so we can play the most beautiful melody for our guests.
8: Well, taking that musical symbolism a little further, in terms of individual instruments, the ship was designed to be able to go where other ships maybe couldn't go because of the port size, or the, and in a world of over-tourism, that gives you so many more options that other ships didn't have.
9: Definitely. This was one of the main key features of Explorer Journeys. It was the desire of the Aponte Vago family to explore the world and to call those ports that are not so common, so something that out of the beaten track. We have open with Explorer Journeys, with Explorer 1, Explorer 2, already several ports they were, you know, never touched by the other cruise line.
8: Like what? Which ones?
9: Well, there is certain ports in Caribbean, strange to say, that we open as well, and we were calling also in Mediterranean several islands on the Greece and Turkey and Italy and Croatia as well. Once, for example, is the small islands of the Croatian, like Hvar. There is very, very few cruise ships that are calling Hvar, because it's mainly is for the pleasure craft or yacht. Another port that we really enjoy, and I think is something that come as a surprise for a lot of American guests, is Porto Cervo. We were the first cruise ship to dock, to anchor in Porto Cervo. Is northeast of Sardinia. Is a very exclusive area of Sardinia Island. So definitely, I also widen my knowledge and expertise about the itinerary in the world with Explorer Journeys.
8: You know, I have a rule that I try to follow, that when I'm looking at a cruise ship itinerary and I see an itinerary that I like and will be in this port on this day and this port on this day, I usually call ahead to the port before I ever book the cruise and say, on this particular day, how many of the ships will be in the port? And if it's more than two, I change the itinerary, because I don't want to be crowded. I don't want to tax the infrastructure just by being there.
9: You know, I still remember with the Spur 2, we call in the 2020, in the December, for it was a Christmas day, the 2024, the Jos van Dijk, that is one of the Virgin Islands. There is only the smaller ship. Really smaller ship going there at anchor. It was a beautiful, sunny, gorgeous day. And it was a discovery also for me, because I never called that. It's a little island, but very, very cute and peaceful and beautiful, pristine beach.
8: We're talking to Captain Serena Milani, the master of the Explorer 3. When we come back, more with me and the captain right after this.
7: 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Peter Greenberg Worldwide will be right back.
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0: Welcome back to Peter Greenberg Worldwide. Once again, here's Peter Greenberg.
1: Peter Greenberg back with you and with Captain Serena Milani, the master of the Explorer 3 here as we're sailing between Portofino and Barcelona. My question, Captain, is it's great that you're exploring these new destinations, or they're certainly charted, they're not uncharted, but they're not necessarily over-visited, which is great. What's on your wish list of where you want to take this ship?
2: You know, there is a certain port that are, not so common for the cruise ship, definitely, but also is the way how you look with the different eyes port that are called by other cruise line that is the also can make the difference. I always say that I just met, for example, now a guest is one of our travel agents. I was so privileged to be invited by him and the group of guests that was invited for a special night in Lisbon to go for a traditional fado dinner. So something very unique that we experience, and this such experience in Lisbon, that is a city that is very well known, but that bring you with the new eyes. So it's also that is important to say. The third is very reason that the ship is can become the real destination, right? Definitely Explorer 3 is a new destination.
1: Now, when we talk about those destinations, the ship itself being one of them, of course, I mean, when you take a look at the ship's design, yes, you have a certain draft, that's how high or low you sit in the water, a certain beam, you know how you built that so you can transit certain areas without fear.
2: Correct.
1: But, you know, when you take a look at Indonesia, for example, that's, 17,000 islands. You look at the Philippines, that's over 8,000 islands. The one that drives me, nobody ever gets this, the place that has the most number of islands, it's Sweden, the Stockholm Archipelago, right? 24,000 islands. It's just
2: amazing, yes.
1: So all these things are now open to you.
2: Yes, and we are going to call Stockholm soon also with Explorer 3 because we are going there. And we are also looking forward to call again Greenland, that is something that is really definitely out of the beaten track. So Explorer 3, it's a ship that came across my life since February 2023 because I saw her first trials in the pool, in the model ship scale. So it's already, 3 years in my heart. And I'm very proud to be the first captain to bring all the way to the New York, passing through the Greenland. It will be an exceptional voyage journey for us.
1: Well, having been to Greenland, I can tell you, short of it being the 51st U.S. state, which I don't think is ever going to happen, but forgetting that, it's an amazing destination because people ignored it for so many years. It was a forgotten destination because everybody thought it was just barren and ugly, whereas Iceland was the hot destination.
2: Yeah, definitely.
1: Right?
2: Yes.
1: Right? But once you take a look at the map in that area, you've got so many places you can stop. The Faroe Islands.
2: Yes.
1: Right? Iceland, Greenland, and then coming across Atlantic Canada, right?
2: We did that extremely, fascinating also with Explorer 1, calling also the Faroe Island, and without forgetting the St. Lawrence River, and that is really a jewel. There is so many hidden jewel in St. Lawrence River, that and of course Quebec City is magnificent, I'm looking forward to go back there. And something that is in my mind for several years now, that I choose to become a captain to sail the seven seas. And to become a captain to sail with the seven seas, but what happened to me on the maiden voyage of Explorer 1. We were in Kirkwell, Orcad, so...
1: And where was that?
2: With Explorer 1, with the maiden voyage.
1: Yes.
2: Yes. And we were at anchor. Another ship was alongside. So the pilot came to me because I was about to depart. And the pilot told me, well, Captain, I have a message for you. A message in the bottle. I said, what? The captain of that ship dock over there said, I'm very jealous about that ship. So please send my regards to the captain. This has never happened to me. It's not only about to sail the seven seas, also to about the seven seas with an fascinating, unique ship.
1: And of course, in the last couple of years, and you could possibly blame global warming for this, it's now possible to navigate the Inside Passage and the actual passage from the west coast of Canada to the east coast of Passage.
2: Yeah, definitely, yes. Something that, is not going to happen soon, but you know, we are now expanding the fleet so we can expand the itineraries. Now we explore one and we started, you know, we open this adventure, and now with the three ships already in the fleet, the next three to come by 2028 will be able to cover the entire world, and looking forward also for the world cruise that is an exceptional experience. Yeah.
1: Having done Explorer 1, now you're on Explorer 3.
2: Also Explorer 2.
1: We can't forget 2. What's the biggest surprise to you as a captain about these ships?
2: You know that the core, the interior of these three ships, like such also for the other MSC ship, has been done under the supervision of Madame La Raffaella Ponte, that she's the co-founder of the MSC group. And she has a unique, very sophisticated taste. I mean, she's leading the group of architects to something that is elevated the spirit. And all the guests that come on board, they always said, you know, it's like really to feeling home. It's not like to come on the cruise ship. It's like to feeling home and be pampered, of course, by our host. But it's true, you never get bored by this beautiful interior. And when you are walking on the pier, you look at this beautiful, you know, so nautical shape of the ship, and I keep falling in love.
1: Captain Serena Milani, the master of the Explorer 3. Thanks for joining us. That music means we're out of time for this hour. Stick around, everybody. We got a whole lot more coming on board the ship as Peter Greenberg Worldwide continues right after this.
0: That wraps up this hour of Peter Greenberg Worldwide. Have a travel question or problem? Just email us, peter@petergreenberg.com.
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4: News this hour from Town Hall. I'm Ron Taylor. President Trump is warning countries that support Iran as tensions threaten oil shipments through the Strait of Hormuz. Correspondent Ken Lorman starts us off tonight.
5: Global prosperity depends on reopening the vital waterway, and supporters say President Trump is right to pressure nations aiding Iran. China is Iran's most influential partner, yet nearly 80% of the oil passing through the strait goes to China, making Beijing a major beneficiary of restoring the flow. Economist Steve Moore says it appears China is willing to make itself and the rest of the world poorer in order to destabilize the U.S. economy and weaken President Trump politically. Ken Lorman reporting.
4: A judge has ruled that President Trump cannot deport students for criticizing Israel.
6: Citing the importance of the First Amendment, a federal judge in California says the government is unconstitutionally silencing critics of Israel and others in its quest to deport non-citizens who the Trump administration says have disrupted college campuses as they express their views. The judge striking down portions of provisions the government follows with deportations on free speech grounds and other parts for vagueness, which she says violates the Fifth Amendment. I'm Julie Walker.
4: Poor weather temporarily hampered aerial rescue operations in Nepal as the search for thousands of missing people in areas devastated by the catastrophic flash floods along the border with China enters its fifth day now. Rescue workers and military personnel have been working around the clock since Wednesday's disaster that has now killed more than 690 people and left around 3,000 still missing. Iran's leadership has solidified around hardline military generals and clerics preparing for a prolonged confrontation with the U.S. More news at townhall.com.
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8: I'm Celeste Ford. A Raleigh man has been charged with hit and run and felony death by motor vehicle after a pedestrian was killed in a crash early Saturday morning. Police say 25-year-old Anash Jalik was walking with another person along Capitol Boulevard. Durham's reimagined Durham Freeway study outlines three options for NC-147, converting it to a boulevard, adding a freeway cap or land bridge, or modernizing a freeway, Mayor Leonardo Williams.
9: So it's quite historical of a representation, not only for Durham and the region, but the nation.
8: With Labor Day weekend approaching, law enforcement agencies across North Carolina are urging drivers to make smart decisions as part of Booze It or Lose It campaign. Fayetteville Police Chief Roberto Bryan.
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8: Your WPTF forecast for today, mostly cloudy with a high near 85. 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
1: With America's number one frontline travel journalist.
0: And now, the man who travels over 400,000 miles each year, Peter Greenberg.
2: Peter Greenberg back with you as Peter Greenberg Worldwide continues for this fourth weekend in August 2026. And if you're just joining us, I hope you're having a great weekend wherever you happen to be. I can't tell you with a latitude and longitude where we happen to be because we're a moving target. We're on board the brand new Explorer 3, the ultra-luxury cruise ship by MSC, making its inaugural voyage between the port city of Rome, Civitavecchia, and Barcelona. But that doesn't mean you can't reach me. You can. Just email me, peter@petergreenberg.com with your name, phone number, question, or problem. That's right. We have satellite on board, and we'll be happy to solve it throughout the show and through every show that we do. And of course, a good time to talk about who's traveling by air, sea, and land. Who better to talk about that than our good friend from Longwoods, Amir Alon. How are you, sir?
3: I'm doing fantastic, Peter. Good to be back.
2: I mean, you're the president and CEO of this firm. You do all the research. Let's talk about some immediate thoughts as we enter a midterm election that's only about, what, 60 days away. Have the numbers changed dramatically in terms of inbound travel to the U.S. from foreigners?
3: Well, you know, we've seen a little bit of movement. There was a small bump from the World Cup, as was kind of expected. Maybe perhaps not as big as some had hoped, but, you know, it's kind of a mixed bag across the board from markets. We've been looking at the Canadian market very closely, and they're coming off of 3 months of, I'll call, very incremental growth in visitation to the U.S.
2: You're being polite. Very incremental. I like that.

0: looking at very strong 9 out of 10 American travelers telling us they have plans to go somewhere in the next 6 months. A lot of that's going to be hitting in the fall travel. We are actually seeing growing demand for fall travel in the U.S. For the outdoors. We're seeing huge intent year over year, huge spikes. I'm talking about, you know, 5 to 10 point spikes in activities as far as, going to festival, fall festivals, to go to, hay rides and you pick them places and visiting parks and other things, checking out the fall foliage, et cetera. So that bodes well. But even with our friends, the Canadians, Peter, for the first time in a year and a half, we're seeing a thawing in their sentiment and for travel in the U.S. So,
1: well, you know what? Yeah. I like the idea. You say you go to the you pick 'em places. Here's my strategy. I go to the you pick 'em place, buy all the fruit I can, pick all the fruit I can, and then sell it on the side of the road so I can pay for the gas. What do you think?
0: There you go. Very entrepreneurial of you.
1: or very essential.
0: But you bring up a good point. You bring up a good point with the gas prices, right? A good third of American travelers are still telling us that they are so concerned about the price of gas that it's going to greatly impact, the decisions on how they travel. But Peter, they're not canceling their trips. They're just finding other ways to economize to make sure that trip happens.
1: Well, look, let's not ever overestimate our addiction to the automobile. We will drive to go to the bathroom, and we don't want to give that up. I laugh every year during holiday periods, whether it's Memorial Day or July 4th or Labor Day, when AAA comes out with their estimates about how many people will be on the road. What they're not telling you is how many people are going to be in each car. And I think a good kind of marker for where the economy is how many people are going to be in the cars. I mean, it'll be a clown car just for people trying to amortize the cost of a gallon of gas.
0: You're conjuring visions of National Lampoon's Vacation in my head when they're all piled in the family trucks. But
1: hey, listen, it's coming back. But
0: it is.
1: But the bottom line is, you're right. The same number of people on the road, they just may be in fewer cars.
0: 40% of American travelers say they're going to take a road trip this fall, and that's the same amount as last year. So gas prices, not slowing them down.
1: Right. So the 40% that are going to take a road trip are going to find the other 40% to pay for it to go in the car with them.
0: Exactly.
1: All right. So now we've got that. Of course, in the cruise market, that's a different story. Because we've got so many ports in the U.S. that are drive-to markets that it makes it a lot easier for people to get on a cruise and without having to fly over oceans of water to get there, because the airfares are still hugely out of proportion.
0: Yeah, you're absolutely correct. Regional ports of call are definitely on the rise right now.
1: I mean, what we're seeing is, we're seeing a coach ticket at $3,000 and $4,000, which used to be the price of a business class ticket. That's the price breaker right there. People are just not going to do it. The one thing we are seeing, and you let me know if you see it as well, is there is some softness in the airline market. There wasn't there in July. It's not there this month, but it is there next month, as people just got sticker shock and decided to hold back for September and October. And so what we're seeing is some airfare sales. I saw one with Southwest, 40% off their base fares if you book by a certain date, but it was good through March of next year. We're seeing the sudden availability, which is truly a surprise, of frequent flyer award redemption tickets at lower redemption levels than we've ever seen. So they are, I saw frequent flyer awards for as low as 8,000 miles. So there is that softness in the market.
0: Yeah, absolutely, Peter. You're absolutely correct. You and I are both very frequent flyers, and they have been hitting me hard lately to burn some of my miles, for sure.
1: Well, listen, if you can burn miles at an unheard of but reasonable level, why wouldn't you?
0: Exactly. I booked some trips with my wife and I. We'll hopefully get away very soon here.
1: I mean, I saw a trip that was 80,000 miles the other day. They were selling it for 26,000. That's a huge reduction. And that tells you everything you know about excess capacity. And when the demand growth doesn't meet the capacity growth, that's what means law of supply and demand. And we're seeing that right now. Now, will it last forever? No. Is it every seat in every flight? Not even close. But you're seeing these pop-up sales that last maybe 36 hours, and you got to jump on them if you're going to do it. But
0: And the other thing that's happening too, Peter, is, you know, we've been talking, you've been talking a lot about over the past year how the front of

0: plane is basically keeping the plane in the air in terms of revenue. People buying more premium seats there, with luxury travelers buying premium seats. But we're also seeing more upgrade opportunities now. They're giving you more incentives to upgrade your ticket. They weren't doing that a few months ago.
1: Although the upgrade opportunities usually have a price tag, they're auctioning off. You know, if you're an elite traveler and you have status and you used to get the complimentary upgrade based on your status, whether you were number one, right, two, or three, guess what? You're not there anymore, because a day before the flight, they're auctioning off those upgrades for as little as $36 to everybody on the plane. So what's the point of status? I mean, look, bottom line is, if you could redeem the miles now and it's at a reasonable level, why wouldn't you? That's what you just did. That's what I'm going to do while the supplies last, as they like to say. The bottom line is, there is some softness in the market going into the fourth quarter. It won't last. People are still going to be jammed in their cars. But in the meantime, we want to know what's going on. Who do I call? Amir Alon, who's the president and CEO of Longwoods International. Amir, as always, thanks so much, sir.
0: Thank you, Peter. Take care now.
1: You got it. When we come back, we're heading out to sea with Anna Nash. She's the president of Explorer Journeys, when Peter Greenberg Worldwide returns to the ship right after this.
2: Your flight might be late, but we're right on time. 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
1: Peter Greenberg back with you as Peter Greenberg Worldwide continues on board the Explorer 3, the brand new ship of Explorer Journeys, making its shakedown cruise between Portofino in Italy and Barcelona, Spain. And of course, you know the drill. 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Don't forget that phone number, question or problem. We will solve it right here on the air, as we do throughout every show that we do. Earlier in the show, we talked to Pier Francesco Vago, the executive chairman of MSC. And now we're joined by the president of Explorer Journeys, Anna Nash. Anna, welcome aboard. I should say, I know you would say welcome aboard to me, but I got to say welcome aboard to you. But in terms of what this ship is and where you were before you took over this job, I think it's interesting to note that you came from hospitality. I knew you back in the days of Rosewood. I knew in the days of Aman Resorts, the luxury resorts around the world. Was this an easy transition for you to come and actually apply what you've learned essentially in the hospitality business at the luxury level to a ship?
12: In a short answer, I would say yes, surprisingly yes. But I think because we're a family-owned brand, I've been working very closely with Pier Francesco Vago, and you know, he's sort of really spent time helping me get to grips on the maritime side. And of course, I've been able to infuse our brand with everything that I've learned from the land of hospitality.
1: And of course, it's a different clientele in a certain respect, and a different customer, and maybe not in another respect, meaning that there are people who have cruised before, and they have certain expectations, especially at the luxury level. And then there are people who have never cruised. And if you look at the numbers, they're still staggering to me about how many people have never cruised. You know, when you take a look at how many ships are now being produced, the shipyards are full. If I wanted to order a new ship today, I'd have to wait 6 or 7 years. That's an intolerable amount of time if you want to be competitive. But given the number of ships that are coming out, given the number of itineraries that there are in the world, the number of ships that are sailing at this very moment, it's still remarkable to me how many people have never been on a ship.
12: And I think that's purely because there are still naysayers out there that, hands up in the air, this is not for me. They won't open themselves up to try something new. They think that cruising or ocean travel will be something else. And I would urge all of those people that have always said, nope, it's not for me, to try it. You know, we see Explorer Journeys as a category of one. We're not a traditional legacy cruise brand. We're not a hotel on land. We're something new. We're something in between. We're offering an experience, a hospitality experience that is so different. And I think it will be a surprise to those that may have sailed before, but those that have never sailed and would never consider it.
1: You know, I'm going to give it to a definition of terms here, because there are ships that are cruise ships, and then there are ships that do crossings. The traditional definition of an ocean liner. I would like to think that even though you would be defined as a cruise ship, to me, I'm on a crossing. And the reason why I mean that is because I'm not racing. I'm not just jumping in and jumping out. I'm not trying to check off a box every time I'm going somewhere. To me, when I get on a ship like this, and maybe it's old school, I'll admit to it, but when I get on a ship like this, I look for spaces. Mm. I look for little corners. I look for vistas. I look for moments that no one's going to come and tell me what my next organized activity is. Mm. I can actually just sit there and think the best, create the best, and then immerse myself.
12: Mm. I would agree. I would also disagree and say maybe we're more of a supersized super yacht. You know, if you look at the exterior of Explorer 3, she's got this beautiful, deep marine blue livery, that lovely striking red line, the water line. She's got this beautiful steeped aft. She's got shapes that feel and look like a super yacht. She's got poise. She's got elegance. And I'd say Explorer 3 has
1: She's not just some large condo that's floating.
12: Correct. She's got presence in the water. She turns heads. And inside, I really feel that she's got personality. You know, we've taken on board all of the feedback that we receive from our guests on board Explorer 1 and Explorer 2. And we've been able to infuse that into the design, amenities, guest flow and layout for Explorer 3.
1: So give me an example of the lessons that you learned from Explorer 1 and 2 that you've now applied to Explorer 3.
12: We learned very quickly that on Explorer 1 and Explorer 2, guests that were staying in the owner's residence, which is our top suite, were often wanting to travel with guests that would also like to stay in that suite, but we only had one. So we've introduced two owner's residences.
1: Oh, hurt me.
12: Two owner's residences on Explorer 3, one of which has been designed by Patricia Urquiola, who's an incredibly talented interior designer. So that was one element. Another element would have been our guests are typically younger than you might expect from a cruise perspective, mid-50s. They're entrepreneurs, captains of industry, CEOs, owners of their own businesses, and they want balance in life. We know that they want the, you know, incredible food and beverage, which we can provide, but they also want to go and have balance and go to the gym. So we enlarged our fitness and wellness areas. We actually united them on the same deck for the first time. So on Explorer 1 and Explorer 2, they're on separate decks, but we've actually united them to give a larger space in one area.
1: And, you know, you talk about a younger demo, you know, kids programs on ships I used to laugh at because it was sort of like, how do you warehouse the kids, right? That you're not doing that here.
12: We have Nautilus, which is our children's facility, offering activities, ways to get them out of their screens, ways for children to connect as a little community themselves. But I think the magic really comes with the way we curate the number of children we'll have. We will cap the number of children. We will cap the number we will have per age so that they can enjoy themselves. They can enjoy the facilities, but it also doesn't affect the rest of the atmosphere on board the ship.
1: And what about the people who act like children?
12: Well, they're always welcome because they bring joy.
1: What a diplomatic answer. I love that. No, but that's the idea that you would cap the number of kids is a win-win for everybody. Mm. It's actually a win-win for the kids, too.
12: Agreed. And I think for the families that have children and want to bring them on board, they know that they will be well taken care of because they will be limited in numbers. And those that don't have children, you know, it also benefits them. So it enables us to really ensure that we're able to offer Explorer Journeys for every single type of guest. You could be a solo traveler. We welcome you. Multi-generational. So there is really a sailing, an itinerary, a suite for every single type of guest.
1: Well, speaking of kids, when you mentioned multi-generational, that's the explosion that I'm seeing.
12: Very much.
1: And I see it triggered by other world events, meaning 2008, 2009, the financial debacle. Multi-generational travel boomed because people figured, oh my God, I have no idea where the world is going, but we should get the family together just once and go do something, right? Now, based on what's going on in the world, I'm seeing it again.
12: Yeah, people want to travel together. I think there's an incredible safety and security also when it comes to traveling in a ship. You're all together. The logistics are taken away from you. You're traveling together. You're moving together. You don't have to be that one person that is always the organizer, booking reservations at restaurants or the shore excursions. We can do all of that for you. You could take a larger suite and that could become your little communal area where you come together, although there are plenty of places within the public areas on the ship. But it's a very easy way for groups to travel together, to be as one, but also to separate and go off and do your individual activities.
1: And then, of course, to me, people don't change their lifestyle when they change their location. So for me, if you didn't have great Wi-Fi, I'd be a barricaded suspect, right? I mean, and the point is, you do have great Wi-Fi.
12: We have incredible Wi-Fi. It's complimentary to all of our guests, and it's provided by Starlink. So, you know, that's a non-negotiable for us. In fact, yesterday I did a 9-minute live TV broadcast from the ship. No problems at all.
1: You know, what's interesting, you said it's complimentary for all our guests. This goes back to the days when hotels were charging $20 a day for internet. And, you know, they're still charging $12 a bottle for the water, which I cannot understand. And nobody else should be able to understand it either. But the idea that you've made it, not you have to go out and buy an internet package. You just get it from the moment you get on the ship.
12: Absolutely. And that should be the way it is. We want our guests to feel connected to life,
1: or have the options of being connected.
12: Have the option, but also disconnect when they need to. And I think, you know, that, being disconnected from land, when you're untethered from land, when we move you away, you naturally feel you're able to switch off. That's where we talk about the ocean state of mind. But you still need to be able to, you know, contact friends, family, emails, work, office. So we know our guests have to be connected.
1: You know, it's an interesting story. When they tried to do that on land, some of the hotels, when they made all your hotel calls free anywhere in the world, they did this at the Peninsula Hotel in Hong Kong and throughout their hotels. They did this, and they told their guests, any call you want to make in the world is free, as many times as you want to go. Do you know how many times the phones were used? 3 times during the stay. Once to say, we're here. Halfway through the stay, have the kids been arrested? Great, no. And the third time, we're coming home. But the idea that they could call is what made the whole thing work.
12: Absolutely.
1: Anna Nash, the president of Explorer Journeys, thanks so much for joining
12: us. Thank you so much.
1: And when we come back, more from the Explorer 3 on that route between Portofino and Barcelona, right after this.
2: Have a question or a problem? 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
1: Peter Greenberg back with you as Peter Greenberg Worldwide continues on board the brand new Explorer 3 on her inaugural cruise between Rome and Barcelona. 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Don't forget the phone number. Question or problem, we will solve it right here on the air. One of those folks who didn't forget the phone number, I got Scott on the phone. Hello, Scott.
2: Hello, Peter.
1: And you're actually in where? In Oak Grove, Minnesota.
2: Yes, sir.
1: What's on your mind?
2: Well, my wife and I are planning a trip to Nova Scotia, someplace we've never been, for next June time frame, and we just got a few questions.
1: Go ahead.
2: Well, what's the best time to book first to, you know, get our best price?
1: All right. Well, first of all, I'll give you a qualified answer here. When in June? You said June. After June 15th or before June 15th?
2: After June 15th.
1: All right. So it's after June 15th, I'd book it now. And even with airfares high during the, you know, during the Iran crisis, even if you book a fare now and then the fare drops, you can basically hedge your bets on that. And I'll tell you how to do it. Google Flights will do that for you. Some other websites will do that for you where they'll follow your fare. And if it drops substantially between now and the time you're going to get on the plane, it'll alert you. And then you can basically cancel that flight, get a credit for the amount that you paid for it, and then apply that credit to the lower fare, and then keep that residual amount as an additional credit. So you lose nothing by booking in advance, especially since it's after June 15th, and that's getting into the high season for Canada. That's number one. Second question. Go ahead, bro. Go ahead, Scott.
2: So we're looking, you know, out of Minneapolis, you can't fly direct. So we've been looking at flights, and, you know, we can connect out east somewhere, but there's long layovers, or we can connect in Toronto with a two-hour layover.
1: You know what? If you're in Minneapolis, you're flying Delta, or you can fly Air Canada. And if I'm going to Canada, why wouldn't I want to go on a Canadian airline? I would pick Air Canada. That means if you're connecting in Toronto, your bags are connecting from one Air Canada flight to another Air Canada flight, and I like that idea.
2: Perfect. And it's a two-hour layover. We're going to make that. I think we should be okay, I would think.
1: Well, remember, you got to clear customs in your first port of entry. That would be Toronto. So you got to give yourself enough time for that. On the flight that you want to book, what time does it land in Toronto?
3: Not sure, but we...
2: Well, it takes off here at... like 8 in the morning, and then it's 3 o'clock in the afternoon there, and then 5 o'clock in Halifax, something like that.
1: All right, well, 3 o'clock in the afternoon in Toronto is pretty busy at the international terminal. That's when all the overseas flights are coming in, because they depart from Toronto to go back overseas around 6 or 7 in the evening. So 2 hours is right at the margins there, I'll be honest with you. I would be happier if it was a three-hour layover, because we're talking an international flight.
2: I think it was like 2 hours and 40 minutes.
1: Okay, 2 hours and 40 minutes. As long as your outbound flight isn't late, you'll make it.
2: Okay. Next question for you.
1: Yeah.
2: They love our money, correct? I don't need to change money.
1: Not only do they love our money is more powerful because the Canadian dollar has decreased in value against the U.S. currency. Plus, you're going to use credit cards most of the time, I'm assuming.
2: I plan on using my Visa, but, you know, you got to have some cash in your pocket.
1: Yeah, you know what? U.S. dollars will be just fine.
2: Okay. And of course, if I give them a $100 bill for something for $10, they're going to give it all back to me in Canadian, ain't they?
1: Ain't that the right? Yep, that's what's going to happen.
2: Okay, yep. All right. Travel insurance. Like our flight insurance, we should probably have that. We have an elderly mother-in-law here in the family.
1: Well, here's the thing. There's different kinds of insurance. This is where it gets a little dicey and somewhat complicated. There's trip cancellation and interruption insurance, which is what you see when you go online to make an airline reservation. And here's my problem with that. You can't complete the transaction online unless you either opt in or opt out of that insurance, and you have no idea what you're covered for. And you have no idea what you're not covered for. So my suggestion to you is opt out of it and then call your travel agent and have them explain to you the kind of insurance you need based on the policy language, because everybody's different in terms of the exclusions that might be listed on that policy. If you don't do it that way, you may be buying worthless insurance, okay?
2: Exactly. I've heard you say that a ton of times on the radio listening to you. So we do have a travel agent. We've already been kind of checking into this.
1: Good. That's a good idea then.
2: Yep. And she offered two types. One is total cancellation, get your money back. And the other one is you have 13 months to use the voucher.
1: Okay. So let's talk about that very quickly here. What she was talking about is something called CFAR, which stands for cancel for any reason. I have to caution you that it's a much more expensive premium, and if you do cancel for any reason, you're only going to get about 50% back of your travel investment. So just be aware of that, okay?
2: Yeah, okay.
1: So I hope that was helpful. And, oh, by the way, since you're going to Halifax, don't forget the Maritime Museum in Halifax. It's a must-stop. Unbelievable exhibits there about the Titanic and about one of the worst marine disasters in history, which also occurred back around the time of World War I in Halifax, and great restaurants. You will not be disappointed. All right?
2: It's on our list.
1: You got it. Have a great trip, man.
2: Are we done?
1: Yeah, we're done.
2: Oh, all right. I didn't get through my list, but thanks for having me answer my question.
1: You got it, Scott. We'll talk to you soon.
2: All right, thank you.
1: And we'll be back with more We're Not Done right after this.
0: Your flight might be late, but we're right on time. Peter Greenberg Worldwide will be right back.
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1: Peter Greenberg back with you as Peter Greenberg Worldwide continues on board the brand new Explorer 3, making its shakedown cruise between Portofino, Italy and Barcelona in Spain. And of course, you know the drill. 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Don't forget that phone number, and we will solve it right here on the air. I'm now joined by an old pal of mine. He happens to be the founder and editor-in-chief of Porthole Cruise and Travel Magazine, hailing from Miami, Mr. Bill Panoff. Welcome aboard.
18: Peter, what a pleasure. A pleasure to be on board. Especially on the Explorer 3 and especially with you.
1: Well, let's talk about this because in the cruise industry in which you cover, that's what you do, there are so many new ships out there.
18: There are.
1: And every brand's got a new ship. It's a game of one-upsmanship, depending on what the price category is. Where do you see the biggest expansion in the cruise industry?
18: In the luxury segment as well as expedition. So those are the two areas that we see tremendous movement.
1: Well, let's talk about expedition because, you know, people who have cruised before now want to explore in a much more up-close and personal way. These are smaller ships, of course. They can go places that other people either don't go or won't go, right? And their itineraries are completely different.
18: Correct. Yeah, I mean, there's cruise lines such as, you know, Panon, for example, is a cruise line that specializes in Antarctica. They have many ships over there. Or you have Uncruise, which is a very small vessel.
1: Maybe 12 passengers, right?
18: Yeah, no, it's about 30, but the crew on board are naturalists and botanists and biologists, and they take you to these ports, as you said, that the larger ships can't reach. And it's a real experience. It's not like a luxury cruise, but the people that go there are meant to be there. They love that. They'll have a common goal to explore nature.
1: Right. And so we have those expedition ships, which are going to ports that weren't even charted 20 years ago.
18: Exactly.
1: I mean, which is the cool thing about it.
18: Yeah.
1: I remember being on the island of St. Helena. In the middle of the South Atlantic between South America and Africa, they only have one flight a week. They used to have a mail boat. They canceled that. The cargo ship only comes in once a month. And yet, when we were there, a cruise ship was coming in.
18: Sure.
1: It was sort of like, it was Robinson Crusoe time. It was unbelievable.
18: People love to go to ports that the other ships don't go. Number one, for bragging rights, and number two, to say, you know, I've been to some place that I've never, ever been before. And the larger ships sometimes obviously can't reach them because of the restrictions, but the smaller vessels have the ability to go into some of these remote locations.
1: And then, of course, we go from the expedition ships, which are booming, to the ship that we're on right now, which is luxury, which is booming.
18: Absolutely.
1: And here's what I can't understand, and maybe you can figure this out for me. In the hotel industry right now, you're seeing, not far from where we are right now in Europe, you know, the five-star hotels are getting $3,000 and $4,000 a night for a room the size of your dining room table. And they're filling up. The luxury cruise market, same thing. People are spending the money as if there's no tomorrow. Is there tomorrow?
18: I think the future is very bright for luxury cruising, in particular Explorer Journeys. I mean, the proposition value for a cruise versus land-based hotels, in my estimation, it's a much better value. You unpack once, the scenery changes. It's a moving hotel, so to speak, and you are delivered to all these various destinations in the course of your entire cruise. It's a much better value, and it's as competitive, if not less expensive, than some of these luxury hotels you're referring to.
1: Well, if you actually spread out the actual cost on a day-by-day basis,
18: sure.
1: It is less expensive.
18: Absolutely.
1: Right?
18: Absolutely.
1: In a luxury hotel, everything's a la carte, right? You're just paying for the room, and then everything is ka-ching, ka-ching, ka-ching, ka-ching, and then a few more ka-chings if you just want a bottle of water.
18: Right.
1: On this particular cruise, it truly is all-inclusive.
18: It is indeed. And I think more and more people need to be exposed to cruising. You know, only a certain segment of the population has cruised. If more people had a chance to experience the Explorer 3 or 1 or 2 or a luxury vessel like this, I think they would be hooked and would continue to cruise. I mean, the ship is phenomenal.
1: What makes it special for you?
18: You know what I like about Explorer 3 compared to the other two is that it's a larger vessel, and they made it larger, I think, for a number of reasons. Number one, it's LNG. It's more safe for the environment. By having LNG, they needed to have a larger tank, and that larger tank made it the ship had to be larger. But since it's larger, that doesn't mean they increased the number of cabins proportionally. There's a few more cabins, not as many compared to the weight and the length of the ship. So the space is very, very open. There's a lot of space compared to the number of guests on board, a lot of offerings. The food is off the charts, the culinary options. The in-dining menu has changed. There are so many more options now.
1: Yeah, the in-dining menu, let's talk about that. Yeah. And by the way, this is my pet peeve about hotels, too. The in-dining options in a hotel room, room service, I mean, are usually pathetic.
18: Absolutely.
1: You're paying a premium for it.
18: Sure.
1: It never gets there when they tell you it's going to get there. And, you know, it's a little crazy. And then, you know, they have such a limited menu in hotel room service. And I understand why, because otherwise they can't keep the kitchen open all night for everything.
18: Right.
1: But on a cruise ship, everything's open all night because they don't leave, right? They're baking at 3 in the morning. They can get you a piece of bread.
18: I tried room service last night. I wasn't feeling so well, so I stayed in. I ordered in, and in less than 30 minutes, the food was there, piping hot.
1: Hold on to that thought for a second. Bill Panna from Port Hole. We'll be right back.
0: Your flight might be late, but we're right on time. Peter Greenberg Worldwide will be right back. Across the triangle, people are talking.
19: We've got vibrant partnerships already with community colleges in the region. I think there's opportunity to expand not only throughout the state, but perhaps with neighboring states as well.
0: And if it matters to you, we're talking about it too.
20: Actually, it has its roots with Stephen Miller, none other. And I'm as against nationalized election now as I was back in 2022 when the Democrats tried to do it.
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23: As a parent, you said you'd never give up the convertible.
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23: You said you'd never stop listening to your music.
25: Dance, yeah. Yeah, yeah, yeah. Do your happy dance, do your happy dance, yeah. That's right.
23: You said you'd never schedule your life around a stuffed animal.
24: Nobody panic. Bun Bun is still at daycare.
23: You said you'd never give in to demands.
24: Two kids' meals. And a chocolate shake.
23: And never put them in harm's way.
24: I'll be right back, little man. Just gonna pop in the store for diapers.
23: But never happens. And no amount of time is okay to leave your child in a car by themselves.
24: Long line today.
23: Mm-hmm. Temperatures as low as 60 degrees can be deadly for children left behind. 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

0: Welcome back to Peter Greenberg Worldwide. Once again, here's Peter Greenberg.
1: Peter Greenberg back with Bill Panna from Porthole Cruise and Travel Magazine. Bill, when we last left off, you were talking about you weren't feeling so well, so you ordered room service.
2: I did, and it came in less than 30 minutes, and the offerings were quite impressive compared to what I normally am used to in dining on cruise ships. And Explorer 1 and Explorer 2 are good, but this one is more expansive, and in 30 minutes, I had my food.
1: You know, I remember my first cruise must have been 40 years ago, and this is what was on the menu, all right? I always like to look at the desserts, right? Baked Alaska with flaming sparklers. Does everybody remember that?
2: Yeah.
1: I bet a lot of my listeners do remember that.
2: Yeah, absolutely.
1: And they all come in, all the waiters would come in the dining room holding these candles sparkling, and I thought it was like a fire problem.
2: Yeah, it was. I think that's why they stopped that. Yeah. I think it was a fire hazard.
1: Yeah. And the other one, ready? Try to restrain yourself. Jell-O. Oh,
2: yeah.
1: Yeah, Jell-O. Those are the days.
2: Absolutely.
1: Today, they have a half a deck devoted to desserts.
2: Yeah, no, the offerings are phenomenal. I was in the kitchen earlier with Franz, who's the culinary director, and he was just showing me how they prepare the food. It's just, wow, it's like an army in there.
1: They have a steak restaurant here that doesn't just give you, you know, a sirloin. They have like 9 different cuts, and it's, I mean, they have certain steaks on the menu that are weapons. I mean, it's unbelievable.
2: I was in Marble the night before, and not only are the steaks beautiful, they give you an array of knives to choose from. I felt like I was a warrior or something, you know?
1: Well, in order to eat some of those, we just did a piece on Route 66 on the history of that road. And near Amarillo, there's a restaurant there that offers every person driving a challenge. They have a 72-ounce steak. Think about that. And if you can eat all of it in 1 hour, but you also have to have the baked potato, and you have to have the salad and the bread. They kind of stack the odds against you.
2: Sure.
1: But if you can finish it all in an hour, guess what?
2: Free.
1: Yeah.
2: Wow.
1: And
2: let's go.
1: I saw little tiny men and little tiny women come in there and do it.
2: Wow.
1: I mean, of course, they've probably been starving for a week, and we haven't seen them since. But the point is, that's not what this steak restaurant is.
2: No. This is as fine as any restaurant in any major city in terms of, you know, luxury steaks.
1: So let's talk about what the challenges are for the cruise industry, other than, you know, regulations, which they have to deal with, which, of course, we support. But in terms of the population and the economy.
2: Well, I think people still have the feeling of confinement when they go on a cruise ship. They have the feeling that if they go on a ship, they're going to get seasick, they're going to be confined. There's things, you know, that they need to overcome, and the cruise line has done a pretty good job of doing that. But still, people have that feeling. The space on board a cruise ship, they're built today in such a way where there's so much space for guests, so many offerings. You know, it is like a floating city, you know, between the restaurants, the entertainment, the activities. There's so much to do, and I think more and more guests need to be converted, and that's a part of our job, to convert non-cruisers to cruisers.
1: Although you mentioned, you know, the ship being a destination, and I see that, especially with the big mega ships.
2: Yes.
1: I mean, we're talking about the 6,000 and 7,000 passenger ships. You know, you ask somebody who comes off one of those ships, hey, where'd you go on your trip? They only want to talk about what they did on the ship.
2: Yeah.
1: Which sort of is counterintuitive to me, because I want to go someplace, right? But the ship has become the destination. It's also become the profit center.
2: The larger ones, yeah, in particular.
1: It's ka-ching, ka-ching, ka-ching on anything you want to do on that ship. That's not the case here.
2: No. Here they have shore excursions that are designed for the guests to take ashore. They have personal shoppers that will take you ashore. You know, it's a real high-end experience versus the larger ships, where they sometimes plan the itinerary deliberately where there's more sea days so they can keep, obviously, people on board rather than ashore. You know, like you said, it's all about the ka-ching.
1: And not to mention the private islands.
2: Yes.
1: Right?
2: Which is also, yeah.
1: I mean, if you take a look at Royal Caribbean as an example, they have a private island. What is it, a perfect day at
2: Coco Cay.
1: Mm-hmm. And their profit from that one day of passengers going on that island, which they own, is more than they make on the rest of the ship.
2: Yeah. Oh, yeah.
1: Talk about a captive audience.
2: Yeah.
1: Right?
2: And everyone wants to go ashore. You know, it's
1: Look, you're on a cruise ship, and you're going ashore on an island where they will rent you a cabana with bar service for like $4,000.
2: Right. And you can use your room key for the charge.
1: How exciting. Not for me.
2: No,
1: here. Not for me. I mean, I like the idea that you're self-contained, you're all-inclusive, you're not going to your wallet to get a Diet Coke, and you're paying for it, of course, but it's the sensibility of it.
2: Yeah.
1: And then you're going to ports that you're not there with 5 other ships, disgorging thousands of passengers at the same time.
2: Right. No, Explorer 3 is for me. If I had to plan a cruise, I would gravitate towards this company, for sure.
1: And, you know, MSC is a relative newcomer to the cruise industry, maybe going back 20 or 25 years in the U.S. market.
2: Yeah, I remember when the Lyrica first came in to the Port of Miami.
1: Well, it's funny. When that ship first came in, I remember the Americans were complaining because nobody spoke English.
2: Right.
1: Right? It was basically European. The food was great. That was always the case.
2: Yeah.
1: But the entertainment was not what they wanted.
2: Yeah.
1: The shore excursions were not what they wanted. Yeah, they had a language difficulty.
2: Right.
1: Right. And then MSC figured it out.
2: Yeah.
1: You know, and they kept the stuff that really worked. Right. The design of the ships and the food.
2: Yeah.
1: I mean, if you're Italian, you can't do the food. They throw you out of Italy.
2: Yeah.
1: You know.
2: I think we were both on the World America. One of their.
1: We were.
2: That
1: was
2: quite a vessel.
1: They did a great job.
2: Yeah. Yeah.
1: So bottom line is the shipyards are full. They're coming out with ships of every size and pedigree. And for the moment, I mean, you know, the stock market notwithstanding, and the luxury cruise market is booming.
2: Yeah. The other challenge is overcrowding in the ports, where too many cruise lines are converging at the same time.
1: And that's the key that we have to find.
2: That's something that the cruise lines need to get together when they plan their itineraries, which they don't. But that is a challenge. It's becoming more of a challenge for the larger vessels.
1: Always checking to see how many ships are going to be in the port when you are. Bill Panoff, the founder and editor of Port Hall Cruise and Travel. Thanks for joining us. That music means we're out of time for this hour. Stick around, everybody. Got a whole lot more coming as Peter Greenberg Worldwide continues on board the Explorer 3 right after this.
0: That wraps up this hour of Peter Greenberg Worldwide. Have a travel question or problem? Just email us, peter@petergreenberg.com.
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4: Military personnel have been working around the clock since Wednesday's disaster that has now killed more than 690 people and left roughly 3,000 still missing. The Columbia, South Carolina police chief says an officer died and a second was injured Saturday after responding to a call about a domestic dispute. He said the suspect had a lengthy criminal record and also died at the scene. The deceased officer was just 29 years old and had been with the department for only 2 years. He leaves behind a wife and two young children. This is SRN News. In a new finding, correspondent Michael Harrington says young men are not getting married.
5: According to the latest numbers from the Census Bureau, 30 million males between the ages of 20 and 39 in this country are not married. Just 5 years ago, it was only 21 million. University of Virginia sociology professor Brad Wilcox writes on X, quote, "Because married adults consistently report being happier than their unmarried peers, the sheer number of young men foregoing marriage could be adding to the happiness crash now unfolding among young adults." Michael Harrington reporting.
4: There is some good news for Christians in Pakistan, where persecution has been severe for decades. International Christian Concern says registered blasphemy cases have fallen by roughly two-thirds this year, down to just 13 so far in 2026. Blasphemy-related riots and attacks, which averaged more than 7 per year between 2021 and 2024, dropped to just 1 during the past 12 months. This is SRN News. Correspondent Donna Warder reports on Haitians dealing with violence and hunger.
6: UNICEF says 6 children and 7 women have been released by a gang in Haiti after more than 50 people were kidnapped near the capital, Port-au-Prince, nearly a week ago. The United Nations Children's Agency says it's a rare moment of hope amid the violence threatening children in Haiti. Meanwhile, at a shelter in Port-au-Prince, children play as their parents worry about how they'll be fed. A UNICEF report released Friday says 1 in 13 children between 6 months and 5 years old in Haiti are suffering from acute malnutrition. I'm Donna Warder.
4: Ukrainian officials say a Russian drone attack on a warehouse west of Kyiv killed at least 37 people, making it the deadliest attack in the war this year. Ukrainian President Volodymyr Zelensky said on social media yesterday that the warehouse housed shells, mines, and other ammunition for the defense forces. More details on these stories at srnnews.com.

0: news this hour from Town Hall. I'm Ron Taylor. President Trump is calling it the world's biggest oil deal and a major win for America's energy future. Correspondent Ken Lorman has the details.
1: President Trump says U.S. firms stand to gain access to more than 65 billion barrels of Venezuelan oil under a new agreement that comes at no cost to taxpayers. Analysts believe the partnership could increase energy availability, strengthen the Western Hemisphere, and cut reliance on hostile foreign powers. Republicans see it as a bold America First initiative. Ken Lorman reporting.
0: The Centers for Medicare and Medicaid Services is blocking more than $1 billion in potentially improper Medicare lab payments.
2: Dr. Oz, who heads the agency, says labs billed Medicare for tests that were never performed on patients to the tune of $1.6 billion. More than 150 lab providers have been booted from the program for alleged fraud. The Centers for Medicare and Medicaid Services says some of these labs performed tests that patients didn't even need. AI is now being used to flag suspicious billing patterns.
0: Iran's leadership has solidified around hardline military generals and clerics preparing for a prolonged confrontation with the U.S. and aiming to prevent domestic unrest. Poor weather temporarily hampering aerial rescue operations that has been going on in Nepal as the search for thousands of missing people is about to enter its fifth day. Rescue workers and military personnel have been working around the clock since Wednesday's disaster that has killed more than 690 people and left about 3,000 people missing. The Columbia, South Carolina police chief says an officer died, a second injured today, or Saturday rather, responding to a call. The officer that died was just 29 years old. More at townhall.com.
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5: I'm Celeste Ford. A Raleigh man has been charged with hit and run and felony death by motor vehicle after a pedestrian was killed in a crash early Saturday morning. Police say 25-year-old Anash Jalik was walking with another person along Capitol Boulevard. Durham's reimagined Durham Freeway study outlines three options for NC-147, converting it to a boulevard, adding a freeway cap or land bridge, or modernizing a freeway, Mayor Leonardo Williams.
6: So it's quite historical of a representation, not only for Durham and the region, but the nation.
5: With Labor Day weekend approaching, law enforcement agencies across North Carolina are urging drivers to make smart decisions as part of Booze It or Lose It campaign. Fayetteville Police Chief Roberto Bryan.
7: If you booze it in Fayetteville or Cumberland County, our officers, our deputies, and troopers will be on the lookout and we will take action.
5: Your WPTF forecast for today, mostly cloudy with a high near 85. Celeste Ford, WPTF News.
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14: 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Gary McNamara and Eric Harley talk about everything from politics to social issues and news of the day. 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
15: All across America, we are Red Eye Radio. He is Eric Harley and I'm Gary McNamara. Good morning. I have no idea where to start today. These are the, you know, this is the hardest part of the show. Yeah, there's so much insanity out there. I never know where to begin. I never know where to start.
16: Well, there used to be a top of the pile, bottom of the pile, right?
15: Yeah. Yes.
16: Bottom of the pile would be stuff like, you know, something Miley Cyrus said.
15: Top of the pile.
16: I shouldn't say that because she had some very kind words about Dolly Parton.
15: That's what I'm going to say. Yeah. But even now in 2026, you know, what did Miley Cyrus have to say? I love Dolly Parton.
16: Yeah.
15: Well, my God, how controversial is that?
16: I know. I know. Well, it used to be where it was clearly there was a pecking order of the stories. There was the alpha story, and then you get down to the crap toward the end of our show. And the people that listen to the end of our show, they know that. Many of them tune in just for that.
15: For the crap.
16: Yeah, the end of the show. The crap. But it was so easy to prioritize. The stack just kind of built itself. And now everything floats to the top. And it's like, well, what do I do with this?
15: And by the way, people might think I'm joking. I'm not joking.
16: No.
15: I mean, I've got all these stories in front of me, and it was, you know, it's like, okay, I was looking at the clock. I was like, midnight, okay, 1 minute after, 2 minutes after, 3 minutes after. I have no idea where to start.
16: Yeah.
15: I have no idea. I mean, it's not like we haven't prepared.
16: Right.
15: You know, it's not like we don't have things to talk about. It's like, I don't know how to prioritize them because how do you prioritize the opposition that's full of insanity? How do you prioritize insanity?
16: Oh, man, it was... So much analysis about where the insanity is.
15: You could
16: throughout the entire day.
15: Where do you think we should start?

0: Jesse Waters if he was circumcised. And New York Post had
1: Sayed.
0: Yeah. And New York Post had
2: okay. All right.
0: All right.
2: We got it?
3: No. You want to? We can start there.
2: Okay.
3: All right. We can start there because here it is. Okay. Yeah. This was on Fox. Okay. Right. Good.
0: Okay. Good.
3: See, people are listening to us as we workshop where to go with the show today.
2: Right.
3: Because this is Abdul Al-Sayed, who is we all know is. Running for senator in Michigan.
0: Right.
3: Molly Hemingway on it yesterday on Fox
0: okay,
3: News.
0: Sorry.
3: See, we did not plan this, by the way.
0: No, we didn't.
3: None of this is planned. But, all right, here we... Then again, is anything ever planned? Yeah. All right, here we go.
4: It was fascinating to hear him talking about some of these issues. I can't quite get over his comparison of the sex change procedures on children to circumcision. I do think people need to know how horrific those surgeries are for children who are subjected to them. They cause lifelong trauma, no sexual happiness for the rest of their lives. Cutting off the healthy body parts of children is an unforgivable thing to be that blithe about. And he should be thinking much more about it. But the entire interview, the Hassan Piker situation, you know, he gives this limited response to this person who's a virulent bigot and yet continues to campaign with him and continues to support him. And other Democrats are doing the same. You know, you saw Hakeem Jeffries speaking out a bit against Hassan Piker, but did he say no money should go to this campaign until he renounces the virulent anti-Semitism and hatred of the person that he's campaigning with?
3: So the Abdul Al-Sayed comments the other day from Jesse Waters is what we played, and this is where he tried to compare that to circumcision and kept saying, this is healthcare. You'd want to deny children healthcare. And as we said, it is pure evil perversion.
0: Oh, yeah.
3: And the Democrats, this is mainstream in the Democratic Party, actually support it. Now, since you got us going here, all right, since you got us going, let's go to Fox News again and Colorado Democratic Governor Jared Polis on Hassan Piker, since she brought that up. See, one thing just rolls into another.
0: Yeah.
3: All right, here we go. All right.
0: Go ahead.
5: What do you think should be done about Hassan Piker from the Democratic establishment's point of view?
6: Well, look, I mean, both parties are big tents, but also the media is a big tent. And, you know, I've always been of the mind myself where I go on shows and take on people I disagree with. I mean, look at the network I'm on right now. I'm never afraid to go with any of your hosts on this show or anywhere else. So, I mean, as long as you maintain true to your principles, you know, I think it's fine to go on anywhere, talk to anybody.
3: Yeah, he cannot. You're talking about one of the you could say even a bigger evil racist promoting violence and death from those he disagrees with. You know, you can make the case he's worse than David Duke was in his time.
0: Yeah.
3: And they can't, you know, they can't denounce it. So, I mean, but that right there, everything we just played, that's the challenge that we have. The insanity, the racism, the misogyny coming from mainstream Democrats is just, it's mind-boggling. And you could hear it from Molly Hemingway saying, my God, did you hear anyone from the Democratic Party come out and criticize Abdul Al-Sayed for actually promoting child genital mutilation? Did you hear one Democrat come out and say, this is ridiculous, we've got to move away from this? And I mean, in Congress, I'm not talking about for, you know, I'm sure, you know, when Bill Maher gets a hold of it, he'll just go, what in the hell is, you know, what in the hell is going on? I will say this, Bill Maher, I've got to edit it first before I play it because he uses the F word a couple of times.
0: Mm-hmm.
3: But he was talking about the Democrats and John Ossoff from Georgia,
0: yeah,
3: and talking about right. The fact that, you know, he's Jewish.
0: Yeah,
3: you can't Democrats can't support that. Democrats are absolutely anti-Semitic. The party now, this isn't a right winger. This is Bill Maher. Now Bill Maher, I'm sure, is viewed as a right winger. But, I mean, it's just every single day when I, you know, I get a couple of hours sleep after the show's over, I wake up and within 10 minutes, I'm like, it's another insane day. Absolutely insane day. And nobody in that party

0: that currently is serving, except maybe Fetterman once in a while, stands up and says, stop this.
1: You know, it's and Fetterman really, it always falls on deaf ears, of course, with his own party. It's never going to go anywhere. But it's I know coming from like the editorial board of the New York Post, they had something on it. And this was the other afternoon. And basically, let me see if I can get this headline. Here it is from the editorial board at the New York Post. Abdul El-Sayed's freakish circumcision ploy shows he's not only a hater, but a weirdo, too. And I know, and it's funny because weirdos used a lot around the New York Post. But there was another story that they did, and I don't have that one in front of me, from the New York Post as well, saying, look, you know, this actually has a potential fallout for the rest of his party. If there's not that pushback from the party to go, yeah, he totally had that wrong. That's not, you know, you can't make that comparison and say they're the same and blah, blah, blah, blah, blah. But the problem is, I would argue beyond that and say, well, the party can't come back and say, well, we can't be saying that. You're pushing for it. Your party is legally battling for it in a number of states and has been for now years, so that children can have their genitals mutilated, irreversible surgery, and if the parents try and step in, there will be intervention from the states. That's what you guys are. So Al-Sayed's comments, you know, his ridiculous comparison and all of that is just part of it. And yeah, it's in the height here now of the, you know, the here we are in the home stretch of this political season. But it is not anything new. They have been building toward this as a party.
0: It's
1: and
0: not,
1: they all own it.
0: Yeah, I'm sorry, but stop soft selling it, New York Post. Don't say weirdo. Say filthy, evil perversion of the Democrats.
1: Yeah.
0: Who agree with El-Sayed in Michigan.
1: Yes.
0: The members. And this is, by the way, that they vote for what they wish to do here. It's a filthy, evil perversion that people should go and be in jail for years.
1: Yeah.
0: When they do something like this. And it's mainstream in the Democrat Party. It's not, it's not fringe. It is absolutely mainstream. And we waited because we're here to Thursday. And when was that said? Monday?
1: Yeah, was that Monday night?
0: Monday? You know, we're Thursday. And you don't hear, there's no outrage in the Democrat Party. How can the Democrat Party go from what it was when my grandfather helped create the Democratic Party in the town that I grew up in when he immigrated from Canada?
1: Right.
0: And so this goes back to the, you know, probably 1920, 1921, whatever. My grandfather, though, would not be a Democrat today. He had moved away by the time, you know, you got to the, you know, 60s, 70s. He didn't agree with the, you know, the racism of the Democratic Party, the Jim Crow of the Democratic Party, whatever. In fact, the reason he did it is the town that he was in, there was only the Republican Party. There was no Democrat Party. And
1: right.
0: He just thought, when he moved from Canada way back then, he just thought that if he moves to the United States, there has to be a two-party system in there.
1: Yeah.
0: Which is why,
1: right.
0: That's what my dad told me.
1: Right.
0: But it's a, you know, the party, you know, the racism that they had, though, you know, Jim Crow and everything else, that came directly from them. And it seems as if they're not trying to change at all at this particular point. But when you see it, when you hear them say it and try to frame it as something moral, as health care, as Sayed tried to do the other day, when it's an absolutely the most filthy, evil perversion, I won't say the most, because their anti-Semitism, their wishing for death for health care executives or people who disagree with them politically, has gone to levels that I thought I would never see before. I would never see in this country from a major political party.
1: Yeah, no, same thing here. And I think this is the story, the other story. Just clicked on it. Our computer's kind of slow. That's shocking. And it's also from the New York Post, and it was written by Bethany Mandel, an opinion piece. Abdul El-Sayed's "Are You Circumcised?" blunder could cost Dems and create greater party fracture. We'll see about that. I mean, it has the potential. They know this close to the election. The reason is it got so much attention. He didn't phrase it the way they've been phrasing it. What have they been using? That this is health care. This is care when you mutilate the genitals of a child. That it is, they use the word care. He didn't use the word care. He used a word that really got everybody's attention. And I think because he was on Jesse Waters, more attention because it's a bigger audience than MS at the time. And he
0: MS at the time.
1: MS at the current moment. He used that, and then it went viral online. It went viral immediately. Like right after the show aired. And that's the problem. He wasn't saying, well, gender care. He wasn't saying that for children. You know, because that's how they try and hide it. You know, they put it in some kind of little care package. Well, that's not how it works. That's not what it is. And he's not the first to think this way. He just used the wrong language, and I think that's what Democrats have a problem with.
0: You know, one of the problems is, and it's something that we brought up, where he said to Jesse Waters, you really want to go there, he has this confidence that he has the 100% moral right.
1: Yeah.
0: Or excuse me, that he has the 100% moral argument behind him, and that like he was, what are you talking about? I mean, come on. It's just normal. That's the whole thing. It's just normal.
1: This is normal.
0: And that's the point there. That's the point we're trying to bring up. Genital mutilation of children is normal in the Democratic Party.
1: Yes.
0: To the point where they're like, what are you talking about? Well, come on. A child should be able to mutilate themselves. And a parent and a doctor, if a doctor's out there and a parent and says mutilate the child, well, then it should be allowed to happen. And it's just like circumcision. Come on. Where are you? This is the normal mindset that exists out there in society. Are you out of your freaking mind?
1: That's where I thought they were going. I said it that night. Monday night, Tuesday morning on our show, I said, this is going to be the new argument? That it's the same as circumcision? So I didn't see it the way they do over at the New York Post, that it has the potential to hurt the party. I mean, it might. I don't know. We'll tell after, on November 4th.
0: It might unite the Democrats, for God's sake.
1: It might get their new argument
0: right
1: up and going, which is, it's the same as circumcision. Yeah, so if people wonder why we have a problem choosing the top stories, this is just one of many.
0: I know. We are Red Eye Radio.
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0: We are Red Eye Radio. He is Sarah Carley, and I'm Gary McNamara. All right, as we just to talk about the whole El Sayed thing, this is the maybe the best headline ever from the Babylon Bee. Here it is. Here's the headline: El Sayed beheading infidel with a machete, no different than a haircut. Wow. Wow.
1: God.
0: Yeah. Some of the headlines they've had this week, they were having a blast. I hope they all don't do it from home, because I do have, and this goes back to the whole Mad Magazine thing growing up, you know, reading Mad Magazine.
1: Yeah.
0: They were all, you know, or even National Lampoon. They're right. All gathered in a room.
1: Yeah, no, you want a bullpen kind of scenario where they're just workshopping ideas.
0: You know, like TMZ does without the liberal bent.
1: Yeah. Well, like TMZ does, except for with something that matters.
0: Yes. Well, you think about it, the comedy really is with the insanity.
1: Yeah. Yeah.
0: Because of the insane narrative that Democrats now hold, that's where the comedy is.
1: Oh, yeah.
0: And you know where the comedy also is? Is the fact that so many headlines coming from the Babylon Bee are accurate.
1: Yeah.
0: It's not even parody, but it is funny because it used to be parody.
1: Yeah. Yeah. Now they're more accurate than real news.

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3: With SRN News, I'm Ron Taylor. Iran's leadership is tightening around hardline military commanders and clerics, signaling a prolonged confrontation with the U.S. The development highlights the strain American sanctions are placing on Tehran's economy. Iran's new Supreme National Security Council chief has threatened to halt oil exports if the economic campaign continues. Iran's president, viewed as relatively moderate, increasingly stands alone in urging renewed negotiations. The choices underscore President Trump's leverage and Tehran's vulnerability. President Trump has put a familiar American priority on the map, literally. His administration's decision to refer to Lake Ontario as Lake America has prompted a spirited Canadian response, with Ontario Premier Doug Ford unveiling a billboard reading Lake Ontario, now and always. Ford, wearing a Team Canada soccer jersey, dismissed the change near Grimsby. This is SRN News.
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5: Your WPTF forecast calling for a chance of showers and thunderstorms today. Mostly cloudy with a high near 85. Chance of showers tonight, low around 70. Partly sunny tomorrow with a high near 89.
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1: And we are Red Eye Radio. I'm Gary McNamara along with Eric Harley. Some inflation numbers are out, and more on what an insane day it was yesterday. Coming up in just a minute.
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1: When, looking at yesterday and the insanity of everything, but, we talk about El Sayed trying to compare child mutilation, genital mutilation, to circumcision the other day, and how the outrage is starting, at least in conservative circles. It's mainstream to Democrats. They seem to be fine with it. I think that's why it's so important when you look at the whole radical transgender movement, because of what it covers and what it attempts to justify and make normal in our, in our society. Number one, that the absolute evil, filthy, evil perversion of child mutilation. But the other thing when we look at it is biological men playing women's sports, biological men sharing locker rooms, taking away women's, privacy rights, men being able to expose themselves to women, things that actually are criminal acts still on the book.
2: Yeah.
1: You look at it across the spectrum, and it keeps getting, bigger and bigger and bigger and bigger. So everything that happens here, I am entertained and so happy. And I know the left is saying, well, okay, enough of the transgender things. Enough of it already. Enough. We've gone far enough. How these biological men are disturbing it because they're supporting biological women playing against biological women. And I know it makes no sense. So you're just, you're a transphobe racist.
2: Yeah.
1: That's what they're limited to, because they can't actually explain their own position and have no reason to do it. But when you look at the thing that encompasses, to me, what are criminal acts of exposure in a locker room, sexual exposure. I mean, it's a crime.
2: Yeah. Right.
1: And when you look at, again, what is to me a crime, saying no. Parents said, because El Sayed was talking about parents and a doctor. He was calling it healthcare.
2: Right.
1: Number one, to call it healthcare, his medical license should be rescinded immediately.
2: Yeah. Someone wrote to me and said he never actually became licensed. He finished medical school and never became licensed.
1: Oh, okay.
2: So he didn't. Right. He's never practiced medicine. If that is the case, I did not double check that, to be fair. So I don't know. But if maybe that's why, maybe he couldn't pass the. Have to have board certification, then you have to go in, and actually practice for a while.
1: Well, then he said yes. I mean, normally when you say you're a doctor, it means you can practice.
2: Right. He went to medical school.
1: Yeah.
2: So,
1: okay.
2: Yeah.
1: Yeah.
2: Got a PhD and went to medical school, but you're not a practicing doctor, there is a clear difference, because you didn't go through the final stages to actually practice medicine, and that's the question.
1: I believe there was a Seinfeld episode on that. different scenario,
2: yeah,
1: though.
2: Yeah, exactly.
1: But I think it was a podiatrist or something like that, but he hadn't taken the exams yet. Or remember that whole thing about, can she call him a doctor? Well, yes, you can.
2: Right.
1: All of a sudden, you're not a doctor. That was, Seinfeld covered everything, didn't they?
2: Every topic.
1: And so that is, when you encompass it, and then the entire, because that is what's being used. You think about it, that's the core, that's the core issue that's being used for Democrats not to explain what they actually believe. Mm. You know, I've seen one of the Democrat Socialists of America out there saying, okay, well, you say all these things should be done. How are you going to pay for it? Well, we really don't know. We have no idea, but we believe it's the right thing to do. They can explain. Nothing can they say, okay, here's how it would work, and here's how it would be better. And so the radical transgender movement, and I can throw this on top of it, too. If you don't agree with it, then you're transphobic, racist, as I screamed, you know, before, because they don't wish to explain it. It shows everything about where, you know, when we talk about socialism and communism, we have said whether it's economic or the insanity of what you're seeing on all the different cultural issues, which is a part of socialism and communism.
2: Yeah. Yeah. Like
1: they don't explain anything.
2: Right.
1: And they lie.
2: Yeah. I did look it up, and indeed, he did not, never completed a medical residency program. And he does not have a medical license and has never been licensed to practice medicine in any state. He earned a medical degree from Columbia and a doctorate in public health from Oxford. So he's never actually been licensed to practice medicine. And he chose to go into, you know, education, whatever. Here's the thing. It's what you know, and it's what you studied, and also what you're, you know, if you're teaching others, or if you're going to work in public health in any way, then you're going to have decision-making authority. That's the whole idea. And then, of course, if, you know, he wins a Senate race, he's going to be a lawmaker. And this is a problem. This is why we talk about the leftists legally fighting for children's rights, they call them, rights to mutilate their own genitals and do irreversible things to their bodies.
1: And calling it health care.
2: So we
1: laid out the specific things that used to be criminal that Democrats are now normalizing. And I think that's what came out of the El-Sayed interview, is that all these things, you really want to argue that? If you don't stand, I can blow you away in the argument. You believe in circumcision? It's the same thing. No, it's not.
2: No, it is not.
1: You know, it's that, I don't know whether it's true arrogance, confidence, or just plain BSing because he knows he's full of it.
2: Right.
1: So we brought up the other things, you know, how encompassing the radical transgender movement is on so many issues. And just focusing now on the fact that this is the lead issue that's been around for a decade now, that they don't have to explain what they believe. They actually don't have, they just make statements that cannot withstand any type of cross-examination in the arena of ideas. And if you attempt to cross-examine them, then they name call you. You're a racist.
2: Yeah.
1: Because all of a sudden, if you believe that biological women should play against biological women, all of a sudden now that's been turned into racism. Mm-hmm. They don't explain it.
2: Right.
1: There's no explanation as to, why is it racism? It just is. You're transphobic and you're racist. Then we go a step further. Here we go. Because this happened yesterday. Chicago's Sky principal owner, Michael Alter, compares Enos Kanter's freedom's ejection to the example of somebody shooting a gun. When pressed why the former NBA player wasn't warned before being thrown out and later banned from the arena. When you shoot a gun at someone, you don't get a warning. Don't do that again. It's, you know, your action doesn't deserve a warning. Alter said freedom became a potential threat when he stepped towards the court during a heated exchange with Sky a guard Natasha Cloud. Freedom maintains he never stepped onto the court. He never did, from what I could see, and argues he should have received a warning. He acknowledges the owner acknowledges he doesn't know whether Freedom actually stepped onto the court, but says security acted immediately when he moved in that direction. She's the one that started it. She's the one that scored the basket and pointed at him and picked him out of the crowd.
2: Right.
1: But it's the fact that I can say that what he did was like shooting a gun. Is there any correlation to what happened on there to shooting a gun?
2: No.
1: No.
2: No.
1: He can't explain it. And this is where liberalism is now. They make statements, but they can't explain anything. Nothing. Nothing that they say can withstand cross-examination. And they know that, which is why if you attempt to cross-examine them, the first thing they do is name-call you with the most vicious names that they could, you know, labels that they can possibly come up with.
2: Mm-hmm.
1: You're a racist, you're a transphobe, you're a fascist, you're a Nazi.
2: Mm-hmm. Mm-hmm.
1: You hate women.
2: Yeah.
1: I mean, that's the most beautiful thing is the people that support biological women playing against biological women and that don't want men to play against biological women are viewed as sexist and misogynist, where the opposite is true.
2: Right.
1: I have never seen the level of misogyny, because this isn't just discrimination against women. We saw it with Riley Gaines. You see it with Martina Navratilova. You've seen it with J.K. Rowling. You see it. There's this incredible, unbelievable, vicious hatred towards women and men who are saying, "You, Title IX was created so women can play against biological women."
2: Right.
1: And everything that they say, well, there's no difference. There's no difference. There's no difference. And so everything that, you know, you see the thing that the 5 points that Enos Kanter wrote to the NBA, you know, they're getting ready to sue and everything else.
2: Mm-hmm.
1: Look, and the funny thing is, well, see, they've lost now because they can't play in the WNBA.
2: Right.
1: They knew that.
2: Well, they did know it.
1: They know they can't play in the WNBA. They know that's not going to happen. They're challenging the argument that in the arena of ideas should be done. Every single opinion should be able to withstand cross-examination or should be able to be cross-examined. And they don't want that on the left.
2: Well, and, you know, here again, Freedom has put up the basically their own playbook against them and their own rule book against them. So, and they're saying, yeah, but it's all fake. You know, he's not really, basically, he's not really transgender.
1: Well,
2: you don't get to make that decision. But let's say, okay, for the sake of argument, then set him aside. He's never going to be able to play. What about a transgender that comes up through high school ranks, college ranks? What about a transgender who, let's say, is a male while playing college ball? And it hits the news. They go through their transition in their junior, senior year. And then they want to try out for the WNBA. What then? What then? Because if they're playing college ball, if they're, you know, if they're doing all of that, and it's a biological male playing on a biological male team, and then all of a sudden they announce they're going through a transition, and then the liberal activist media will treat them as a hero. But then the next step could be, well, that person wants to play in the WNBA.
1: Yeah, they can't play in the NCAA, though.
2: No, I'm not saying as a transgender. They're going to transition between college and now they want to play in the WNBA.
1: Right.
2: So what now?
1: Well, as we know, because remember, Caitlin really isn't transgender.
2: Right.
1: Because now transgender is not whether you believe you're a woman. It's whether you believe in you're a woman and have the right politics behind you.
2: You also have to be an activist.
1: Right. We are Red Eye Radio.
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1: We are Red Eye Radio. He is Eric Carlin. I'm Jerry McNamara. I think he was on Sean Hannity last night in his Cantor Freedom. And he said if the WNBA comes out with the rule and says only biological women can play, he's done. You know, he will not again apply for the draft. Just say biological women only can play in it. This is the hypocrisy of the WNBA. They want to sit there and say it's, you know, they only want biological women to play, but they can't say that. Right? 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
17: Right.
1: But even the radical transgender movement seems to be okay with them saying, well, no, okay, we're only going to play biological women.
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1: We're not going to allow transgenders to play.
17: Right.
1: But we're going to pretend that we would let them to play if they wanted to play, but we really won't.
17: God. Yeah.
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25: News this
0: this hour from Town Hall, I'm Ron Taylor. Saturday marked the third day of nearly nonstop Russian attacks on the Kyiv region of Ukraine.
2: Ukrainian officials say at least 37 people were killed in a Russian strike on a warehouse Friday near Kyiv. The warehouse may have been illegally storing munitions in a residential area, and dozens of homes and buildings were damaged by fire. Many of the people killed were in a care home for the elderly. Ukraine's president says law forbids the storage of ammunition close to people's homes and that criminal proceedings have been opened. I'm Donna Water.
0: Secretary of the Treasury is criticized for clarifying an issue that confused a popular progressive senator.
3: Treasury Secretary Scott Bessent corrected Senator Elizabeth Warren for misunderstanding the U.S. intervention to support the Japanese yen, clarifying that Japan owes no money to the Treasury. Warren had questioned the Treasury's sale of euros to buy yen after the yen hit a 40-year low, but Bessent defended the move as necessary to stabilize markets and protect U.S. economic interests. The intervention was the first coordinated U.S.-Japan effort to strengthen the yen since 1998, with Japan spending a record amount to support its currency. Bernie Bennett reporting.
0: The National Park Service offers support for one of President Trump's projects in Washington.
6: A new report from the National Park Service backs President Trump's proposed arch. The plan is to build the arch in Arlington, Virginia, near Arlington National Cemetery, and across the Potomac River from the Lincoln Memorial.
7: It was meant to be built.
6: President Trump says there are 59 of these arches around the world.
7: We're the only important and major city that doesn't have one.
6: Democrats say the president should focus on the economy and the Iran war instead of projects like the arch. Ed Donahue, Washington.
0: Poor weather temporarily hampering aerial rescue operations in Nepal as the search for thousands of missing people now enters its fifth day. News and analysis at townhall.com.
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27: I'm Celeste Ford. A Raleigh man has been charged with hit and run and felony death by motor vehicle after a pedestrian was killed in a crash early Saturday morning. Police say 25-year-old Anas Jalik was walking with another person along Capitol Boulevard. Durham's reimagined Durham Freeway study outlines three options for NC-147, converting it to a boulevard, adding a freeway cap or land bridge, or modernizing a freeway, Mayor Leonardo Williams.
28: So it's quite historical of a representation, not only for Durham and the region, but the nation.
27: With Labor Day weekend approaching, law enforcement agencies across North Carolina are urging drivers to make smart decisions as part of Booze It or Lose It campaign. Fayetteville Police Chief Robert O'Brien.
29: If you booze it in Fayetteville or Cumberland County, our officers, our deputies, and troopers will be on the lookout and we will take action.
27: Your WPTF forecast for today, mostly cloudy with a high near 85. Celeste Ford, WPTF News.
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0: Now, it's Red Eye Radio. Gary McNamara and Eric Harley talk about everything from politics to social issues and news of the day. Whether you're up late or you're just starting your day, welcome to the show from the Relief Factor Studios. This is Red Eye Radio.
1: All across America, we are Red Eye Radio. He is Eric Harley and I'm Gary McNamara. All right.
2: What?
1: I was...
2: You were wrong!
1: Okay.
2: Wrong! You were wrong.
1: Yesterday I said, because we looked at the whole Fetterman thing.
2: Mm-hmm.
1: You know, about his, the, was it the New York Times poll? I forgot what it was. Just reading here from Fox News Politics, Fetterman's collapse among his own party is staggering. Just 22% of Pennsylvania Democrats now view him favorably, down from 74% 2 years ago. That's a 52-point free fall. Here's the twist. 73% of Pennsylvania Republicans now back him. Now, it didn't say back him. That's incorrect. It said they have a favorable view of him.
2: Yeah.
1: Making him more popular among GOP voters than their own Senator Dave McCormick. Okay. Excuse me.
2: All right.
1: Senate Majority Leader Thune confirmed he's had conversations with Fetterman about joining the Republican conference.
2: Mm.
1: So the conference, so,
2: well,
1: you know, that he would be, what, an independent, but conference with them. But I would be, you know, and with the, so I'm not completely wrong. But I just said, you know, Republicans are not going to make him a candidate. They might.
2: Well,
1: if you're going to be in the Republican conference in your next election, do you run as a Republican? Remember, I like Fetterman when it comes to his opinion on anti-Semitism and the insanity of the Democratic Party. But he votes with the Democrats 85 to 90% of the time.
2: Yeah.
1: So if you join the Republican conference and you're voting with Democrats 85 to 95% of the time, what's the point? And that's, I was wrong where I said, I don't think the Republicans would want to really, you know, they want to focus on him to show the insanity of the Democratic Party. But the fact is, he votes with Democrats 85 to 90% of the time. Maybe I am wrong on that. Maybe Republicans will say, look, we've gone so far left, Fetterman fits in with us.
2: Well, and but the question is, would he actually follow through, and would he be voting more with

0: independent, but I'm a Democrat, but I conference with the Republicans.
1: Yeah.
0: And somebody who votes 90%, 85 to 90% Democrat, what's the point?
1: Yeah, exactly. You know, if he's not going to change his fundamental convictions and have that reflect in his voting, then and I don't know that I'm there yet that I'm confident he would do that. I don't know. He would have to come out and say, here's where I've had my change of heart. You know, now the problem is if he's, you know, here in a few years running for re-election, he's got to convince the people of his state, you know, look, I'm going to run as an independent. I think the Democratic Party has gone way too far. I'm not going to stand for the anti-Semitism. And you go on and, you know, I mean.
0: Well, but he said, what would change me to become a Republican would be if my party became the anti-Semitism party. They are.
1: Well, no, that's it. They already, it's, you're there.
0: They are, I know.
1: You're there. And you know, it's going to take a lot for me to believe that he's going to trust that he's going to do that. Unless he comes out and actually says, you know, because he would have to go through issue by issue on fiscal issues, on a number of things. Again, 9 out of 10 times he's voting with his party and he's calling out the radicals. But if you're still voting with them, you're not really changing.
0: And
1: you're just talking.
0: You got to wear a shirt and tie if you're a Republican.
1: You do. Under your hoodie and basketball shorts. You wear the basketball shorts over your suit. But
0: wow. The Democrats would agree to go back to the old dress code if that was the case.
1: Right.
0: Sorry.
1: Exactly.
2: what was the point I wanted to make here? I forgot what it was.
1: But if he's he's not going to, then, you know.
0: Oh, I know. Yeah. On the anti-Semitism, I can see Democrats. You guys are wrong. We're not anti-Semitic. We disagree with the anti-Semitism. We just believe that anti-Semitism is all part of the big tent, and that we should have discussions on it.
1: Yeah. Okay. Yeah.
0: That's what they're doing. Everybody now is doing the big tent.
1: Yeah.
0: Even right. I figured they would drop it, and they're not.
1: No.
0: Oh no. No. You know, we're a big tent. So, you know, Nazism, fascism. Socialism, communism, anti-Semitism, misogyny, that's all part of our big tent.
1: Yeah.
0: We include that in our, we want to include that in our big tent. Why?
1: Right.
0: Why?
1: Right.
0: Why?
1: You don't think it, and then they're trying to walk that line where, I don't agree with it, but we have to include it. If you don't agree with it, you have to call it out. If you don't agree with it, what you're saying is, it's wrong.
0: Well, if you're a part of a political party and you say, I don't believe in it.
1: Yeah.
0: And it's the most radical. It's promoting the most radical things in human history.
1: Mm-hmm. Mm-hmm.
0: You should be saying it has no place in our party because here's what our party stands for.
1: Yeah.
0: And what they're saying, no, racism, misogyny, anti-Semitism. Nazism. We don't agree with it, but that has a place within our party.
1: Yeah, right.
0: We should be discussing those issues. I'm sorry, in my political party, I don't need to be discussing. Let's talk about the benefits of Nazism and communism anti-Semitism and bigotry and misogyny and sexism.
1: Nope.
0: Let's talk about it. You know, I want to be able to see your point.
1: Yeah, right.
0: You know, please explain to me why the hatred of biological women is a good thing. Am I missing something? Is it me? Have I not had an open enough mind to understand your racism and your misogyny? Does racism and misogyny have a point? And am I missing that point?
1: Yeah.
0: Let's have that discussion.
1: Let's have a discussion.
0: No and hell no should be the answer.
1: Exactly.
0: And they can't do it.
1: They can't.
0: Why? because they don't believe they can win an election, but they actually

0: believe it has a part in their party, and they favor whatever degree they favor it, because if you don't favor it, then you don't sit there and say Nazism, anti-Semitism is a part of our party.
1: Right.
0: Misogyny is a part of our party. Hating women is a part of our party. Judging people by groups and not individuals is part of our party.
1: Yeah.
0: Because a party is supposed to promote a particular ideological narrative, a number of ideological narratives on the issues of what they believe. And if you detract from that, then you should question why we should have that person in our political party.
1: Yeah. I mean, it's, I don't, again, they're trying to walk the fence. Because November 4th, they'll be right at it. Whether they win or lose, they'll be right at it again. If they, well, especially if they win. If they win either the House or the Senate. They're going to be right at it again. They're going to be, well, no, we believe in blah, blah, blah, blah, blah, blah, blah, blah, blah. This is some of the Democrats just trying not to go overboard because they know in either in their districts or in their state that they can't get away with that kind of radicalism out loud.
0: So I should expand it more.
1: Yeah.
0: The racism of identity politics, the racism of anti-Semitism, the misogyny of the radical transgender movement, the women hatred of that, destroying the Constitution, getting rid of the Senate, getting rid of the Electoral College, getting rid of the President of the United States, because the President of the United States would be under the control of a one branch legislature because the Senate would be gone. The Supreme Court, gone.
1: Yeah.
0: Defund, no military, no police. These are all the things that Democrats are saying should be a big part of their party. That, oh, okay, no, the health care to cut off the genitals of young, of children.
1: Yeah.
0: This is something that, that we all agree on. You know, I mean, it's just, it's absolute insanity. I mean, it's just crazy. And it it is, in a way, I have a perverted sense of awe because you cannot believe that half the country is going along with it. You know, we have no problem. And there's a ton of conservative talk show hosts and Republican-leaning talk show hosts that criticize the Republican Party and the president when they disagree with him.
1: Yeah.
0: It happens all the time. There is a healthy debate within the party.
1: Right.
0: There isn't inside the Democratic Party. None. And the Republicans have none of the absolute insane, evil, radical proposals that the Democrats have. Not even close.
1: No. No.
0: And not even on the whole, you know, if you want to talk to tariff issue, tariffs are something that's been mainstream, whether you agree with it or disagree with it, tariffs have been mainstream for a significant period of time, for 100 years in this country at least.
1: Yeah.
0: It's been something that has been, you know, been talked about economically speaking.
1: Right.
0: And so, but you look at it, the debate goes back and forth. There's nothing like the radicalism. You know, I'm glad that the, we mentioned the poll that was done. What college? I forgot what college did it. Did the poll and said no? The radicalism is in the Democratic Party.
1: Yeah,
0: Republicans believe the same thing. Really, basically the same thing that they believed for a long time. There may be a populist economic movement that I completely disagree with. That's more liberal, but it's all within the mainstream. And Republicans have held that. You know, good God, some of the things that Trump has promoted and the populist economic wing has proposed, Buchanan was talking about 40, 50 years ago.
1: Right. You know, and this is the problem that we have, especially when we talk about, you know, these ideas now that come straight from socialism that are seeping into the Republican Party, ownership in business and things like this. Both Josh Hawley and the president have introduced ideas like that, and others, they're not alone. By the way, it's not the first time the Republican Party has moved further left. They have been doing this for years. It's one of our greatest concerns. And it gives more and more credibility to the populace out there saying, well, yeah, they're both both the same party. You know, there's little difference. Actually, there are differences. Still today, there are differences. But those differences are disappearing if the GOP is going to kick the door open for the left, for the Democratic Party to come in and enact full socialism, because they can take the ball and run with it once they get into power. The Democrats can say, hey, the GOP agrees with us on this.
0: Yeah, but, you know, on price controls, you brought up, for example, Josh Hawley, who believes in certain price, you know, controls,
1: yeah,
0: you know, for credit cards, for
1: right,
0: example.
1: Right.
0: It's
1: yeah,
0: price controls is what
1: right,
0: it is.
1: Mm-hmm.
0: Nixon,
1: mm-hmm,
0: a Republican.
1: Yeah.
0: He put price controls into action.
1: Yep.
0: And we saw the disaster.
1: It didn't work.
0: So, you know, these are things that Republicans discuss back and forth, but they aren't getting rid of the Constitution of the United States.
1: Right.
0: They're not child mutilation and women hatred. It's
1: right,
0: not the racism of the, you know, identity of the identity politics, judging people by groups and not individuals. It's not the filth of anti-Semitism that exists in there in the Democratic Party. These are ideas that no major political party has, that the mainstream of that party has held. That's the difference.
1: Those are the clear differences. That's why I said there are still big yeah, differences between the two. Huge differences.
0: Yeah.
1: So quit opening the door for them on other things that matter and will matter long term.
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3: 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Carruthers adds that if for whatever reason a parent is unable to keep a perishable school lunch cold,
4: there are plenty of non-perishable and shelf-stable items to eat,
3: 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I'm Rod Bain reporting for the U.S. Department of Agriculture in Washington, D.C.
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0: I'm Gary McNamara. Some inflation numbers out yesterday. We'll get to that following the bottom of the hour. In other news, because of the popularity of the WNBA, excuse me, the WDSA, the NFL has ended their Pro Bowl game.
1: Oh.
0: Well, that's spin, isn't it?
1: Yeah, right.
0: That's
1: I love that.
0: Massive spin.
1: That's yeah.
0: Massive inaccurate spin there.
1: Yeah.
0: But the NFL, I mean, they ended the tackle game, what, in 2022?
1: Yeah.
0: Because nobody wanted to play in it anymore. It was well, like, no, I'll get injured.
1: I can't afford an injury for this.
0: I can't afford an injury. You know? And so, and then it was like they kept going down the line until people would accept it. And it was like, that's sort of diluting it a little bit. So then they decided to hold flag football games.
1: Sorry.
0: And after the... after the numbers this year, I think the numbers, which I think were like 2 million.
1: Yeah.
0: It had gone up to, the first year, there's a curiosity when they did the flag football. There 6 million people watched, went down to 2 million. They're like, why are we doing this?
1: Yeah, right.
0: Let's
1: just move on.
0: Why are we playing flag football?
1: We already have exhibit games. They're called games. It's called the football season.
0: Well, no, the exhibition games would be the preseason.
1: I guess preseason,
0: games.
1: You know, that's the warm up for the season. You don't need any more exhibition games.
0: Oh,
1: you know, the real interest has always been the actual season.
0: Yeah, it's like but the real big thing is, you know, especially in football, the average football player, you know, that is like 4 years.
1: Yeah.
0: And I, you know, you sit there and you see these people that play for, you know, 3 years and their knee goes and yeah, they may get, you know, but on the lower rung, you know, and that's why they tell these players, look, you may sit there, you may be making $700,000 a year, but you got your agent, you got this, you got this.
1: Yeah.
0: After 4 years, you're probably done.
1: Yeah.
0: So you may totally get in cash $1 million and after expenses, you have $800,000. Well, that's it. You got to go get a regular job now. You put that away for your retirement.
1: A friend of mine that I graduated high school with, Marvin Allen, he played for the Patriots after he graduated from Tulane and played for 4 years as a running back. You know, didn't hold any records or anything else. But after that 4 years, went to work in the back office for many teams. Most recently, the Dolphins as assistant GM.
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5: With SRN News, I'm Ron Taylor. Authorities in Nepal are warning of possible fresh flooding and urge residents in flood-affected districts to remain on high alert after water levels rose in the Bhatakoshi River. Nepali officials said Sunday's warnings come after Chinese authorities informed them of increased water flow upstream, but residents of the flood-hit area say they were struggling to respond to alarms that have come almost nonstop since Wednesday's catastrophic floods. The combined toll in Nepal and Tibet rose to 750 dead and some 3,000 people missing. Iran's leadership is tightening around hardline military commanders and clerics, signaling a prolonged confrontation with the U.S. The development highlights the strain American sanctions are placing on Tehran's economy. Iran's new Supreme National Security Council chief has threatened to halt oil exports if the economic campaign continues. This is SRN News.
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7: Your WPTF forecast calling for a chance of showers and thunderstorms today. Mostly cloudy with a high near 85. Chance of showers tonight, low around 70. Partly sunny tomorrow with a high near 89.
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1: And he is Eric Cronin. I'm Gary McNamara. More inflation numbers, but different inflation numbers are out. We'll get to that in just a minute.
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1: You know, when we talk about inflation, there are actually two reports that come out each month for the month before. One is the Consumer Price Index, and the other is the Personal Consumption Expenditure Price Index, called the PCE. There's the CPI, then there's the PCE. The PCE came out yesterday. We already got the Consumer Price Index, but a couple weeks ago.
2: Yeah.
1: On it. Now, the Fed uses this. This is their preferred forecasting tool. They believe that this is probably, which means they believe it's more accurate.
2: Yeah. Right.
1: Now, just so you know, when the Consumer Price Index tracks items directly paid for by consumers, it excludes medical costs paid by insurance or government programs. PCE gets its data from business surveys, what business sells, whereas the CPI gets its data directly from consumer surveys, what households say they buy. So it's different. So it's the total cost of things. For example, if you buy something, if your insurance company pays higher medical costs, that should count.
2: Yeah.
1: You know, if you may not pay for it, but it counts, and that's why
2: somebody is. Yeah.
1: Yeah, that's why they look and go, well, that's the entire, we're talking about inflation through the entire system. We need to count more of the entire system if it's going to be accurate. But the personal consumption expenditures increased a seasonally adjusted 0.2% for the month, putting the annual inflation rate at 3.7%. The Commerce Department reported yesterday. Both were 0.1 percentage points above the consensus. Stripping out food and energy costs, it rose 3.3% and 0.2% in line with forecast. The report also showed that the personal income rose 0.4% while spending increased 0.2%, both stronger than expected. That means for that month of July, actually, the income rose. Now, for the last couple of years, income has not kept up with inflation. And that's still the case. That hasn't evened it out yet or put it above. Goods prices actually declined in the month of July in this report, driven by 2.7% decrease in gasoline and other related goods. Now, that's going to go up for August.
2: Yeah.
1: I saw 390 the other day, 389. That's the highest I've seen it in Texas since the war began. Now, the other gas station,
2: I saw it
1: down the
2: Oklahoma
1: road, was 359.
2: Yeah, I saw it in Oklahoma at 430 a gallon, but it was an isolated gas station that was, I don't know where they got their pricing. And I thought, this has to be wrong. It has to be the diesel price. No, the diesel price was like 540. It was crazy. And then just down the road, it was 379. And when I got back into Texas. So I don't know why in the world they had it up to $4.30 a gallon. That's a huge swing, but it was isolated. That's the highest I've seen it so far throughout all this. So, yeah.
1: I'm actually looking at the report. You know, I'm looking at the actual U.S. Bureau of Labor Statistics. They don't have it. You know, they don't have it broken down like they do the CPI into different products. Because that's the thing that we've talked about. When you get to the products that people actually buy, that's the problem. But it's done now. It really doesn't matter. We're basically set for the election. And the election is, when it comes to what's negative for the Republicans, it's the fact that prices and the majority of the public blames the Trump administration and Republicans for the prices.
2: Yeah.
1: And the war. And on the Democrat side, it's all the insanity that we've talked about. Now, the positive would be what, and this is what the public would notice. You know, we talked about what Newt Gingrich wrote about yesterday, you know, the whole deregulation and all that. But that's to the public, blah, blah, blah, blah, blah.
2: Right.
1: It isn't to us. It means something. You know, the fact that the murder rate is the lowest that it's been, what? How long? The murder rate has just plummeted.
2: Yeah. Did I see 10 years?
1: Is that 10 years? No. Way longer than that. Way longer. Decades. It was just unbelievable how low the murder rate, you know, is, you know, in this country. So, you know, when you look at crime, you look at deregulation, there's a ton of stuff that the Trump administration has done good. The problem is the only thing that matters to a significant portion of the public, which I would say would be independents, is their own personal economy. Now, the other thing, though, that makes that you look in when you look at what the pollsters are looking at, even if the public blames Republicans and the Trump administration for their own personal economy, they don't believe Democrats are the solution, and Democrats are insane right now on the issues.
2: Yeah. Yeah.
1: The other thing is, Trump is the Republican Party. He is.
2: Mm-hmm.
1: That's the, you know, that's it. When the president, and especially a president as strong as he is, the Republicans have followed along with him, so there's really no difference. But when you actually get down to an election in the House or even the Senate, how important is the president versus the personalities and how they promote it? You know, how they promote what they're going to do for your particular state. There's a ton of unknowns here. You know, for example, how the polls way were off on the members of the DSA. But then the number of people that thought that Darlene Graham had no chance. There are a bunch of you know, conservative political people out there saying, oh, we got it wrong. We thought no way would she win after that blunder. And that's why we say, look, last thing I'm going to do is make a prediction. I made a sort of prediction and was wrong on it yesterday. Not a real big one, but when I said, Republicans will never want Fetterman to run because he, you know, as a Republican, but they want him to join the conference. So I view that as being partially wrong if Thune is asking him to be part of the conference when he votes 85 to 90% Democrat.
2: Mm-hmm.
1: And does that mean down the road that if he decided to run as a Republican, that the Republican establishment would actually say, let's put a guy in there who disagrees with us 85 to 90% of the time.
2: Right.
1: And make him part of our party.
2: Right.
1: I don't want that tent to be that big.
2: Okay. So, one report here saying that in 2024 that the rate was the lowest since 1969, according to analysis of the FBI data. And they've been keeping consistent data, they say, since 1960. The one I saw, another one, a claim I saw, wasn't a decade. It was a century, saying going back to 1900.
1: That's what I saw that too, but I didn't know if that was accurate.
2: There's some caveats to those numbers.
1: Right.
2: Because they look at the consistency of how the data was basically tracked. And now, in the modern age, of course, we have, even in the 60s, starting in 1960, it became more consistent keeping track of that data. And it was, I was thinking decade, but it actually was century. But I don't know that that claim is accurate. So I'd have to look at the details of how they got to those numbers. Still, murder rates down. You know, and if you look at that, and let's just say, okay, since 1969, you know, it's a big deal. But, you know, there what really concerns me is this new violence. Maybe it's not so new, but this embracing of violent tactics by the left. When you think about that, there was another story yesterday. I do have that story saved. And it shows this correlation. I'd have to get into the study, but it shows this correlation between, this is from the New York Post, this correlation between transgenders and essentially acceptable violence. And to me, that is the most radical concern, or concern of the radicals that I have right now, is they believe they're justifying the violence. Whether it's Charlie Kirk, the murdering of Brian Thompson, or on and on and on. And of course, we have to include multiple attempts on the current president's life.
1: Well, when you look at, the Jared Polis comment from Colorado, where on Hassan Piker, all part of the big tent. And even if there's some things I may disagree, we disagree here. And the rally he had, where they're basically singing the song mocking the death of Charlie Kirk.
2: Yeah.
1: And right. You don't have you don't have the Colorado governor to come out and say, this guy's a piece of crap.
2: Yeah.
1: You know, I'm a Democrat, but the Democrats don't support, we don't cheer the death of someone an assassination.
2: Here's the story from Josh Christensen at the New York Post. This is from yesterday afternoon. Shocking studies, shocking in quotations there. Shocking, this is the headline. Shocking study shows link between transgender ideology and left-wing violence. And it goes to, you know, explain what they have seen, what they have actually demonstrated. Now, they do point out here in this article, they start by saying the Trump administration funded researchers and independent collaborators found a startling correlation between proponents of transgender ideology and left-wing violence. Didn't we already know this? I mean, haven't we already seen that evidence? This study is interesting to look at, but you're seeing this correlation play out. We already know the correlation. We know the correlation between the person accused of killing Charlie Kirk and mm-hmm. transgender, mm-hmm. his transgender partner. This is nothing new, but this study kind of points out, and again, if it's accurate, and if there's peer review of this study, it is a great concern, and it should be. The left is embracing violence more and more.
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0: Beer and I Radio, he is Eric Cronin, I'm Gary McNamara. But as for inflation, that's set now in the people's mind. That's not going to change before. So we'll see what happens. But yeah, basically, it's going to be the war. And by the way, I'm not talking about how I think, because I think the president taking on Iran was the correct thing to do. Don't like how they went back and forth. I didn't like the memorandum of understanding. I don't want to have a deal with them unless the deal is complete and total surrender. I think that that they haven't wobbled. The president hasn't wobbled in a significant period of time now over the economic blockade. And I hope he continues that way. If he does, he has my support there. But independents, which decide every election, I don't think their minds where my mind is at all. Mm.
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7: News this hour from Town Hall, I'm Ron Taylor. Congress may avoid another disruptive government shutdown just as lawmakers head into campaign season.
8: The House is expected to vote next week on a Senate-passed continuing resolution to keep the federal government funded temporarily. The measure needs a two-thirds majority under House rules, but it passed the Senate with strong bipartisan support. Without an agreement, funding would expire September 30th. Supporters say the stopgap gives lawmakers time to negotiate full-year spending bills and protects federal workers from another damaging shutdown. Bob Agner reporting.
9: Arkansas Republican Senator Tom Cotton discusses efforts to maintain economic pressure on Iran through sanctions and enforcement actions.
10: Based on every indication we have is that the economic vice tightens every single day on Iran. And sure, the revolutionary fanatics who are in charge in Tehran are not feeling that. They're corrupt. They have lined their pockets for decades at the expense of the Iranian people. But each day it gets tighter and tighter, and the pressure on them gets more and more.
9: Speaking with the Salem Radio Network, he says the United States should continue targeting entities that help Iran evade sanctions, particularly those involved in oil exports and activities connected to the Iranian Revolutionary Guard. Authorities in Nepal are warning of possible fresh flooding and urged residents in flood-affected districts to remain on high alert after water levels rose in the Bhatateshki River. Nepali officials said Sunday's warnings come after Chinese authorities informed them of increased water flow upstream. But residents of the flood-hit areas said they were struggling to respond to alarms that have come almost nonstop since Wednesday's catastrophic floods. The combined toll in Nepal and Tibet rose to 750 dead and over 3,000 still missing. President Trump put a familiar American priority on the map, literally, by calling Lake Ontario Lake America.
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13: I'm Celeste Ford. A Raleigh man has been charged with hit and run and felony death by motor vehicle after a pedestrian was killed in a crash early Saturday morning. Police say 25-year-old Anash Jalik was walking with another person along Capitol Boulevard. Durham's Reimagine Durham Freeway study outlines three options for NC 147, converting it to a boulevard, adding a freeway cap or land bridge, or modernizing a freeway, Mayor Leonardo Williams.
14: So it's quite historical of a representation, not only for Durham and the region, but the nation.
13: With Labor Day weekend approaching, law enforcement agencies across North Carolina are urging drivers to make smart decisions as part of Booze It or Lose It campaign. Fayetteville Police Chief Roberto Bryan.
15: If you booze it in Fayetteville or Cumberland County, our officers, our deputies, and troopers will be on the lookout and we will take action.
13: 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Celeste Ford, WPTF News.
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1: 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Gary McNamara and Eric Harley talk about everything from politics to social issues and news of the day. 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
22: All across America, we are Red Eye Radio. He is Eric Harley and I'm Gary McNamara. And so yesterday, the death of Tim Curry, also 80 years old.
3: Yeah.
22: And it's interesting because the first thing I think of is Home Alone 2. You know, it's like, well, what about the Rocky Horror Picture Show? And I went, are you kidding me? I was never into that at all.
3: First of all, I'm not a fan of musicals. And you know what? If people want to go and they want to do the cosplay and sing along, that's great. Whatever. That's fine. For me, it was a TV movie. Actually, it was a miniseries. It. Stephen King.
22: Oh, yeah. It. Yeah. Yeah.
3: And his face in that makeup was perfect.
22: I agree with
3: you. Oh, my gosh. Scary. And I thought,
22: that's the one in the cave, right?
3: Yeah. It's the in kid, cave,
22: the kids.
3: And it starts with, you know, him hiding in the sewer drain.
22: Yeah, okay,
3: at first, the whole thing, and then the balloons and all of that. But his face in that clown makeup, I never had, you know, some people will tell you, oh, man, I got a fear of clowns. I never had a fear of clowns until then. And it was just, all day scary. And Richard Thomas was in that movie. It was, you know.
22: Yes. It was.
3: I'm not the biggest Stephen King fan. I just take it, you know, movie by movie, book by book, whatever. It's you know, there are some that I like and some that are like, eh. Yeah. And that one though,
22: and that's tough for you since you agree with his politics.
3: Oh, I'm such a big fan of his politics. I 100% agree. It's a big tent here at Red Eye Radio.
22: Not that big of a tent.
3: It's not that big. And it wouldn't be a circus tent with clowns, I'll tell you that right now. But I don't know, maybe it's growing up with those TV movies that came out. I think of Kurt Russell as Elvis. I think of all these great movies that were made for TV movies. And this was a Stephen King miniseries, basically. And it was, man, it was Tim Curry in that makeup. I didn't know that he had suffered a stroke a few years ago. And he had basically been trying to recover since. And I saw an interview with him. This goes back several months. And I had no idea. I had no idea. You know, when Dolly Parton passed, we didn't really know of her cancer. There was something going on. We knew when her sister put out the message saying, we need you to pray for Dolly. And then Dolly came out and said, hey, there's nothing wrong. She's, you know, I'm fine. God bless my sister, but I'm going to be around for a long time and that kind of thing. But when artists kind of

0: But I had to wonder, you know, after he had passed, how much of that was, you know, he knew that this was, you know, it was just that it was the end of an era, but also at that time he was battling his illness. So there's a lot of stuff that you don't see by these famous people. And some it is actually by design. The word is Norm MacDonald didn't want people to think of him in that way. They wanted him to think of him because of his comedy. And you could probably, I don't know this, you could probably apply that to Dolly Parton. She's somebody who's adored. She probably didn't want to burden people with her illness and have them all concerned. She wants everybody to be happy, you know. And I don't know about Tim Curry, because he did eventually talk about his stroke. But dying at the age of 80, because he had said during the interview, you know, every day is a challenge. He had been recovering for quite some time of this stroke, and every day was a challenge. And again, this goes back several months ago is when I saw it. And I don't know exactly what, I can't remember when that stroke happened, but he said he had been fighting to recover from that stroke. And had limited mobility since.
1: You know, because you think about it, when you're a celebrity and you have a very, very sad story, you know, of sickness. For example, Christina Applegate.
0: Yeah, yeah.
1: From Married with Children.
0: Yeah, who battles MS.
1: Yeah, and she was in the hospital for a while there.
0: Yeah.
1: She just got out, a couple weeks ago,
0: yeah.
1: Again.
0: Right.
1: And she talks publicly, about it. Now, she doesn't have, you know, for example, she's not active really.
0: Right.
1: You know, she was in a couple of things.
0: Mm-hmm.
1: But, you know, it's extremely sad. I don't mind it if they do that. It doesn't bother me at all.
0: Yeah.
1: I still.
0: If they talk about it?
1: If they talk about their illness.
0: Oh, no, no. I think their intent is to help people and say, hey, you know, for those going through it, a progressive MS is very, very, very tough.
1: And it makes me appreciate, because, you know, as remember when Married with Children was controversial? Now you see, well, it would be today for the woke. It would be.
0: Yeah.
1: But, if it could, like on YouTube, all the clips are there. I mean, just let it run and all of a sudden there's a bunch of Married with Children. Mm. By the way, the greatest populist speech ever in the history of Hollywood was Al Bundy and the beer tax. The best ever.
0: Yeah.
1: Best ever populist speech that's ever been done. J.D. Vance will never come close to that. But Al Bundy did.
0: Yeah.
1: But she had such an incredible, I mean, her timing, her comedic timing was some of the best I've ever seen from a young actor ever.
0: Yeah.
1: I mean, she was just, and the dumber she was, the better she could pull it off. And I don't think it's appreciated, because Married with Children was just viewed by some as sort of a B comedy.
0: Kind of a throwaway, yeah.
1: A throwaway, and it wasn't. I mean, it was...
0: It was well written. Well done.
1: Extremely... With age, it's like a fine wine.
0: Yeah, yeah.
1: You know, because just of the topics that they cover,
0: mm-hmm.
1: and that, you know, basically they're the Babylon Bee. Nothing is sacred at all. It's sort of like the Mad Magazine, whatever, on everything, and everybody's in on the joke and everybody is laughing. But her sense of comedic timing, to me, is some of the best I've ever seen on TV. She was that good at it, and was so young in doing it. But I tell you one thing about it. I'll never forget when I worked at a radio station one time, and everybody except me, and maybe a couple of other people, they were all into the Rocky Horror Picture Show, and it got to be Halloween, and somebody had to, come on, Gary, you got to.
0: Like, no,
1: I don't want to go.
0: No.
1: So I went. I was in the other room. I watched like 3 seconds of it. I go, not into it, guys.
0: It's not my thing.
1: Yeah, I just, and you know what they said to me?
0: Mm.
1: We sat and watched your Buffalo Bills lose another Super Bowl with you. That was so, as if I owed them then. I owed them to watch the Rocky Horror Picture Show. And I was like, I just don't, not in, it just doesn't do anything for me. I would just.
0: But, you know, it's Tim Curry had a

0: great comedy timing. You know, he was very good.
1: Oh, and in Home Alone 2?
0: Yeah.
1: He was fantastic in it. Absolutely fantastic.
0: Yeah. But I'll never look at clowns the same because of him.
2: I thought he was great in it.
0: You know, because you can put makeup, right, on people and their faces and their facial features kind of disappear. That didn't happen in that movie with him. It actually accentuated, and I think
2: that's great.
0: Maybe the makeup artists who were responsible for that knew that, and the casting agents and everyone knew that it actually brought out his facial features that made him look scary. And that is tough to do.
2: What a great observation.
0: You know, it wasn't, you could have put, I guess, a number of people, actors, in that makeup. But Tim Curry's eyes, his big eyes, and then his mouth, and because the clown had fangs, his mouth with the fangs, you can't duplicate that it would be hard to duplicate that. That's his facial features coming through that makeup. And that was the monster part. The clown isn't the monster. He made the clown the monster. And that was actually pretty scary to me. I mean, it was just well done. I don't freak out over horror movies, but that was well done. Well done. And, you look at performers, and it's, you know, you see, thinking of Tim Curry at the age of 80, thinking of Dolly Parton at the age of 80, and that's because, well, thanks to, and she would have said this, she said it many times, thanks to surgery, most of her body wasn't 80.
2: No, but that's a great point. There are some people that are ageless. I can't imagine an 80-year-old Tim Curry. Can't imagine an 80-year-old Dolly Parton.
0: Well, Dolly's mindset, her energy,
2: the stereotype of it,
0: right?
2: The stereotype of an 80-year-old, what you would expect from the average person who is slowed down, a little bit, you know, a little bit hunched over.
0: Right. And
2: you could never imagine Tim Curry like that. Could never imagine Dolly Parton like
0: no,
2: that.
0: No, she and every time she went out, she presented herself exactly in the same manner, energy-wise, smile, sense of humor, and, of course, the makeup and the hair and the outfit, all of it. She knew, this is what my audience, this is what the public expects of me, and this is who I am as a person, so that's who I'm going to be.
2: You know, you think about it, the makeup and the hair and everything else, yet she related to the common person, unlike, I don't know, she crossed all cultural boundaries.
0: Well,
2: all political boundaries, cultural boundaries, music boundaries, whatever.
0: Yeah.
2: She just crossed everything. It didn't matter that she had the big hair, the makeup, the glittery clothes, none of that mattered.
0: Nobody.
2: Everybody got who she was. She was viewed as genuine.
0: Yes.
2: With
0: I was about to
2: all
0: say
2: the artificial stuff.
0: There is no one that has been more genuine while on the outside presenting, let's just face it, not very genuine.
2: Exactly.
0: You know, think about that.
2: I know.
0: Because it would be easy, you know, to just say, well, she's all hair and makeup. She's all hair and makeup, and also what was on the inside as a person was extremely genuine. I don't think anybody has ever, except for Gene Simmons, a kiss, worn that much makeup, that big a hair, heels that high, and then come off as a mostly grounded person as well.
2: Yeah. Yeah.
0: But maybe those two people, the only ones ever. But she was, and she was
2: Yeah,
0: loved.
2: But you never saw Gene Simmons in his heyday, you know, because he was always in the makeup.
0: Right.
2: You didn't see a lot of interviews.
0: Right.
2: She was who she was with the makeup.
0: Day one. Day one.
2: That would be the difference, I would
0: and
2: say.
0: And she quit a success, successful show, leaving the Porter Wagoner show, went on her own, and knew she had more, you know, in to offer as an artist, and her work speaks for itself. I mean, if you want to talk about global respect that crossed genres,
2: yeah.
0: I mean, when she was nominated, you know, in the whole Rock and Roll Hall of Fame thing, people went, really? And then you think, well, I mean, she had some pop hits. And also, again, you think about the trendsetter that she was in terms of her work, what she created as music, as a songwriter and performer, you know, and probably maybe with hair and makeup, too. You know, she encouraged people, some women out there. But it was really about her as a person. You know, so, yeah, sad to hear about Tim Curry. I hate that anybody would have to suffer for any amount of time after a stroke or whatever illness. Certainly still reeling, you know, from the death of Dolly Parton, no doubt.
2: We are Red Eye Radio.
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0: He's Eric Carling. I'm Gary McNamara. Do you remember just a couple of weeks ago when AOC was doing that interview and she was saying, well, that woke one, you know, that was, you know, that was old stuff. You
1: right.
0: know,
1: we
0: we've gone from
1: we've
0: that.
1: We've moved on.
0: And we went, what are you talking about? You haven't moved on at all. And then she said, well, are you a member of you're not a member of the DSA. No, no, no. Well, you're a member of the New York. Oh, yeah, the local one, but not the national. And we went, she's trying to separate herself from the DSA. That's not going to work.
1: No.
0: The national DSA is going to say, what are you talking about? Are you trying to say you're not a part of us? Because the whole thing where she talked about woke one, oh, that was just a silly thing that happened because of the times or whatever.
1: Yeah.
0: We go, what are you talking about? Woke two is worse than woke one.
1: Yes.
0: Well, AOC rejoins the DSA after membership lapse of 7 years.
1: Yeah. Of course.
0: She had to. I'm sure she heard from the DSA. Don't you dare try to separate yourself from us.
1: Well, no, that's the look. You can't. The radicals lead, and you cannot try. And there's no way you can't. You can't get out of it. You and I have been predicting this stuff for years. You know, at some point, you become the oppressor if you're not going to be as radical or more radical than the most radical of the left. Then you're out, and they'll come after you.
0: And it's really interesting. The DSA said it decided to disclose AOC's membership details amid reports that she could run for president in the next election cycle. I'm telling you, it came from that interview where she tried to distance herself from the DSA. Oh, yeah, I'm a part of the DSA local chapter of New York, but not the national. Oh, no, not the national, no. And they just let it go. And you and I both said at the time, we went, I wonder if the national DSA is going to allow her to get away with it. Nope.
1: Nope.
0: You cannot try to. And that's what she was. The whole concept of that interview, she was trying to set herself up as a moderate.
1: Yeah.
0: Oh, what happened then? And that was because of 2020. But I mean, yeah, that's.
1: Yeah.
0: I forgot the word she used.
1: Right.
0: But she tried to poo poo it. That's no big deal.
1: Right.
0: Oh, no, I'm not a part of the national DSA, just the local in New York.
1: Uh huh.
0: Sorry, AOC.
1: Can't get away with that.

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2: With SRN News, I'm Ron Taylor. President Trump has put a familiar American priority on the map. Literally, his administration's decision to refer to Lake Ontario as Lake America has prompted a spirited Canadian response, with Ontario Premier Doug Ford unveiling a billboard reading Lake Ontario Now and Always. Ford, wearing a Team Canada soccer jersey, dismissed the change near Grimsby, but historian Robert Bothwell claims it reflects broader U.S. pressure on Canada. The exchange comes as trade tensions rise, but supporters say Mr. Trump is asserting American confidence and challenging Canada's political establishment. Authorities in Nepal are warning of possible fresh flooding and urge residents in flood-affected districts to remain on high alert after water levels rose in the Bhadrateshki River. Nepali officials say Sunday's warnings come after Chinese authorities informed them of the increased water flow. This is SRN News.
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4: Your WPTF forecast calling for a chance of showers and thunderstorms today. Mostly cloudy with a high near 85. Chance of showers tonight, low around 70. Partly sunny tomorrow with a high near 89.
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1: We are Red Eye Radio. He is Eric Harley, and I'm Gary McNamara. Oh, my gosh. Oh,
2: what? Geez. What?
1: You got it.
2: What do you have? What? What's happening? What? What is it?
1: Mark Kelly. He was on with Peppermint Patty on MS Now.
2: Yeah.
1: That's Jen Psaki for people who don't know.
2: Right.
1: Listen to this, all right? You and I have not talked about this off the air.
2: Okay.
1: Yeah. On Wednesday's broadcast of MSN What Time Is It, the briefing with Peppermint Patty, Senator Mark Kelly said Secretary of War Pete Hegseth's attitude that the U.S. military is all about killing people is not healthy. He said, I think the Secretary of Defense has done the members of the military a big disservice by the way he's been conducting himself on the job, getting on stage, talking about about focusing on the military being lethal. You know, that attitude from the top, it's not healthy for members of the military to hear this. I mean, just the stuff he was saying today, so you could see why officers who have attended service academies, imagine if you went to West Point and every day you were walking by a plaque where it says when the law and orders are in conflict, you follow the law. And then you think about that and you think about some of the things the military is being asked to do. And then you have a Secretary of Defense that's talked about setting records, 10,000 targets struck in this period of time. And now we set a new record, 12,000.
2: Mm-hmm.
1: What an idiot.
2: Yeah.
1: That's what the military is about. We live in a society. You know, it was the same thing. You know, you saw how many people were deported from Washington.
2: Yeah.
1: You saw that, right?
2: Yeah.
1: Last weekend. Thousands.
2: Yeah.
1: Not a peep. Americans want things done. They don't want to know how the sausage is made. And
2: right.
1: that's what Mark Kelly is doing there. That's the reason that the military exists. Military exists to defend the United States of America and to protect our national interests. How do you do that? How does the military do that? You kill people.
2: Yeah. You have to defend the U.S. And how do you defend the U.S.? You kill people.
1: You kill the enemy. There's nothing immoral about saying that. And this is where Mark Kelly, you know, he sort of goes along. It's interesting because he is out in space a lot. Remember talking to that blogger, liberal blogger on the steps of somewhere. And she said, we really don't need billionaires. You know, you're right. We really don't need billionaires. Do you have a mind of your own or you're out in space somewhere, sir?
2: Well, no.
1: I mean, it's like
2: for the longest time, he stayed quiet on issues. He wouldn't say, he wouldn't answer questions. And now you're right. He just seems to follow wherever the radicals are going.
1: Right. And I don't agree with everything Hegseth has done, but I do agree with his focus on ensuring that the military is not a woke organization.
2: Right.
1: Whose job is to make everybody happy. It's about defeating the enemy, and to defeat the enemy, you got to kill people.
2: Yep.
1: And so when he talks about setting a record for targets, when you say that, what does that do? When you're the Secretary of Defense, Secretary of War, whatever, when you're in charge of the military.
2: Yeah.
1: And you're out there saying, we just set a record by targeting 14,000 instead of 12,000. What does that tell your enemy? We're better at getting you.
2: We'll find you.
1: You say that because it's a deterrent.
2: Yep.
1: You know, for somebody being an astronaut, he really seems like he has no clue on so many different issues.
2: No, I mean, he has been completely clueless.
1: Yep.
2: But we're learning his convictions. The military killing people? That shouldn't be a thing? Well, then what would they do? Take their weapons away? Have them become, no offense to mall cops, stop terrorists. If you attack us, we'll throw our keys at you.
1: Yeah.
2: It's you're just absolutely.
1: But he does. Clueless. But he does hit a nerve with a significant portion of the population that doesn't want to know what you actually have to do.
2: Well, but this
1: and
2: is.
1: And I think the immigration thing was perfect.
2: Yeah.
1: We're still doing the same thing.
2: Yeah.
1: It's just they're not publicizing it. And the American public is fine with it.
2: Well, and here's another thing, too. What is he doing here? He's slowly.
1: I'm talking about immigration, though. Using the immigration. Okay.
2: Sure. But what is he doing here overall? Slowly following the DSA.
1: Yeah.
2: Because if the military, if we get to a point where the military didn't kill people, well, we don't need the military. First of all, we don't need a budget for the military, and then we don't need the military. That's right off the DSA playbook. That's part of their goal, their mission. So he's jumping onto it by saying it differently, but it's the same idea. And that's it. Immigration, same thing. Open borders. And he's absolutely clueless. You've got to look, if you're going to be radical, you've got to lead, Senator Kelly. You can't just go out there and go, oh, yeah, well, we should be, and then soft walk basically the same ideas. Nope.
1: But it is, again, there is what's significant is he realizes, and that's why I use immigration as an example, that the American public knows what these organizations do. They want them to do it, but don't talk about what you actually do.
2: No. Yeah, don't.
1: He understands. Don't let us know.
2: Yeah.
1: You know, it's like the public on the national debt. They don't care.
2: No.
1: You take the polling. Look at the polling when you take the polling on the debt. We need to do something about it. And then you ask them, should we spend more money in order to take care of everybody? What's more important, spending more money or the debt? Spending more money wins every time. Or it's the same thing where the public says, we got to do something about the debt. How do we do it? Well, you get rid of wasteful spending. And you get rid of foreign aid, and that solves the problem. All right. Where would you cut the budget?
2: Right.
1: Does the budget need to be cut? Absolutely. Where would you cut it? And those would be the only two things. And it doesn't get you to where you need. And everything else the public wishes to increase public spending on, but doesn't want to pay any more taxes.
2: Right.
1: So a lot of what happens here, the reason that the Democrats can do what they do and the reason the Republicans can move more left on economics is because the people of the United States and a growing number of the people of the United States, what is the percentage? I don't know. Polls don't ask these kind of questions. Say one thing, but when you ask them to explain it, when they explain it, it's the exact opposite of what they claim they want.
2: Yeah.
1: Or they just don't want to talk about it. Don't tell us how the sausage is made.
2: Right.
1: We don't want to be a part of that. That's somebody else. No, that's your responsibility as a citizen to know what's going on. You need to know what the military's about. You need to pay attention as a citizen and know what they're doing. You don't sit there and just go, well, that's what they do. I'm in support of it, but I don't want to think about it. Well, that's the reality of the real world.
2: Yep.
1: And so I credit Hegseth. And I've criticized Hegseth, and so have you. We have no problem doing it.
2: Right.
1: But not on this case.
2: No.
1: Because, number one, when he does that, that's the reality of what the military is about.
2: Well,
1: it's also about the fact of he's promoting how the military is getting better when it comes to targeting. You know, we shouldn't be talking about the fact that we can target more target more particular areas than we could ever before, and that we're a much more efficient military than we were before, because that entails killing people, and we can't promote that. Of course we can.
2: Absolutely.
1: That's what deters the enemy.
2: Yes, we're coming after you. We'll find you.
1: Yeah.
2: We will hunt you down, and we will take you out.
1: Mark Kelly tried to promote himself as a moderate. He's anything but.
2: No, he's a radical. And he's a weak radical. That's the problem. He can't come up with the real conviction.
1: He's a wimp radical.
2: He's just a wimp. And this is the problem, Senator Kelly. In space, no one can hear you cry. Maybe that's why he stayed up there so long.
1: You know something, Eric? It's childish. Yeah. It's a senator, for God's sakes. It's childish. Shut up.
2: It is.
1: You know, we know you go on with Peppermint Patty, and she's clueless.
2: Yeah.
1: And you go on with Peppermint Patty, and she views you as Chuck. Oh, Chuck, I love you, Chuck. I love you, Chuck.
2: Yeah.
1: And so you believe you can say whatever without, again, this is another case where the Democrats cannot handle cross-examination of their opinion.
2: Right.
1: Because that's the reality about the military. That's why they exist. To destroy things and kill people. And that's what he said. He shouldn't be promoting that. Because that's what Hegseth's been promoting. Targets and being lethal.
2: Yep.
1: Killing the enemy. Well, you can't say what the military's actually there to do. We can't do that. That's so unprofessional. No, it's not. It's realistic.
2: This is, again, you know, he just wants to soft walk this through. Because it really is right out of the DSA playbook.
1: And then he made the case. And then the Tomahawk missile goes into that school. And was that ours? And did it kill those children? There's no relation between the two.
2: Right.
1: Being lethal and targeting the military, the U.S. military, is not targeting children and innocents. And that's the point. That's the perverted point he's trying to make. That's the lie he's attempting to promote.
2: Exactly.
1: He's trying to get there in the long race, saying that if you talk about, you know, a military that's lethal and more efficient, that means you're going to target children. That's what he's trying to say.
2: Yeah. Yes.
1: God.
2: I mean, he's clueless, and he's a liar.
1: Yeah.
2: He's very clueless and doesn't know the purpose of the military.
1: And I think he does.
2: I think he does.
1: Yeah, I think he does. We are Red Eye Radio.
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0: We are Red Eye Radio. He's Eric Cronin. I'm Gary McNamara. All right. Whew. I'm sorry. I just go crazy. When it just gets to be to the Empire State Building of stupidity. And the last one is Mark Kelly going, "Hey, Seth, that's terrible." He's talking about how efficient and lethal our military is, and that's wrong to do that. He shouldn't be doing that and talking about our military that way. It's an insult to the military. Shut up.
1: Yeah. Yeah.
0: It's childish.
1: Well, you know,
0: it's such a bad argument.
1: And here's the thing. Again, he's a liar, but he's also ignorant. He doesn't know how to express himself at all.
0: That's good. I like that. That's true. He doesn't.
1: Because you can be both at the same time. He's lying. He knows the purpose of the military, but he doesn't know how to express his own convictions. That's what makes him a weak radical.
0: And I don't base it just on that. You know, one of the things that really you and I went, whoa, when he started talking was the interview he did with that blogger. And she was like, you know, a ditz. I'm sorry. She was a ditz.
1: Yeah.
0: He was a ditz. She was a ditz.
1: Yeah.
0: I don't think there should be billionaires. Do you agree with me? Oh, yeah, I can see your point. There really shouldn't be billionaires. Shut up.
1: Yeah. Yeah.
0: God, I mean, we're dealing with people with kindergarten mentality.
1: No, that's it. I've heard a lot of that, by the way. I've seen a lot of that on some podcasts that just pop up randomly on YouTube. And I'm like, okay, I'll bite. You know, and I really shouldn't, because I know what's coming. You know, and it's like, well, they're all trying to control us, and they're all trying to do this, and they're all trying to do that, and the big corporations are in on it.
0: And so
1: it's blah, blah, blah, blah, blah.
0: And so the solution should be the ultimate monopoly of the government spending money that isn't theirs, where they really aren't accountable to anybody anymore.
1: Right. And by the way, these are individuals, the two of these individuals are making, I know, millions of dollars a year themselves. And I'm thinking, wow, you're just throwing everything out, baby and bathwater, all of it. You know, I just, way to go populist, you know? It's just maddening sometimes.
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2: News this hour from Town Hall. I'm Ron Taylor. President Trump is warning countries that support Iran as tensions threaten oil shipments through the Strait of Hormuz. Correspondent Ken Lorman explains.
9: Global prosperity depends on reopening the vital waterway, and supporters say President Trump is right to pressure nations aiding Iran. China is Iran's most influential partner, yet nearly 80% of the oil passing through the strait goes to China, making Beijing a major beneficiary of restoring the flow. Economist Steve Moore says it appears China is willing to make itself and the rest of the world poorer in order to destabilize the U.S. economy and weaken President Trump politically. Ken Lorman reporting.
2: A judge has ruled that President Trump cannot deport students for criticizing Israel.
10: Citing the importance of the First Amendment, a federal judge in California says the government is unconstitutionally silencing critics of Israel and others in its quest to deport non-citizens who the Trump administration says have disrupted college campuses as they express their views. The judge striking down portions of provisions the government follows with deportations on free speech grounds and other parts for vagueness, which she says violates the Fifth Amendment. I'm Julie Walker.
2: Iran's leadership is tightening around hardline military commanders and clerics, signaling a prolonged confrontation with the United States. The development highlights the strain American sanctions are placing on Tehran's economy. Iran's new Supreme National Security Council chief has threatened to halt oil exports if the economic campaign continues. Iran's president, viewed as relatively moderate, increasingly stands alone in urging renewed negotiations. You'll find news and analysis at townhall.com.
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12: I'm Celeste Ford. A Raleigh man has been charged with hit and run and felony death by motor vehicle after a pedestrian was killed in a crash early Saturday morning. Police say 25-year-old Anash Jalik was walking with another person along Capitol Boulevard. Durham's Reimagined Durham Freeway study outlines three options for NC-147, converting it to a boulevard, adding a freeway cap or land bridge, or modernizing a freeway, Mayor Leonardo Williams.
13: So it's quite historical of a representation, not only for Durham and the region, but the nation.
12: With Labor Day weekend approaching, law enforcement agencies across North Carolina are urging drivers to make smart decisions as part of Booze It or Lose It campaign. Fayetteville Police Chief Robert O'Brien.
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12: 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Celeste Ford, WPTF News.
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0: Now, it's Red Eye Radio. Gary McNamara and Eric Hurley talk about everything from politics to social issues and news of the day. Whether you're up late or you're just starting your day, welcome to the show. From the Relief Factor Studios, this is Red Eye Radio.
1: All across America, we are Red Eye Radio. He is Eric Hurley and I'm Gary McNamara. Good morning. I have no idea where to start today. These are the, you know, this is the hardest part of the show.
2: Yeah,
1: there's much insanity out there. I never know where we begin. I never know where to start.
2: Well, there used to be a top of the pile, bottom of the pile, right?
1: Yeah. Yes.
2: Bottom of the pile would be stuff like, you know, something Miley Cyrus said.
1: Top of the pile.
2: I shouldn't say that because she had some very kind words about Dolly Parton.
1: That's what I'm going to say. But even now in 2026, you know, what did Miley Cyrus have to say? I love Dolly Parton.
2: Yeah.
1: Well, my God, how controversial is that?
2: I know. I know. Well, it's, you know, it used to be where it was clearly there was a pecking order of the stories. There was the alpha story, mm-hmm. and then you get down to the crap toward the end of our show. And the people that listen to the end of our show, they know that. Many of them tune in just for that.
1: For the crap. Yeah, the end of the show.
2: But it was so easy to prioritize. The stack just kind of built itself. And now everything floats to the top. And it's like, well, what do I do with this?
1: And by the way, people might think I'm joking. I'm not joking.
2: No.
1: I mean, I've got all these stories in front of me, and it was, you know, it's like, okay, I was looking at the clock. I was like, midnight, okay, 1 minute after, 2 minutes after, 3 minutes after. I have no idea where to start.
2: Yeah.
1: I have no idea. I mean, it's not like we haven't prepared.
2: Right.
1: You know, it's not like we don't have things to talk about. It's like, I don't know how to prioritize them, because how do you prioritize the opposition that's full of insanity? How do you prioritize insanity?
2: Oh, man, it was so much analysis about where the insanity is.
1: Throughout
2: the entire day.
1: Where do you think we should start?
2: Who made the really good point? Hold on. about what's his name? So much of the stuff obviously is the reaction to the death of Dolly Parton, and that is worthy of rising to the top. Certainly. There's some very sweet stories along the way, but then you get into the political thing, because we have to remind ourselves we're still in the election season. We're, you know, now just weeks away from the midterm, and what the liberal left says, and what's his name? I'm blanking on his name the other day, who asked Jesse Waters if he was circumcised, and New York Post had
1: Sayed.
2: Yeah. New York Post.
1: Oh, okay. All right.
2: All right.
1: We got it. No. You want to? We can start there.
2: Okay.
1: All right. We can start there because here it is. Okay. Yeah, this is on Fox. Okay. Right. Good.
2: Okay. Good.
1: See, people are listening to us as we workshop where to go with the show today.
2: Right.
1: Because this is Abdul Al-Sayed, who is, we all know, is running for senator in Michigan.
2: Right.
1: Molly Hemingway on it yesterday on Fox
2: News.
1: Okay,
2: all right.
1: See, we did not plan this, by the way.
2: No, we didn't.
1: No, we didn't. None of this is planned. No. Then again, is anything ever planned? All right, here we go.
3: It was fascinating to hear him talking about some of these issues. I can't quite get over his comparison of the sex change procedures on children to circumcision. I do think people need to know how horrific those surgeries are for children who are subjected to them. They cause lifelong trauma, no sexual happiness for the rest of their lives. Cutting off the healthy body

0: well said. Comments the other day from Jesse Waters is what we played, and this is where he tried to compare that to circumcision and kept saying, this is healthcare. You'd want to deny children healthcare. And as we said, it is pure evil perversion.
1: Oh, yeah.
0: And the Democrats, this is mainstream in the Democratic Party, actually support it. Now, since you got us going here, all right, since you got us going, let's go to Fox News again and Colorado Democratic Governor Jared Polis on Hassan Piker, since she brought that up. See, one thing just rolls into another.
1: Yeah.
0: All right, here we go. All right.
1: Go ahead.
2: What do you think should be done about Hassan Piker from the Democratic establishment's point of view?
3: Well, look, I mean, both parties are big tents, but also the media is a big tent. And, you know, I've always been of the mind myself where I go on shows and take on people I disagree with. I mean, look at the network I'm on right now. I'm never afraid to go with any of your hosts on this show or anywhere else. So, I mean, as long as you maintain true to your principles, you know, I think it's fine to go on anywhere, talk to anybody.
0: Yeah, he cannot. You're talking about one of the you could say even a bigger evil racist promoting violence and death from those he disagrees with. You know, you can make the case he's worse than David Duke was in his time.
1: Yeah.
0: And they can't, you know, they can't denounce it. So, I mean, but that right there, everything we just played, that's the challenge that we have. The insanity, the racism, the misogyny coming from mainstream Democrats is just, it's mind-boggling. And you could hear it from Molly Hemingway saying, my God, did you hear anyone from the Democratic Party come out and criticize Abdul El-Sayed for actually promoting child genital mutilation? Did you hear one Democrat come out and say, this is ridiculous, we've got to move away from this? And I mean, in Congress, I'm not talking about for, you know, I'm sure, you know, when Bill Maher gets a hold of it, he'll just go, what in the hell is going on? I will say this, Bill Maher, I've got to edit it first before I play it because he uses the F word a couple of times.
3: Mm-hmm.
0: But he was talking about the Democrats and John Ossoff from Georgia.
1: Yeah.
0: And talking about the fact that, you know, he's Jewish.
1: Yeah.
0: You can't, Democrats can't support, the Democrats are absolutely anti-Semitic. The party. Now, this isn't a right winger. This is Bill Maher. Now, Bill Maher, I'm sure, is viewed as a right winger. But, I mean, it's just every single day when I get a couple of hours sleep after the show's over, I wake up, and within 10 minutes, I'm like, it's another insane day. Absolutely insane day. And nobody in that party that currently is serving, except maybe Fetterman once in a while, stands up and says, stop this.
1: You know, it's and Fetterman really, it always falls on deaf ears, of course, with his own party. It's never going to go anywhere, but it's and I know, coming from like the editorial board of the New York Post, they had something on it, and this was the other afternoon, and basically, let me see if I can get this headline. Here it is, from the editorial board at the New York Post: Abdul El-Sayed's freakish circumcision ploy shows he's not only a hater but a weirdo too. And I know, and it's funny because weirdos used a lot around the New York Post. But there was another story that they did, and I don't have that one in front of me, from the New York Post as well, saying, look, you know, this actually has a potential fallout for the rest of his party. If there's not that pushback from the party to go, yeah, he'd totally have that wrong. That's not, you know, that isn't a, you can't make that comparison and say they're the same and blah, blah, blah, blah, blah. But the problem is, I would argue beyond that and say, well, the party can't come back and say, well, we can't be saying that. You're pushing for it. Your party is legally battling for it in a number of states and has been for now years, so that children can have their genitals mutilated irreversible.

0: actual surgery. And if the parents try and step in, there will be intervention from the states. That's what you guys are. So Al Sayed's comments, you know, his ridiculous comparison and all of that is just part of it. And yeah, it's in the height here now of the, you know, the here we are in the home stretch of this political season. But it is not anything new. They have been building toward this as a party.
1: It's
0: and
1: not,
0: they all own it.
1: Yeah, I'm sorry, but stop soft selling it, New York Post. Don't say weirdo. Say filthy, evil perversion of the Democrats.
0: Yeah.
1: Who agree with Al Sayed in Michigan.
0: Yes.
1: The members. And this is, by the way, that they vote for what they wish to do here. It's a filthy, evil perversion that should that people should go and be in jail for years.
0: Yeah.
1: When they do something like this. And it's mainstream in the Democrat Party. It's not.
0: It is.
1: It's not fringe. It is absolutely mainstream. And we waited because we're here to Thursday. And when was that said? Monday?
0: Yeah, was that Monday night?
1: Monday? You know, we're Thursday, and you don't hear. There's no outrage in the Democrat Party. How can the Democrat Party go from what it was when my grandfather helped create the Democratic Party in the town that I grew up in when he immigrated from Canada?
0: Right.
1: And so this goes back to the, you know, probably 1920, 1921, whatever. My grandfather, though, would not be a Democrat today. He had moved away by the time, you know, you got to the, you know, 60s, 70s. He didn't agree with the, you know, the racism of the Democratic Party, the Jim Crow of the Democratic Party, whatever. In fact, the reason he did it is the town that he was in, there was only the Republican Party. There was no Democrat Party. And
0: right.
1: He just thought when he moved from Canada way back then, he just thought that if he moves to the United States, there has to be a two-party system in there.
0: Yeah.
1: Which is why, right. That's what my dad told me.
0: Right.
1: But it's a, you know, the party, you know, the racism that they had, though, you know, Jim Crow and everything else, that came directly from them. And it seems as if they're not trying to change at all at this particular point. But when you see it, when you hear them say it and try to frame it as something moral, as health care, as Sayed tried to do the other day, when it's an absolutely the most filthy, evil perversion, one of the, I won't say the most, because their anti-Semitism, they're wishing for death for healthcare executives or people who disagree with them politically, has gone to levels that I thought I would never see before. I would never see in this country from a major political party.
0: Yeah, no, same thing here. And I think this is the story, the other story. Just clicked on it. Our computer's kind of slow. That's shocking. And it's also from the New York Post, and it was written by Bethany Mandel, an opinion piece. Abdul El Sayed's "Are You Circumcised?" blunder could cost Dems and create greater party fracture. We'll see about that. I mean, it has the potential. They know this close to the election. It's the reason is it got so much attention. He didn't phrase it the way they've been phrasing it. What have they been using? That this is health care. This is care when you mutilate the genitals of a child. That it is, they use the word care. He didn't use the word care. He used a word that really got everybody's attention. And I think because he was on Jesse Waters, more attention, because it's a bigger audience than MS at the time. And he
1: MS at the time.
0: MS at the current moment. He used that, and then it went viral online. It went viral immediately, like right after the show aired. And that's the problem. He wasn't saying, well, you know, gender care, gender care, gender care, gender care. He wasn't saying that for children, you know, because that's how they try and hide it. You know, they put it in some kind of little care package. Well, that's not how it works. That's not what it is. And he's not the first to think this way. He just used the wrong language, and I think that's what Democrats have a problem with.
1: You know, one of the problems is, and it's something that we brought up, where he said to Jesse Waters, "You really want to go there?" As if he has this confidence that he has the 100% moral right.
0: Yeah.
1: Or excuse me. That he has the 100% moral argument behind him, and that like he was. What are you talking about? I mean, come on. It's just that's the whole thing. It's just normal.
0: This is normal.
1: And that's the point there. That's the point we're trying to bring up. Genital mutilation of children is normal in the Democratic Party.
0: Yes.
1: To the point where they're like, what are you talking about? Well, come on. A child should be able to mutilate themselves. And a parent and a doctor, if a doctor's out there and a parent and says, mutilate the child, well, then it should be allowed to happen. And it's just like circumcision. Come on. Where are you? This is the normal mindset that exists out there in society. Are you out of your freaking mind?
0: That's where I thought they were going. I said it that night, Monday night, Tuesday morning on our show. I said, this is going to be the new argument? That it's the same as circumcision? So I didn't see it the way they do over at the New York Post, that it has the potential to hurt the party. I mean, it might. I don't know. We'll tell after, on November 4th.
1: It might unite the Democrats, for God's sake.
0: It might get their new argument up and going, which is, it's the same as circumcision.
1: Wow.
0: Yeah, so... If people wonder why we have a problem choosing the top stories, this is just one of many.
1: I know. We are Red Eye Radio.
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0: We are Red Eye Radio. He is Sarah Carly, and I'm Gary McNamara. All right, as we just talk about the whole El Sayed thing, this is the maybe the best headline ever from the Babylon Bee. Here it is. Here's the headline. El Sayed, beheading infidel with a machete, no different than a haircut. Wow. Wow.
1: God.
0: Yeah. Some of the headlines they've had this week, they were having a blast. I hope they all don't do it from home, because I do have, and this goes back to the whole Mad Magazine thing growing up, you know, reading Mad Magazine.
1: Yeah.
0: They were all, you know, or even National Lampoon. They're right. All gathered in a room.
1: Yeah, no, you want a bullpen kind of scenario where they're just workshopping ideas.
0: You know, like TMZ does without the liberal bent.
1: Yeah. Well, like TMZ does, except for with something that matters.
0: Yes. Well, you think about it, the comedy really is with the insanity.
1: Yeah. Yeah.
0: Because of the insane narrative that Democrats now hold, that's where the comedy is.
1: Oh, yeah.
0: And you know where the comedy also is? Is the fact that so many headlines coming from the Babylon Bee are accurate.
1: Yeah.
0: It's not even parody, but it is funny because it used to be parody.
1: Yeah. Yeah. Now they're more accurate than real news.

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4: With SRN News, I'm Ron Taylor. Citing the importance of the First Amendment, a federal judge in California says the U.S. government is unconstitutionally silencing critics of Israel and others in its quest to deport non-citizens who the government says have disrupted college campuses as they express their views. Judge Noel Wise struck down portions of the provisions the federal government follows with deportations on free speech grounds and other parts for vagueness, which she says violates the Fifth Amendment. Authorities in Nepal are warning of possible fresh flooding and urged residents in the flood-affected districts to remain on high alert. As water levels rose in the Bokoteshi River, Nepali officials said Sunday's warnings come from the Chinese authorities who informed them of the fresh water flow. The combined toll in Nepal and Tibet rose to 750 dead and over 3,000 people still missing. This is SRN News.
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6: Your WPTF forecast calling for a chance of showers and thunderstorms today. Mostly cloudy with a high near 85. Chance of showers tonight, low around 70. Partly sunny tomorrow with a high near 89.
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1: And we are Red Eye Radio. I'm Gary McNamara along with Eric Harley. Some inflation numbers are out, and more on what an insane day it was yesterday, coming up in just a minute.
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1: When, looking at yesterday and the insanity of everything, but, you know, we talk about El Sayed trying to compare child mutilation, genital mutilation, to circumcision the other day, and how the outrage is starting, at least in conservative circles. It's mainstream to Democrats. They seem to be fine with it. I think that's why it's so important when you look at the whole radical transgender movement, because of what it covers and what it attempts to justify and make normal in our, you know, in our society. Number one, that the absolute evil, filthy, evil perversion of child mutilation. But the other thing when we look at it is biological men playing women's sports, biological men sharing locker rooms, taking away women's, you know, privacy rights, men being able to expose themselves to women, things that actually are criminal acts still on the book.
2: Yeah.
1: You know, you look at it across the spectrum, and it keeps getting, you know, bigger and bigger and bigger and bigger. So everything that happens here, I mean, I am entertained and so happy. And I know the left is saying, well, okay, enough of the transgender things. I mean, enough of it already. Enough. I mean, we've gone far enough. How these biological men are disturbing it because they're supporting biological women playing against biological women. And I know it makes no sense. So you're just, you're a transphobe racist.
2: Yeah.
1: You know, that's what they're limited to, because they can't actually explain their own position and have no reason to do it. But when you look at the thing that encompasses, you know, to me, what are criminal acts of exposure in a locker room, sexual exposure. I mean, it's a crime.
2: Yeah, right.
1: And when you look at, again, what is, to me, a crime, saying, no. Parents, because El Sayed was talking about parents and a doctor. He was calling it healthcare.
2: Right.
1: Number one, to call it healthcare, his medical license should be rescinded immediately.
2: Yeah. Someone wrote to me and said he never actually became licensed. He finished medical school and never became licensed.
1: Oh, okay.
2: So he didn't, he's never practiced medicine, if that is the case. I did not double check that, to be fair. So I don't know, but if maybe that's why, maybe he couldn't pass the, you know, I mean, you have to have board certification, then you have to go and, you know, and actually practice
1: for
2: a while.
1: Well, then he said yes. I mean, normally when you say you're a doctor, it means you can practice.
2: Right. He went to medical school.
1: Yeah.
2: So,
1: okay.
2: Yeah.
1: Yeah.
2: Well, yeah. Then he said, if you've got a PhD and went to medical school, but you're not a practicing doctor, there is a clear difference, because you didn't go through the final stages to actually practice medicine. And that's the question.
1: I believe there was a Seinfeld episode on that. different scenario,
2: yeah,
1: though.
2: Yeah, exactly.
1: But I think it was a podiatrist or something like that, but he hadn't taken the exams yet. Or remember that whole thing about, can she call him a doctor? Well, yes, you can.
2: Right.
1: All of a sudden, you're not a doctor. That was, wow, Seinfeld covered everything, didn't they?
2: Every topic.
1: And so that is, you know, when you encompass it, and then the entire, because that is what's being used. You think about it, that's the core, that's the core issue that's being used for Democrats not to explain what they actually believe. Mm-hmm. You know, I've seen one of the Democrat Socialists of America out there saying, okay, well, you say all these things should be done. How are you going to pay for it? Well, we really don't know. We have no idea, but we believe it's the right thing to do. They can explain. Nothing can they say, okay, here's how it would work, and here's how it would be better. And so the radical transgender movement, and I can throw this on top of it, too. If you don't agree with it, then you're transphobic, racist, as I screamed, you know, before, because they don't wish to explain it. It shows everything about where, you know, when we talk about socialism and communism, we have said whether it's economic or the insanity of what you're seeing on all the different cultural issues, which is a part of socialism and communism.
2: Yeah. Yeah.
1: Like they don't explain anything.
2: Right.
1: And they lie.
2: Yeah. I did look it up, and indeed, he did not, never completed a medical residency program. And he does not have a medical license and has never been licensed to practice medicine in any state. He earned a medical degree from Columbia and a doctorate in public health from Oxford. So he's never actually been licensed to practice medicine. And he chose to go into, you know, education, whatever. But it does. Here's the thing. It's what you know, and it's what you've studied, and also what you're, you know, if you're teaching others, or if you're going to work in public health in any way, then you're going to have decision-making authority. That's the whole idea. And then, of course, if, you know, he wins a Senate race, he's going to be a lawmaker. And this is a problem. And this is why we talk about they are legally fighting for, the left is legally fighting for children's rights, they call them, rights to mutilate their own genitals and do irreversible things to their bodies.
1: And calling it health care.
2: So we
1: laid out the specific things that used to be criminal that Democrats are now normalizing. And I think that's what came out of the El-Sayed interview, is that all these things, what, you really want to argue that? If you don't stand, I can blow you away on the argument. You believe in circumcision? It's the same thing. No, it's not.
2: No, it is not.
1: You know, it's that, I don't know whether it's true arrogance, confidence, or just plain BSing because he knows he's full of it.
2: Right.
1: So we brought up the other things, you know, how encompassing the radical transgender movement is on so many issues. And just focusing now on the fact that this is the lead issue that's been around for a decade now, that they don't have to explain what they believe. They actually don't have, they just make statements that cannot withstand any type of cross-examination in the arena of ideas. And if you attempt to cross-examine them, then they name-call you. You're a racist because all of a sudden, if you believe that biological women should play against biological women, all of a sudden now that's been turned into racism. Mm-hmm. They don't explain it.
2: Right.
1: There's no explanation as to, well, why is it racism? It just is. You're transphobic and you're racist. Then we go a step further. Here we go. Because this happened yesterday. Chicago's Sky principal owner, Michael Alter, compares Enos Kanter's freedom's ejection to the example of somebody shooting a gun. When pressed why the former NBA player wasn't warned before being thrown out and later banned from the arena. When you shoot a gun at someone, you don't get a warning. Don't do that again. It's, you know, your action doesn't deserve a warning. Alter said Freedom became a potential threat when he stepped towards the court during a heated exchange with Sky guard Natasha Cloud. Freedom maintains he never stepped onto the court. He never did, from what I could see, and argues he should have received a warning. He acknowledges the owner acknowledges he doesn't know whether Freedom actually stepped onto the court, but says security acted immediately when he moved in that direction. She's the one that started it. She's mm-hmm. the one that scored the basket and pointed at him
2: mm-hmm.
1: and picked him out of the crowd.
2: Right.
1: But it's right. the fact that I can say that what he did was like shooting a gun. Is there any correlation to what happened on there to shooting a gun?
2: No.
1: He can't explain it. And this is where liberalism is now. They make statements, but they can't explain anything. Nothing that they say can withstand cross-examination. And they know that, which is why if you attempt to cross-examine them, the first thing they do is name-call you with the most vicious names that they could, you know, labels that they can possibly come up with.
2: Mm-hmm.
1: You're a racist, you're a transphobe, you're a fascist, mm-hmm. you're a Nazi.
2: Mm-hmm. Mm-hmm.
1: You hate women.
2: Yeah.
1: I mean, that's the
2: right.
1: most beautiful thing is the people that support biological women playing against biological women and that don't want men to play against biological women are viewed as sexist and misogynist, where the opposite is true.
2: Right.
1: I have never seen the level of misogyny, because this isn't just discrimination against women. We saw it with Riley Gaines. You see it with Martina Navratilova. You've seen it with J.K. Rowling. You see it. There's this incredible, unbelievable, vicious hatred towards women and men who are saying, Title IX was created so women can play against biological women.
2: Right.
1: And everything that they say, well, there's no difference. And so everything that, you know, you see the thing that the 5 points that Enos Kanter wrote to the NBA, you know, they're getting ready to sue and everything else.
2: Mm-hmm.
1: Look, and the funny thing is, well, see, they've lost now because they can't play in the WNBA.
2: Right.
1: They knew that.
2: Well, they did know it.
1: They know they can't play in the WNBA. They know that's not going to happen. They're challenging the argument that in the arena of ideas should be done. Every single opinion should be able to withstand cross-examination or should be able to be cross-examined. And right. they don't want that on the left.
2: Well, and, you know, here again, Freedom has put up the basically their own playbook against them and their own rule book against them. So, and they're saying, yeah, but it's all fake. You know, he's not really transgender.
1: Well,
2: you don't get to make that decision. But let's say, okay, for the sake of argument, then set him aside. He's never going to be able to play. What about a transgender that comes up through high school ranks, college ranks? What about a transgender who, let's say, is a male while playing college ball? And it hits the news. They go through their transition in their junior, senior year. And then they want to try out for the WNBA. What then? Because if they're playing college ball, if they're doing all of that, and it's a biological male playing on a biological male team, and then all of a sudden they announce they're going through a transition, and then the liberal activist media will treat them as a hero. But then the next step could be, well, that person wants to play in the WNBA.
1: Yeah, they can't play in the NCAA, though.
2: No, I'm not saying as a transgender.
1: I'm saying they're
2: going to transition between college
1: and all right.
2: now
1: okay.
2: they want to play in the WNBA.
1: Right.
2: So what now?
1: Well, as we know, because remember, Caitlin really isn't transgender.
2: Right.
1: Because now transgender is not whether you believe you're a woman. It's whether you believe in you're a woman and have the right politics behind you.
2: You also have to be an activist.
1: Right. We are Red Eye Radio.
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0: We are Red Eye Radio. He is Eric Cronin. I'm Gary McNamara. I think he was on Sean Hannity last night in his Candor Freedom. And he said if the WNBA comes out with the rule and says only biological women can play, he's done. You know, he will not again apply for the draft. Just say biological women only can play in it. This is the hypocrisy of the WNBA. They want to sit there and say it's, you know, they only want biological women to play, but they can't say that.
1: Right.
0: So you would think that the radical transgender movement would be furious with the WNBA for not defining it.
1: Right.
0: But even the radical transgender movement seems to be okay with them saying, "Oh no, okay, we're only going to play biological women.
1: Right.
0: We're not going to allow transgenders to play.
1: Right.
0: But we're going to pretend that we would let them to play if they wanted to play, but we really won't."
1: God. Yeah.
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3: News this hour from Town Hall. I'm Ron Taylor. President Trump is calling it the world's biggest oil deal and a major win for America's energy future. More from correspondent Ken Lorman.
13: President Trump says U.S. firms stand to gain access to more than 65 billion barrels of Venezuelan oil under a new agreement that comes at no cost to taxpayers. Analysts believe the partnership could increase energy availability, strengthen the Western Hemisphere, and cut reliance on hostile foreign powers. Republicans see it as a bold America First initiative. Ken Lorman reporting.
14: The Centers for Medicare and Medicaid Services is blocking more than $1 billion in potentially improper Medicare lab payments.
15: Dr. Oz, who heads the agency, says labs billed Medicare for tests that were never performed on patients to the tune of $1.6 billion. More than 150 lab providers have been booted from the program for alleged fraud. The Centers for Medicare and Medicaid Services says some of these labs performed tests that patients didn't even need. AI is now being used to flag suspicious billing patterns.
14: Citing the importance of the First Amendment, a federal judge in California says the U.S. government is unconstitutionally silencing critics of Israel and others in its quest to deport non-citizens who the government says has disrupted college campuses as they express their views. Authorities in Nepal warn of possible fresh flooding and urge residents in flood-affected districts to remain on high alert as the responders and the volunteers try to save people. The combined toll in Nepal and Tibet rose to 750 dead, and now over 3,000 people are missing there as water levels rose in the Bokoteshi River. News and analysis at townhall.com. I'm Ron Taylor.
16: 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Well, a few months ago, a massive survey was conducted. 123,000 people were asked to rate their wireless carrier in four categories: coverage, support, data, and overall value. 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
18: I'm Celeste Ford. A Raleigh man has been charged with hit and run and felony death by motor vehicle after a pedestrian was killed in a crash early Saturday morning. Police say 25-year-old Anash Jalik was walking with another person along Capitol Boulevard. Durham's Reimagined Durham Freeway study outlines three options for NC-147, converting it to a boulevard, adding a freeway cap or land bridge, or modernizing a freeway, Mayor Leonardo Williams.
19: So it's quite historical of a representation, not only for Durham and the region, but the nation.
18: With Labor Day weekend approaching, law enforcement agencies across North Carolina are urging drivers to make smart decisions as part of Booze It or Lose It campaign. Fayetteville Police Chief Robert O'Brien.
20: If you booze it in Fayetteville or Cumberland County, our officers, our deputies, and troopers will be on the lookout and we will take action.
18: 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Celeste Ford, WPTF News.
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3: 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Gary McNamara and Eric Hurley talk about everything from politics to social issues and news of the day. Whether you're up late or you're just starting your day, welcome to the show. 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
25: All across America, we are Red Eye Radio. He is Eric Hurley and I'm Gary McNamara. All right. What? I was
26: you were wrong.
25: Okay.
26: Wrong. You were wrong.
25: Yesterday I said, because we looked at the whole Fetterman thing.
26: Mm-hmm.
25: You know, about his, the, was it the New York Times poll? I forgot what it was. Just reading here from Fox News Politics, Fetterman's collapse among his own party is staggering. Just 22% of Pennsylvania Democrats now view him favorably, down from 74% 2 years ago. That's a 52-point free fall. Here's the twist. 73% of Pennsylvania Republicans now back him. Now, it didn't say back him. That's incorrect. It said they have a favorable view of him.
26: Yeah.
25: Making him more popular among GOP voters than their own Senator Dave McCormick. McCormick.
26: All right.
25: Senate Majority Leader Thune confirmed he's had conversations with Fetterman about joining the Republican conference.
26: Mm.
25: So the conference, so,
26: well,
25: you know, that he would be, what, an independent, but conference with them. But I would be, you know, and with the, so I'm not completely wrong. But I just said, you know, Republicans are not going to make him a candidate. They might.
26: Well,
25: if you're going to be in the Republican conference in your next election, do you run as a Republican? Remember, I like Fetterman when it comes to his opinion on anti-Semitism and the insanity of the Democratic Party. But he votes with the Democrats 85 to 90% of the time.
26: Yeah.
25: So if you join the Republican conference and you're voting with Democrats 85 to 95% of the time, what's the point? And that's, I was wrong where I said, I don't think the Republicans would want to really, you know, they want to focus on him to show the insanity of the Democratic Party. But the fact is, he votes with Democrats 85 to 90% of the time. Maybe I am wrong on that. Maybe Republicans will say, look, we've gone so far left, Fetterman fits in with us.
26: Well, and but the question is, would he actually follow through, and would he be voting more with the Republicans after that? Is that
25: right?
26: Is it going to be a clear change, or is he going to do what the Republicans are doing and becoming more left?
25: Well, but I mean, Bernie Sanders is an independent.
26: Yeah. Yeah.
25: But he votes with Democrats. He conferences with Democrats.
26: Yeah.
25: But he votes with them, what, 95 to 100% of the time?
26: Oh, yeah.
25: Maybe 100% of the time?
26: Right.
25: 98, 99% of the time?
26: Yeah.
25: For Thune to be saying, you know, we'd like to have Fetterman join the Republican conference, you know, okay, I'm an independent, but I'm a Democrat, but I conference with the Republicans.
26: Yeah.
25: And somebody who votes 90%, 85 to 90% Democrat, what's the point?
26: Yeah, exactly. You know, if he's not going to change his fundamental convictions and have that reflect in his voting, then and I don't know that I'm there yet that I'm confident he would do that. I don't know. He would have to come out and say, here's where I've had my change of heart. You know, now the problem is if he's, you know, here in a few years running for re-election, he's got to convince the people of his state, you know, look, I'm going to, this time I'm going to run as an independent. I think the Democratic Party has gone way too far. I'm not going to stand for the anti-Semitism. And you go on and, you know, I mean.
25: Well, but he said, what would

0: fiscal issues, on a number of things. Again, 9 out of 10 times, he's voting with his party. And he's calling out the radicals, but if you're still voting with them, you're not really changing. And you're just talking.
1: You got to wear a shirt and tie if you're a Republican.
0: You do. Under your hoodie and basketball shorts. You wear the basketball shorts over your suit. But
1: Wow. The Democrats would agree to go back to the old dress code if that was the case.
0: Right.
1: Sorry.
0: Exactly.
2: what was the point I wanted to make here? I forgot what it was.
0: But if he's he's not going to, then you know.
1: Oh, I know. Yeah. On the anti-Semitism, I can see Democrats. You guys are wrong. We're not anti-Semitic. We disagree with the anti-Semitism. We just believe that anti-Semitism is all part of the big tent, and that we should have discussions on it.
0: Yeah. Okay. Yeah.
1: That's what they're doing. No, everybody now is doing the big tent.
0: Yeah.
1: Even right. I figured they would drop it. And they're not.
0: No.
1: Oh, no. You know, we're a big tent. So, you know, Nazism, fascism, socialism, communism, anti-Semitism, misogyny. That's all part of our big tent.
0: Yeah.
1: We include that in our, we want to include that in our big tent. Why?
0: Right.
1: Why?
0: Right.
1: Why?
0: You don't think it, and then they're trying to walk that line where I don't agree with it, but we have to include it. If you don't agree with it, you have to call it out. If you don't agree with it, what you're saying is it's wrong.
1: Well, if you're a part of a political party and you say, I don't believe in it.
0: Yeah.
1: And it's the most radical. it's promoting the most radical things in human history. You should be saying it has no place in our party because here's what our party stands for.
0: Yeah.
1: And what they're saying, no, racism, misogyny, anti-Semitism, Nazism. We don't agree with it, but that has a place within our party.
0: Yeah, right.
1: We should be discussing those issues. I'm sorry, in my political party, I don't need to be discussing. Let's talk about the benefits of Nazism and communism and anti-Semitism and bigotry and misogyny and sexism.
0: Nope.
1: Let's talk about it. You know, I want to be able to see your point.
0: Yeah. Right.
1: You know, please explain to me why the hatred of biological women is a good thing. Am I missing something? Is it me? Have I not had an open enough mind to understand your racism and your misogyny? Does racism and misogyny have a point? And am I missing that point?
0: Yeah.
1: Let's have that discussion.
0: Let's have a discussion.
1: No and hell no should be the answer.
0: Exactly.
1: And they can't do it.
0: They can't.
1: Why? Because they don't believe they can win an election, but they actually believe it has a part in their party, and they favor, whatever degree they favor it, because if you don't favor it, then you don't sit there and say Nazism, anti-Semitism is a part of our party.
0: Right.
1: Misogyny is a part of our party. Hating women is a part of our party. Judging people by groups and not individuals is part of our party.
0: Yeah.
1: Because a party is supposed to promote a particular ideological narrative, a number of ideological narratives on the issues of what they believe. And if you detract from that, then you should question why we should have that person in our political party.
0: Yeah. I mean, they're trying to walk the fence. Because November 4th, they'll be right at it. Whether they win or lose, they'll be right at it again. Especially if they win. If they win either the House or the Senate. They're going to be right at it again. They're going to be, well, no, we believe blah, blah, blah, blah, blah, blah, blah, blah, blah. This is some of the Democrats just trying not to go overboard because they know either in their districts or in their state that they can't get away with that kind of radicalism out loud.
1: So I should expand it more.
0: Yeah.
1: The racism of identity politics, the racism of anti-Semitism, the misogyny of the radical transgender movement, the women hatred of that, destroying the Constitution, getting rid of the Senate, getting rid of the Electoral College, getting rid of the President of the United States, because the President of the United States would be under the control of a one branch legislature.

0: because the Senate would be gone. The Supreme Court, gone.
1: Yeah.
0: Defund, no military, no police. These are all the things that Democrats are saying should be a big part of their party. That, oh, okay, no. The health care to cut off the genitals of young, of children.
1: Yeah.
0: This is something that, that we all agree on. You know, I mean, it's just, it's absolute insanity. I mean, it's just crazy. And it is, in a way, I have a perverted sense of awe because you cannot believe that half the country is going along with it. You know, we have no problem. And there's a ton of conservative talk show hosts and Republican-leaning talk show hosts that criticize the Republican Party and the president when they disagree with him.
1: Yeah.
0: It happens all the time. There is a healthy debate within the party.
1: Right.
0: There isn't inside the Democratic Party. None. And the Republicans have none of the absolute insane, evil, radical proposals that the Democrats have. Not even close.
1: No. No.
0: And not even on the whole, you know, if you want to talk to tariffs are something that's been mainstream, whether you agree with it or disagree with it, tariffs have been mainstream for a significant period of time, for 100 years in this country at least.
1: Yeah.
0: It's been something that has been talked about economically speaking.
1: Right.
0: And so, but you look at it, the debate goes back and forth. There's nothing like the radicalism. You know, I'm glad that we mentioned the poll that was done. I forgot what college did it. Did the poll and said, no, the radicalism is in the Democratic Party.
1: Yeah.
0: Republicans believe the same thing, really basically the same thing that they believed for a long time. There may be a populist economic movement that I completely disagree with that's more liberal, but it's all within the mainstream. And Republicans have held that, you know, good God, some of the things that Trump has promoted and the populist, economic wing has proposed. Buchanan was talking about 40, 50 years ago.
1: Right. You know, and this is the problem that we have, especially when we talk about, these ideas now that come straight from socialism that are seeping into the Republican Party, ownership in business and things like this. Both Josh Hawley and the president have introduced ideas like that, and others, they're not alone. By the way, it's not the first time the Republican Party has moved further left. They have been doing this for years. It's one of our greatest concerns. And it gives more and more credibility to the populace out there saying, well, yeah, they're both the same party. You know, there's little difference. Actually, there are differences. Still today, there are differences. But those differences are disappearing if the GOP is going to kick the door open for the left, for the Democratic Party to come in and enact full socialism, because they can take the ball and run with it once they get into power. The Democrats can say, hey, the GOP agrees with us on this.
0: Yeah, but on price controls, you brought up, for example, Josh Hawley, who believes in certain price, you know, controls,
1: yeah,
0: you know, for credit cards, for
1: right,
0: example.
1: Right.
0: It's yeah, price controls is what
1: right,
0: it is.
1: Mm-hmm.
0: Nixon,
1: mm-hmm,
0: a Republican.
1: Yeah.
0: He put price controls into action.
1: Yep.
0: And we saw the disaster.
1: It didn't work.
0: So, you know, these are things that Republicans discuss back and forth, but they aren't getting rid of the Constitution of the United States.
1: Right.
0: They're not child mutilation and women hatred. It's
1: right,
0: not the racism of the, you know, identity politics, judging people by groups and not individuals. It's not the filth of anti-Semitism that exists in there in the Democratic Party. These are ideas that no major political party that the mainstream of that party has held. That's the difference.
1: Those are the clear differences. That's why I said there are still big yeah, differences between the two. Huge differences.
0: Yeah.
1: So quit opening the door for them on other things that matter and will matter long term.
0: We are Red Eye Radio.
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4: there are plenty of non-perishable and shelf-stable items to eat,
3: 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I'm Rod Bain reporting for the U.S. Department of Agriculture in Washington, D.C.
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0: morning. I'm Gary McNamara. Some inflation numbers out yesterday. We'll get to that following the bottom of the hour. In other news, because of the popularity of the WDSA, the NFL has ended their Pro Bowl game.
1: Oh.
0: Well, that's spin, isn't it?
1: Yeah, right. That's I love that.
0: Massive spin.
1: That's yeah.
0: Massive inaccurate spin there.
1: Yeah.
0: But the NFL, I mean, they ended the tackle game, what, in 2022?
1: Yeah.
0: Because nobody wanted to play in it anymore. It was like, no, I'll get injured.
1: I can't afford an injury for this.
0: I can't afford an injury. You know? And so, and then it was like they kept going down the line until people would accept it. And it was like, that's sort of diluting it a little bit. So then they decided to hold flag football games.
1: Sorry.
0: And after the numbers this year, I think the numbers which I think were like 2 million.
1: Yeah.
0: It had gone up to, the first year there was a curiosity when they did the flag football there. 6 million people watched, went down to 2 million. They're like, why are we doing this?
1: Yeah, right.
2: Let's just move on.
0: Why are we playing flag football?
1: We already have exhibit games. They're called games. It's called the football season.
0: Well, no, the exhibition games would be the preseason games.
1: You know, that's the warm up for the season. You don't need any more exhibition games.
0: Oh,
1: you know, the real interest has always been the actual season.
0: Yeah, it's like but the real big thing is, you know, especially in football, the average football player, you know, that is like 4 years.
1: Yeah.
0: And I, you know, you sit there and you see these people that play for, you know, 3 years and their knee goes and yeah, they may get, you know, but on the lower rung, you know, and that's why they tell these players, look, you may sit there, you may be making $700,000 a year, but you got your agent, you got this, you got this.
1: Yeah.
0: After 4 years, you're probably done.
1: Yeah.
0: So you may totally get in cash $1 million and after expenses, you have $800,000. Well, that's it. You got to go get a regular job now. You put that away for your retirement.
1: A friend of mine that I graduated high school with, Marvin Allen, he played for the Patriots after he graduated from Tulane and played for 4 years as a running back. You know, he didn't hold any records or anything else. But after that 4 years, went to work in the back office for many teams, most recently the Dolphins as assistant GM.
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5: With SRN News, I'm Ron Taylor. Iran's leadership is tightening around hardline military commanders and clerics, signaling a prolonged confrontation with the United States. The development highlights the strain American sanctions are placing on Tehran's economy. Iran's new Supreme National Security Council chief has threatened to halt oil exports if the economic campaign continues. Iran's president, viewed as relatively moderate, increasingly stands alone in urging renewed negotiations. Citing the importance of the First Amendment, a federal judge in California says the U.S. government is unconstitutionally silencing critics of Israel and others in its quest to deport non-citizens who the government says has disrupted college campuses as they express their views. Judge Noah Wise struck down portions of provisions the federal government follows, with deportations on free speech grounds and other parts, violating the Fifth Amendment. This is SRN News.
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7: Your WPTF forecast calling for a chance of showers and thunderstorms today. Mostly cloudy with a high near 85. Chance of showers tonight, low around 70. Partly sunny tomorrow with a high near 89.
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1: And he is Eric Cronin. I'm Gary McNamara. More inflation numbers, but different inflation numbers are out. We'll get to that in just a minute.
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1: You know, when we talk about inflation, there are actually two reports that come out each month for the month before. One is the Consumer Price Index, and the other is the Personal Consumption Expenditure Price Index, called the PCE. There's the CPI, then there's the PCE. The PCE came out yesterday. We already got the Consumer Price Index, a couple weeks ago.
2: Yeah.
1: On it. Now, the Fed uses this. This is their preferred forecasting tool. They believe that this is probably, which means they believe it's more accurate.
2: Yeah. Right.
1: Now, just so you know, when the Consumer Price Index tracks items directly paid for by consumers, it excludes medical costs paid by insurance or government programs. PCE gets its data from business surveys, what business sells, whereas the CPI gets its data directly from consumer surveys, what households say they buy. So it's different. So it's the total cost of things. For example, if you buy something, if your insurance company pays higher medical costs, that should count.
2: Yeah.
1: You know, you may not pay for it, but it counts, and that's why they.
2: But somebody is, yeah.
1: Yeah, that's why they look and go, well, that's the entire. We're talking about inflation through the entire system. We need to count more of the entire system if it's going to be accurate. But the personal consumption expenditures increased a seasonally adjusted 0.2% for the month, putting the annual inflation rate at 3.7%. The Commerce Department reported yesterday. Both were 0.1 percentage points above the consensus. Stripping out food and energy costs, it rose 3.3% and 0.2% in line with forecast. The report also showed that the personal income rose 0.4% while spending increased 0.2%, both stronger than expected. That means for that month of July, actually, the income rose. Now, for the last couple of years, income has not kept up with inflation. And that's right. Still the case. That hasn't evened it out yet or put it above. Goods prices actually declined in the month of July in this report, driven by 2.7% decrease in gasoline and other related goods. Now, that's going to go up for August.
2: Yeah.
1: I saw right. 390 the other day, 389. That's the highest I've seen it in Texas since the war began. Now, the other gas station,
2: I saw it
1: down the road,
2: Oklahoma,
1: was 359.
2: Yeah, I saw it in Oklahoma at 430 a gallon. But it was an isolated gas station that was, I don't know where they got their pricing. And I thought, this has to be wrong. It has to be the diesel price. No, the diesel price was like 540. It was crazy. And then just down the road, it was 379. And when I got back into Texas. So I don't know why in the world they had it up to $4.30 a gallon. That's a huge swing, but it was isolated. That's the highest I've seen it so far throughout all this. So, yeah.
1: I'm actually looking at the report. You know, I'm looking at the actual U.S. Bureau of Labor Statistics. They don't have it. You know, they don't have it broken down like they do the CPI into different products. Because that's the thing that we've talked about. When you get to the products that people actually buy, that's the problem. But it's done now. It really doesn't matter. We're basically set for the election. And the election is, when it comes to what's negative for the Republicans, it's the fact that prices and the majority of the public blames the Trump administration and Republicans for the prices.
2: Yeah.
1: Right. And the war.
2: Mm-hmm.
1: And on the Democrat side, it's all the insanity that we've talked about. Now, the positive would be what, and this is what the public would notice. You know, we talked about what Newt Gingrich wrote about yesterday, you know, the whole deregulation and all that. But that's to the public, blah, blah, blah, blah, blah.
2: Right.
1: It isn't to us. It means something. You know, the fact that the murder rate is the lowest that it's been, what? How long? The murder rate has just plummeted.
2: Yeah. Did I see 10 years?
1: No. Way longer than that. Mm. Way longer. Decades.
2: Mm.
1: It was just unbelievable how low the murder rate, you know, is, you know, in this country. So, you know, when you look at crime, you look at deregulation, there's a ton of stuff that the Trump administration has done good. The problem is the only thing that matters to a significant portion of the public, which I would say would be independents, is their own personal economy. Now, the other thing, though, that makes that you look in when you look at what the pollsters are looking at, even if the public blames Republicans and the Trump administration for their own personal economy, they don't believe Democrats are the solution, and Democrats are insane right now in the issues.
2: Yeah. Yeah.
1: The other thing is, Trump is the Republican Party. He is.
2: Mm-hmm.
1: That's when the president, and especially a president as strong as he is, the Republicans have followed along with him, so there's really no difference. But when you actually get down to an election in the House or even the Senate, how important is the president versus the personalities and how they promote it? You know, how they promote what they're going to do for your particular state. There's a ton of unknowns here. You know, for example, how the polls way were off on the members of the DSA. But then the number of people that thought that Darlene Graham had no chance. There are a bunch of you know, conservative political people out there saying, oh, we got it wrong. We thought no way would she win after that blunder. And that's why we say, look, last thing I'm going to do is make a prediction. I made a sort of prediction and was wrong on it yesterday. Not a real big one, but I said, Republicans will never want Fetterman to run because he, you know, as a Republican, but they want him to join the conference. So I view that as being partially wrong if Thune is asking him to be part of the conference when he votes 85 to 90% Democrat.
2: Mm-hmm.
1: And does that mean down the road that if he decided to run as a Republican, that the Republican establishment would actually say, let's put a guy in there who disagrees with us 85 to 90% of the time.
2: Right.
1: And make him part of our party.
2: Right.
1: I don't want that tent to be that big.
2: Okay, so one report here saying that in 2024 that the rate was the lowest since 1969, according to analysis of the FBI data. They've been keeping consistent data, they say, since 1960. the one I saw, another one, a claim I saw, wasn't a decade. It was a century, saying going back to 1900.
1: That's what I saw that too, but I didn't know if that was accurate.
2: There's some caveats to those numbers.
1: Right.
2: Because they look at the consistency of how the data was basically tracked. And now, in the modern age, of course, we have, even in the 60s, starting in 1960, it became more consistent keeping track of that data. And it was, I was thinking decade, but it actually was century. But I don't know that that claim is accurate. So I'd have to look at the details of how they got to those numbers. Still, murder rates down. You know, and if you look at that, and let's just say, okay, since 1969, you know, it's a big deal. But, you know, there what really concerns me is this new violence. Maybe it's not so new, but this embracing of violent tactics by the left. When you think about, there was another story yesterday, I do have that story saved, and it shows this correlation, I'd have to get into the study, but it shows this correlation between, this is from the New York Post, this correlation between transgenders and essentially acceptable violence. And to me, that is the most radical concern, or concern of the radicals that I have right now, is they believe they're justifying the violence. Whether it's Charlie Kirk, the murdering of Brian Thompson, or on and on and on. And of course, we have to include multiple attempts on the current president's life.
1: Well, when you look at, you know, the Jared Polis comment from Colorado, where on Hassan Piker, all part of the big tent. And even if there's some things I may disagree, we disagree here. And the rally he had, where they're basically singing the song mocking the death of Charlie Kirk.
2: Yeah.
1: And right. You don't have you don't have the Colorado governor to come out and say, this guy's a piece of crap.
2: Yeah.
1: You know, I'm a Democrat, but the Democrats don't support, we don't cheer the death of someone an assassination.
2: Here's the story from Josh Christensen at the New York Post. This is from yesterday afternoon. Shocking, this is the headline. Shocking study shows link between transgender ideology and left-wing violence. And it goes to, you know, explain what they have seen, what they have actually demonstrated. Now, they do point out here in this article, they start by saying the Trump administration funded researchers and independent collaborators found a startling correlation between proponents of transgender ideology and left-wing violence. Didn't we already know this? I mean, haven't we already seen that evidence? This study is interesting to look at, but you're seeing this correlation play out. We already know the correlation. We know the correlation between the person accused of killing Charlie Kirk and mm-hmm. transgender, mm-hmm. his transgender partner. This is nothing new, but this study kind of points out, and again, if it's accurate, and if there's peer review of this study, it is a great concern, and it should be. The left is embracing violence more and more.
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0: Beer and I Radio, he is Eric Cronin, I'm Gary McNamara. But as for inflation, that's set now in the people's mind. That's not going to change before. So we'll see what happens. But basically, it's going to be the war. And by the way, I'm not talking about how I think, because I think the president taking on Iran was the correct thing to do. I don't like how they went back and forth. I didn't like the memorandum of understanding. I don't want to have a deal with them unless the deal is complete and total surrender. I think that that they haven't wobbled. The president hasn't wobbled in a significant period of time now over the economic blockade. And I hope he continues that way. If he does, he has my support there. But independents, which decide every election, I don't think their mind's where my mind is at all.
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1: News this hour from Town Hall. I'm Ron Taylor. Saturday marked the third day of nearly nonstop Russian attacks on the Kyiv region of Ukraine.
7: Ukrainian officials say at least 37 people were killed in a Russian strike on a warehouse Friday near Kyiv. The warehouse may have been illegally storing munitions in a residential area, and dozens of homes and buildings were damaged by fire. Many of the people killed were in a care home for the elderly. Ukraine's president says law forbids the storage of ammunition close to people's homes and that criminal proceedings have been opened. I'm Donna Water.
8: The Secretary of the Treasury is criticized for clarifying an issue that confused a popular progressive senator.
9: Treasury Secretary Scott Bessent corrected Senator Elizabeth Warren for misunderstanding the U.S. intervention to support the Japanese yen, clarifying that Japan owes no money to the Treasury. Warren had questioned the Treasury's sale of euros to buy yen after the yen hit a 40-year low, but Bessent defended the move as necessary to stabilize markets and protect U.S. economic interests. The intervention was the first coordinated U.S.-Japan effort to strengthen the yen since 1998, with Japan spending a record amount to support its currency. Bernie Bennett reporting.
8: The National Park Service offers support for one of President Trump's projects in Washington.
10: A new report from the National Park Service backs President Trump's proposed arch. The plan is to build the arch in Arlington, Virginia, near Arlington National Cemetery and across the Potomac River from the Lincoln Memorial.
11: It was meant to be built.
10: President Trump says there are 59 of these arches around the world.
11: We're the only important and major city that doesn't have one.
10: Democrats say the president should focus on the economy and the Iran war instead of projects like the arch. Ed Donahue, Washington.
8: Poor weather again temporarily hampered aerial rescue operations in Nepal for the search of thousands of people missing. It's now the fifth day. News and analysis at townhall.com.
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14: I'm Jeff Hamlin. The catastrophic flash flooding and landslide striking the Nepal-Tibet border region has left over 300 people dead and has left over 1,300 people missing. The tragedy was caused when a glacier collapsed. Members of the Nepalese community at Duke University have launched efforts to help find their friends and family back home. Dharma Pantha, a community member who has families with ties to the region, tells ABC 11 he was mortified following the coverage.
15: I was shocked. Is that even possible to happen in Nepal?
14: Deadly waves of water and mud were generated from the collapsed glacier, which wiped away entire towns and villages. A community of friends and family said goodbye to a beloved coach and educator. On Saturday, dozens of people filled Hillside High School's auditorium to celebrate Jeremy Dillard, a Durham native who was a high school women's basketball coach at Carrboro High, Hillside High, and Felton Grove High Schools. Police say Dillard's former boyfriend, Ricky Harper, now faces a first-degree murder charge in connection with her death. Jamia Purefoy Thaxton, a former player of Dillard's, says she never stopped believing in her.
16: Her dedication to our youth was evident in all the years she coached sports, particularly girls basketball.
14: Dillard coached at Hillside High School. This is what Carolina fans were expecting from Bill Belichick. North Carolina upset TCU 15-10 to win their season opener in Dublin, Ireland on Saturday. The game-winning points came off a safety created by a TCU botched punt snap. UNC coach Bill Belichick says his team played smart.
17: I thought the discipline of our players was a big factor in the game. We didn't have very many penalty yards, and so that definitely forced TCU to earn everything.
14: Jeff Hamlin, WPTF News.
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20: Partly sunny today with a high of 89, clear tonight, low of 71. The heat returns on Monday with sunny skies and a high of 96, clear on Monday night with a low of 74, sunny and hot Tuesday and a high of 98.
21: 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We specialize in news, talk, and information 24 hours a day. Once a week, though, every Sunday morning, we step aside from that for an hour of music. We call it simply Sunday Morning Music. Songs of faith and inspiration, praise and worship. It's about 6:05. I'm Paul Michaels, and I hope you'll enjoy the music that we've picked out for you on this Sunday morning. We begin with the Hoppers, and I Know Who Holds Tomorrow.

0: Fountain View Academy is a private high school in British Columbia, Canada, where every student plays a musical instrument or sings. And we heard their talents just now on Wonderful Words of Life, the Fountain View Academy singers. The Glen Ellen Chorale right before that with Trust and Obey. Connie Smith gave us a great version of How Great Thou Art. The Statler Brothers sang Amazing Grace, and we began the hour this morning with the Hoppers, And I Know Who Holds Tomorrow. We'll take a quick break and then come back for more Sunday morning music in just a moment here on News Radio 680 WPT.
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0: 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I thank my Savior for it all.

0: This is the hour each week when we get away from WPTF's news, talk, and information format to bring you music. Sunday morning music, songs of faith and inspiration, praise and worship. Music like we just heard from Charlie Pride, He Set Me Free. The Chuckwagon Gang, before that, Power in the Blood. Kenny Rogers with the Whites did I'll Fly Away. We heard the Ben Spear Singers, Are You Washed in the Blood? And Bill and Gloria Gaither and their homecoming friends sang, I Thank My Savior for It All. We'll take a quick break and then come back for our final segment of Sunday morning music in just a moment. Here on News Radio 680 WPT.
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0: A reminder, we have a news update coming up at the top of the hour, the latest AccuWeather forecast after that, and then it's Carolina Newsmakers, WPTF's weekly public affairs program with Don Curtis, and we invite you to keep listening for that. Right now, we're back into music, and we begin our final segment this morning with a song written by the Carolinas' own Arthur Smith. To sing it, here's Ricky Van Shelton, and I Saw

0: The following is a pre-recorded program. Now, all across North Carolina, it's Carolina Newsmakers. Here's your host, Don Curtis.
1: Well, hello, everybody. Welcome back to Carolina Newsmakers. I've been looking forward to this program for some time because one of the crown jewels of the state of North Carolina is our North Carolina Community College system. And today we have the president of the community college system, Dr. Monty Sullivan, with us. And we're going to be talking about a number of things, issues that affect these 58, I think it's 58 colleges across the state and some 600,000 students. So, Dr. Sullivan, thank you for joining us and thank you for being with us all the way from Louisiana.
2: Yes, sir. We are so excited to be in North Carolina. Thank you for having us on Carolina Newsmakers, and thank you for focusing on the work that goes on within our community colleges.
1: So why North Carolina? What led you, after leading Louisiana system for 12 years, what attracted you to the system here in North Carolina?
2: Well, I have to admit, after 32 years, 31 and a half years of working in Louisiana, we were set to retire. We were set to move on and do other things in life. And this advertisement came out that focused on North Carolina, its colleges and its people, in a way that we felt like was exactly the place we needed to be. And North Carolina is a place that has the only system in America of community colleges that serves the complete mission, all the way from adult basic education through contract training, workforce training programs, transfer mission. The entire mission is within those colleges. And I'll tell you another thing that is really impressive. 58 separate pride points within the community with the strength of a system. That doesn't happen in other places around the country. And so as we were thinking about what's next for us, and this opportunity came along, and Mr. Looney, the chair of our board, as well as the board as a whole, had cast this position as the most important position in North Carolina. What that tells me is I'm not in need of being in the most important position, but I do believe that by sharing the most important position is in the community colleges, what you're saying is, just as you pointed out in your opening comments, that this system of colleges is the crown jewel of North Carolina. It is the means by which the people of North Carolina will advance themselves and find themselves able to participate in this economy. If you don't have the skills today, it is very, very difficult to get into the economy. And we're seeing that in the data. I'd love to spend a little bit more time as we get into the segment here talking about what those data show us.
1: Well, it's interesting. And of course, the community college system is governed entirely different than the university system.
2: Right.
1: You might want to tell us a little bit about the differences between how the university system, with its campuses across the state, and you work together, because there is a close affiliation.
2: Yeah, absolutely. There must be, and it happens on behalf of our students. So our university system is one that is, by the way, an excellent system. Let's just point that out from the beginning. Very proud to be in North Carolina, a place that values its public universities, its two-year colleges, and that mission, but also the private four-year institutions. But the UNC system is governed largely by a state board. Now, the community college system has an equal state board responsible for policy for all 58 colleges. But the real strength of North Carolina's community college system lies in its local relationships with local boards. Counties that are able to put forward individuals that have an interest and a love for this mission, they serve on these boards. They participate at a level that I have never seen before. I have, as a consultant for some time, worked with trustees to help them understand the community college mission. I walk the General Assembly here in North Carolina, and what I find is the people in the General Assembly, in those elected roles, they have already served on their local board for their community college. So when they walk into the General Assembly, they know the mission of the community college. That is not typical across the country. So an incredible set of people, an army of people across North Carolina, all banding together to ensure that this mission is made available to people across the state, and most importantly, to make sure that opportunity isn't different by zip code. That's a really important element, given where we are in 2026, the geographic dispersion of our population, really important that we're able to bring opportunity to people.
1: What are the two or three outcomes by which you want North Carolinians to judge your tenure?
2: No question. It's on graduates, number of graduates. It's on the ability of those graduates to gainful employment, and it's on the ability of those individuals to be able to make a living. We could go into all of the metrics that are sort of the down inside baseball metrics of retention and those kinds of things. We could talk about the graduation rates. But the fact of the matter is, we need more North Carolinians completing a college degree or high value certification. Now, those high value certifications, oftentimes what we're finding in today's economy is they are shorter in term. They are more specific to a job. And what we're finding is that they find a premium on the market. And when I say that, I mean in terms of salary. So individuals are able to come out. We see a ton of construction that is going on at this point. Heavy equipment operations, a great example. What's going on with our transportation sector right now, it is just incredible. The CDL programs across the state are bread and butter for people to be able to get into those programs, get a short-term certification or credential, go to work, make a living, and take care of their families. That, along with the quality of life that comes with it, is what I hope the people of North Carolina will judge our work upon, because it really is about what we're doing for the people. What are we doing to lift people, to give them the opportunities to take care of their families, to participate in this economy? On the broader scale, as a nation, we have seen an erosion of the American middle class. Largely, that middle class grew in the 1950s, 60s, and 70s on the benefit of a baccalaureate degree. What we have seen since then is more recently declines in participation in the labor force, but we've also seen a tremendous impact by the American Community College to grow the workforce state by state. Here in North Carolina, it is clear the 60-year plus history of these colleges serving these communities has provided for a tax base within the state that is second to none. But here's the challenge. We need more, because what we're finding is we're seeing jobs created. We're seeing jobs created today that we maybe didn't even think of 2 or 3 years ago. So that process of new jobs as well as alignment to the market, so very important that we are not just graduating students, but we're graduating students with credentials and skills that get them a job, that make them a living.
1: Well, North Carolina, of course, has undergone a tremendous change in its economy through the years, from a textile, furniture-based economy to high-tech. And, of course, the other thing I was going to mention is there's quite a lot of difference in the size of some of these community colleges. How do you, for example, the one Wake County is huge, and so is the one in Charlotte.
2: Right. So it follows the path that you see in the state as a whole, with population being effectively in the central Piedmont. That strip is where the population base of the state is. Therefore, that's where the student population will be. But here's the important part. What about those young people that are growing up, and some not so young people that are growing up in the western part of the state or east of I-95? In the northeast part of the state? Those are places where we have to deliver opportunity. Now, many of the folks in those communities are not seeing the job growth, they're not seeing the population growth, but that doesn't mean that we don't find a way to deliver to them programs that are valuable in their community, that allow them to go to work, take care of their families. Those are skill sets that hopefully we'll be able to stand the test of time, and if not, what we hope that we are able to demonstrate to students is, when you find yourself in a place where you need more skills, come back to see us. College is no longer the old definition of a four-year degree. You go to school for 4 years, you get out, you have your degree, you go to work. That's not the way the current student attends. Instead, what we see is people attend college, they gain skills, they go to work. They come back to college, they gain more skills, they advance in their career, maybe even change their career. So we look forward to that cycle being a key part of the future of North Carolina. One of the points I mentioned to you a second ago on data, we are seeing a precipitous drop in the labor force participation rate in North Carolina. From June to July of 2026, we saw a 0.2 reduction where North Carolina fell in terms of the number of people participating in the economy, looking for jobs. That's not a positive trend for the state as a whole, because what that says is largely the tax base is not as engaged as it could be. And so we have work to do to make sure that we reach out, we identify those folks, we help them to get into our colleges and see the opportunity that exists for them and their families.
1: You spent, as we said earlier in the program, 12 years as president of the Louisiana Community College System. What experience that you had there can be transferred successfully to North Carolina, and what actually causes you to look at a different approach, perhaps, in North Carolina?
2: Well, I think more so the second part of that question is the case. When you have an experience professionally, it is just that. It's an experience, and it's a learning opportunity. And when that situation arises again, you have the experience, but you don't necessarily use the same tools or the same strategies. The situation may call for something very different, and I think that's likely the case here. So in Louisiana, what we learned is it is absolutely possible to bring together, in that case, 12 colleges focused on the same mission and delivering that mission across the state, in that case, to all 4.6 million people. Largely, colleges that grew up from, let's just say, the 1960s and 70s have spent their focus on local communities, which is part of our name. That's part of who we are. So, I don't have any beef that that's where they started. Part of the responsibility of a state is to look at the state as a whole to see where we're doing well and where we may need to do better. And that part of it is what I believe is transferable. Certainly there are opportunities for us to get stronger, to find those places where students or prospective students live and spend their lives. And we've got to get

0: will drive an environment where even those with advanced degrees need more education. Reskilling will be a critical aspect of the future for us.
1: Our guest is Dr. Monty Sullivan, the president of the North Carolina Community College System, and we're going to take a break for some commercial messages, and when we come back, we're going to talk a little bit about the budget and the financial challenges that the statewide community college system has, and we'll do that right after we take time out for these messages.
2: Did you know that the rechargeable batteries inside of items we use every day, like mobile phones and power tools, should not be disposed of through your trash or recycling? 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
1: Welcome back to Carolina Newsmakers. Dr. Monty Sullivan is our guest this week. He's the president of the North Carolina Community College System, coming here to North Carolina after spending 12 years as president of the Louisiana Community College System. And delighted to have you with us. Not only that, delighted to have you here in the state of North Carolina. I look at North Carolina with real Tar Heel eyes in the fact that I believe there's only three kinds of people: people who live in North Carolina, people who wish they lived in North Carolina, and people that don't know about it.
0: You know, you are so right about that. I have to tell you, I have never been any place where the people embrace you in the way the people of North Carolina have embraced me and my wife. This group has wrapped their arms around us figuratively and welcomed us to this state. I couldn't be happier about the move, about the overall opportunity in terms of impacting the community, and just the spirit of people who want to see their community grow and advance, see people in their community get better. Unfortunately, I don't know that we have that same level of focus across the country, but certainly the people here in North Carolina get it.
1: Well, North Carolina is always it's ingrained in us. We all want our children to do better than we do. And they've always placed a high emphasis on education from the K-12 system through the university system and, of course, the community college system, which really has been a vital link that ties those two other systems together with them to provide great opportunity. Let's talk a little bit about the budget, the North Carolina 26-27 budget. We finally do have a budget. Tell us about how you came out, and is this a challenge to you?
0: You know, first of all, the budget scenario for states, as you look across the country, I think it's important to know, you know, it may have been a struggle to get to a budget, but I think we got to a really good place. I commend members of the General Assembly for sticking to it and getting to the right solution. And by that, you ask about the budget, incredible investment that was made by the General Assembly in North Carolina's community colleges. We refer to the initiative as Propel North Carolina, and it is just that. It is an opportunity to propel the people of North Carolina forward, to grow the workforce of North Carolina to fit the needs of industry. But also, let's be real. It's growing the number of people working. It's also growing the tax base.

0: It's really important for us in local communities as well as statewide to drive that number of people into work, because here's a fundamental principle that I think applies in every place in this country. More people educated and skilled, more people working is good for the state of North Carolina. It's good for our people. And that is the ultimate goal of what we're trying to accomplish within the system. And certainly, we see opportunities within our colleges for students who may be bound for a university. But the reality is they're still going to have a relationship with us going forward. And that's part of that lifelong learning cycle that I think you'll see AI really sort of press forward in the next few years.
1: The community that, colleges... Go right ahead.
0: I want to go back if I can to Propel and see. Let me tell you, I think this is a transformational budget, truly. And by transformational, I mean transformational in terms of opportunities for our students, but also the onboarding process that our students are facing today will look different as a result. The program alignment to the economy will look different. The delivery of programs, all of those are opportunities for us to reach out and meet students where they are and help them to advance. And so we couldn't be more excited about the budget that was delivered this time, and really the commitment that this General Assembly showed to this mission of community colleges.
1: Now, North Carolina has some real growth areas. The Piedmont Crescent that runs from Raleigh through Greensboro all the way through the Charlotte area. And then, of course, Asheville is growing well. Wilmington's growing well. The Greenville area is growing well. But then we have a number of areas that are having a great deal of difficulty. In fact, some of them are actually losing population. What challenges does that give to you in those particular colleges that are in those underserved areas?
0: Yeah, it's a compounded issue of not only losing population, but also losing young people. And as you lose those young people, you're oftentimes really eroding the tax base, and makes it difficult to reverse that trend. We're seeing some incredible growth in places that maybe just 10 years ago fit this same mold. When I look at Johnson Community College right now, that institution is growing, double and triple double digits over the last 3 years. That is just incredible growth, but you're seeing growth within the community. Someone said to me the other day, 800 or so individuals moving into that service area every month. That's growth that likely rivals anyone else in the country. Now, flip the script for some of those communities that don't have that same opportunity and access. But here's where the economy is headed that will create a game changer for so many of these folks. The notion of being able to work from anywhere is just a game changer, particularly when I think of areas like cybersecurity, where we're beginning to see more and more companies who want to do cyber-related internships with our students, but they are not interested in having them in a specific place. They want them to serve people all over the world. Our students are some of the best cyber range warriors that you'll find anywhere. These folks are out there preventing hacks on a daily basis. We have 14 colleges across the 58 that are engaged in this notion of creating a workforce for North Carolina that focuses in on cybersecurity and ensures that we keep our people safe. That is, I think, a really important element. And also, it becomes an element that allows the people in rural communities to engage, to get an education, and to be able to move forward. I think about healthcare. Healthcare in rural communities is so dependent upon the mission of the two-year college. You can't go to a local clinic or hospital without interfacing with a nurse that was produced at one of our local colleges. Or you hardly will run into someone who's moving cargo from point A to point B, be it on a in a truck at a warehouse. Those are folks that are touched by our colleges. So one of the things that we are hopeful of is to continue to see that drive of more and more of the local communities that have seen population loss being able to participate in this broader economy so that they don't have to be displaced from their community to a more urban area in order to be able to make a living. That's a dynamic that I think we are very much concerned about, because rural communities, this state is rural by its very nature. And we do not want to be a state that continues to see the loss of rural life.
1: What industries in North Carolina are facing the most urgent shortage of trained workers?
0: Well, certainly healthcare will always be, high on that list. It is a field that we continue to see growth in, be it in the traditional nurse fields, but also in a number of others. I mean, the technicians that are working, for instance, in wet labs, biology related fields, those folks are trained in sterile field type circumstances. We're seeing growth in that one, and particularly around the Raleigh market, that is significant. We're also seeing, as I mentioned, cyber earlier. Artificial intelligence has become a big part of the whole curriculum. So the technology side of things really growing. But then at the same time, you're seeing huge demand from construction. The number of people that are being dragged across the country to these data centers to work is causing a bit of an issue for people in states where you don't see those data centers being built. So one of the sites that I'm familiar with from a data center has 600 electricians on the site. Some of those are from North Carolina. So what we're seeing is the impact from other states and growth in other places that are impacting our ability to be able to employ people with skills like electricians. We see heavy equipment operation as a big opportunity because every one of these construction sites are filled with Caterpillar or Komatsu or someone. You've got big tires rolling and they're moving dirt and they're getting this location ready to roll. So those are just a few of the fields. Certainly, there are other fields that are evolving and developing, and some of the specialty programs offered at these colleges are really unique and a function of their local community. I think about our enology and viticulture program up at Surrey Community College, and that's an area that was known for growing tobacco, and we know the transition that happened there in soils that allow for those places that were once fertile for tobacco are now fertile for grapes, and so seeing that program grow and blossom across time and serve a local community and provide for an entire industry that didn't even exist 40 years ago. That really is important to that region of the state. So a number of fields out there that I think are important to the economy of North Carolina. And by the way, I haven't even mentioned manufacturing. Think of the impact of manufacturing when largely, everything from patches for astronauts, as we were with Christina Koch 2 days ago, and learned about the relationship of a native North Carolina company that has provided those patches for astronauts since 1970. I mean, that's a lineage of what North Carolina has been able to contribute at a national level. But it also goes beyond that. The aerospace industry, I think about Fort Bragg and the impact of the military, the defense industry overall in North Carolina is a big opportunity for us as well. You think about the certifications that come with so many of those for things like project management. Those programs are offered at our colleges, and that helps people to be able to advance within their own careers. So I've kind of listed a number of them there, but I think that gives you an idea of the diversity of the economy here.
1: One of the things that I'm seeing is some people that took retirement early or perhaps earlier than are coming back into the labor force and
0: yes.
1: finding themselves not stuck to that 66, 67 retirement age that we talk about so often. What are you seeing?
0: Yeah, absolutely right. These are folks that are coming back with a curiosity. That's the way I would describe them. They're back with a curiosity that they probably haven't felt since they were in early education, right? That curiosity has them back learning things that they wouldn't have known otherwise. And in particular, what we find is those folks start in some of the personal enrichment kinds of courses. The next thing you know, they found their way to taking a biology course, an anatomy and physiology course. And then from there, it's, what program applies. So it's causing people to think differently about the rest of their life and about how they engage. And really, I think it also comes down to this notion that we had a predefined notion of what the life cycle of an employee looked like. That has changed fundamentally. It's changed fundamentally, one, because education is available to them. But secondly, it's changed because the chapters of life are different today than I think they were 25 or 30 years ago. And folks having an opportunity to come back into the workforce in a whole new field, I think there's a level of joy that comes with that for folks that we are really excited to have them on our campuses. This is part of what I call the hidden curriculum. When you close that classroom door and there are a group of 18 to 20-year-olds in there, and that 60-year-old or 65-year-old is sitting in the classroom with them, the entire discussion within that classroom changes because the dynamic is different. The diversity of the student population, the experiences that they've had, the experience of someone who's been through an entire career, being able to share those with our students, that's valuable well beyond teaching any skill because of what we know about what makes a good employee and the grit that it takes.
1: Our guest is Dr. Monty Sullivan. He is the president of the North Carolina Community College System. And in the next segment, we want to talk a little bit about the challenges of the students, especially in financing themselves while they are involved in getting this additional education, either on a full-time or even part-time basis. And we'll do that right after we take time out for these messages.
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5: Partly sunny today with a high of 89, clear tonight, low of 71. The heat returns on Monday with sunny skies and a high of 96. Clear on Monday night with a low of 74. Sunny and hot Tuesday and a high of 98.
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1: We're back on Carolina Newsmakers. Our guest this week is the president of the North Carolina Community College System, and that's Dr. Monty Sullivan, who comes to North Carolina after spending 12 years doing the same job at the Louisiana Community System, of course, in Louisiana. Where else would it be? But anyway, we sometimes, you know, it just goes without saying, but I've always noticed that when people say it goes without saying, they feel like they do need to say it. So
0: that's right.
1: I want to talk a little bit about the students their various and sundry challenges. Of course, a number of them are continuing to live at home, but a number are married and have jobs. And so what kind of challenges are they having in financing themselves while they are students at the community college of their choice?
0: Yes. You know, let's start with just the basic demographics. The average student across the community colleges is typically more so female, typically maybe two out of three are female. The average age is well over 18. It's not the typical 18-year-old student walking right out of high school. Instead, 25, 26 is typical for us. So if you just let that sink in for a second, let's say a 27-year-old female with maybe a couple of kids without a second income, that individual is in a difficult spot, and you know, financially, you can imagine the situation. You can imagine the child care issues. The work-life balance has to be difficult. The opportunity that we provide is one that allows them to be able to get to a place where they can take care of themselves. Financially, this group comes to us, and typically by the time they reach us at 27, they have 10 years of life that has happened to them. I say it that way because it's oftentimes financial. It's oftentimes children. It's oftentimes poor decisions that put them in the place that they're in. And, you know, sometimes it even involves things like incarceration. So this is a population that is representative of the people of North Carolina. I think that's a really important point for people to understand. That's our job, is to serve the people who live here. So That population certainly has financial challenges. There's no doubt. Our typical student works at least one job. Oftentimes you find them working two and three jobs, trying to make ends meet. What you have seen over the last, I'd say, 5 to 10 years is a redoubled effort on both the state level as well as the national level to develop funding opportunities for two-year college students. As an example, we have seen an advancement in how quickly students can learn, the methods by which we can teach. So as an example, if you think of the first class that I had in agriculture in high school, where they had a textbook where they described a tractor and its role. Well, describing a tractor or describing a piece of heavy equipment in a textbook really doesn't give you a sense of what that piece of equipment is about. But if you can sit in a simulator for 12, 15, 20 hours before you ever touch the tractor or before you ever touch the heavy equipment, you have a much different appreciation for the ability of that piece of equipment, the safety elements. And so we have been able to leverage that in the 1970s as we saw the Pell Grant become available for colleges across the country. What we saw was a focus in on programs that were 600 hours in length. Well, those 600-hour programs, because we are much more adept at teaching today, we believe that there are valuable skills that can be taught in a lot less than 600 hours. So what we were able to do as a part of an initiative called Workforce Pell, we were able to convince Congress to reduce that number of hours of 600 down to 150 hours. Now, what program that is 150 hours is valuable for an individual on the market? You know, there's a lot of concrete being poured around this country. And there are a group of folks that work as a part of that, not just to lay the concrete, but they have to have rod busters, the folks that go in and lay rebar to make sure that that concrete remains in place. Those folks called rod busters typically will make $25, $27, $28 an hour. Their certification program is about $500, and it takes them about 4 weeks. Do you know a young person that's got 5 weeks and $500 to finish a program like that, to go out and make $25 to $30 an hour? I think that's a viable option for a lot of people. But yet you can look at the program and understand it's not the solution forever. It's the solution for today. It gets them into an opportunity that allows them to understand maybe the construction industry in a different perspective, that maybe they get inside their rod buster and they're watching that. Those folks on the heavy equipment side, they realize that's really what I want to do. I'm going back to the college to get that heavy equipment certification. So we're seeing a lot of folks that are able to take advantage of those across the state. We've seen a number of programs that have been approved and sent forward to the federal government for approval under the Pell Grant, Workforce Pell Initiative. So we are really excited to continue to extend opportunities to our students. Also, one other quick note, certainly here within the state, we have seen incredible efforts at the local level by our colleges and our foundations to raise money to scholarship our students, to help them be able to get through those tough times, to help them with things like textbook cost. I mean, those are real issues that face our students every day, making sure that they can get to those clinicals, that they can get to that internship that's so important to their future.
1: Do you have on the staff of most of the colleges someone who can advise a student to the opportunities that might help them finance their career at the community college system?
0: Absolutely. And I'll start actually on the program side where you have career coaches, folks that help students understand what opportunities are available out there in the market and what programs are available at the college. But then second to that is someone who sits with them to help understand how we're going to finance it. How are we going to make this work? And what are the multiple sources that are available out there? You know, there was a point in time where we said to students, your Pell Grant is pretty much the only award. Today, there's so many different options of resources that are available, but it's connecting people with those opportunities. The folks within the financial aid office at colleges or within the scholarships office, those folks are the ones who are able to help students counsel them through how do you make this work. These students are looking for a way to balance life while they get the skills necessary to make life work. And the financing is a critical part of it.
1: North Carolina also has another industry that we don't think of often as needing training, but they do, and that's the tourism industry.
0: Yes, indeed. Very important. Spent a good bit of time, as you can imagine, in the city of New Orleans doing that kind of work. When you see issues like COVID come along and the impact on travel and tourism, helping that workforce find other skills, but then be able to come back to the tourism industry when it returns. That was a key focus for us for a number of years around 2020. The difficulty with tourism is the uncertainty element. And I think that's part of what we struggle with. But we also see a number of our students who come into the tourism industry from the small business perspective. And so we have the small business centers on our campuses that are able to help people who are focused in on their small business, trying to develop a mom and pop business that is going to support tourism and travel and the like. So you can certainly see opportunities at our colleges where our small business development centers are able to help those mom and pops really engage in the economy and be a bigger part of the tourism industry.
1: How important is it for business leaders to alert you of the challenges that they face and the programs that they might need?
0: This is the most important element of the community college, and that is our curriculum is not based upon classics. Now, we certainly offer many of the general education courses that that you might imagine would transfer over to the UNC system, as an example. But the reality is our curriculum is built based upon what industry leaders are saying to us are the needs. And the willingness and ability to be nimble, to listen, to respond in a fashion that helps the business be able to continue to be productive, that skill set is the key skill set of each of the 58 chancellors, each of the 58 presidents. Very proud of this group and their ability to be able to answer the call. But it's being able not just to go to the chamber meeting, not just to sit down, and have lunch once a month with the group, but instead to have a real honest relationship where folks can say, this is what's working and this is what's not working. Let's sit down and roll up our sleeves and create a better mousetrap. Yes, for industry, but also for the students and the individuals. You know, one of the things that we spend a lot of time in our sector talking about is the notion of what do we sell? Some would have said a number of years ago that we sell educational instruction. Some would say we sell credentialing. But the most important element of what we sell on the workforce side is we take a leveraged relationship with a business partner, and we bring the student to the table. That student be having the exposure to that employer, understanding the business, gives them an experience that maybe they haven't had before that helps them then to be able to figure out where do they fit, where would they like to be. So this, to me, is at the heart of the mission. It's critically important that we're able to take those business opportunities and put them right in front of our students.
1: Tell me about faculty, and are you having difficulty finding enough faculty to serve the needs of the students?
0: Yeah, one of the biggest issues we face is reaching qualified faculty. One of the things that you see is a mature industry, manufacturing as an example, across North Carolina. So many people who have worked in that industry, who have now retired, and, done a great job over 20, 25 years, 30 years, and then want to give back. So we seek out those individuals to become adjuncts in our programs, to become full-time faculty within our programs, because they bring such experience. And what we find is those are oftentimes the best faculty. Our general education faculty are certainly, excellent faculty. They are credentialed in a way no different than what you'd find at our universities to ensure the transfer pathways. But on the career and technical education side, finding nurses, as an example, that are willing to be faculty rather than practicing nurses, or it could be, in fields like cybersecurity, where an opportunity is there to, to have your own firm, to run an organization that is, a significant revenue producer. Instead, those individuals with those talents are interested instead in giving back because they want to see a sector grow. And the only way for it to grow is to make sure that there are more people produced with the skills to continue to see that sector grow and flourish. So faculty is certainly something that we are interested in continuing a dialogue around. And frankly, I have to tell you, it's critically important for us to remember this. Our faculty produce the tax base of the state of North Carolina. When you think of that for a second and you begin to think about the budget, think about all of the services and such that we are providing to the citizens of North Carolina, this community college system is truly the engine that drives the state of North Carolina.
1: If someone, we've got, this is, well, I won't even get into this because we're going to run out of time. We will allow you in the last segment to tell how, if you have an interest in being an adjunct professor or teach a course, how they can get in touch with you.
0: But absolutely. We'll yes,
1: the
0: sir.
1: Last segment when we have a little bit more time. Our guest is Dr. Monty Sullivan. He is the president of the North Carolina Community College System. We have more to come, and we'll investigate more of the challenges and opportunities of the community college system when we return with the next segment of Carolina Newsmakers.
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1: Welcome back to Carolina Newsmakers. This is our final segment with Dr. Monty Sullivan, who has joined us from after spending 12 years in Louisiana at the community college system there. And we've talked about all sorts of things. I want to wrap up a number of issues in this last segment, including your challenges that lie ahead and some of the plans that you have. But you mentioned during the break that you'd like to talk a little bit about who's in the workforce. So let's do that right off the bat.
0: Absolutely. So one of the key points I think for all of us to understand is who is working. What North Carolina is facing today is one, it's a national trend, but also there's some differences in how it's impacting North Carolina that I think is really important for people to understand. If we go back to around the year 2000, what we know is that about 67% of the people that are of working age were engaged in work or looking for work. 33% of the folks were not. Today, that number has fallen to 57%. I'm sorry, 58%, even 58%. Now, it's a national trend, but what we are experiencing is more and more retired individuals moving to North Carolina. Now, that's a benefit, and we're excited about them being here in North Carolina. We love to see them want to come here, as you pointed out early on, and join us living in North Carolina. But here's the challenging part. We are continuing to see a decline in the people, particularly of a younger age, that are participating in the economy, mainly because they do not have the skills necessary to even get the first interview. And so when you think about that group, we are shutting a group of people out of the economy, and as a result of that, a more narrow tax base. The narrowing of the tax base means a greater burden on each individual. What our job is to make sure that opportunity is presented, that people can see the relationship to work, and that people are able to find work with good pay. Now, one of the things that we are digging into is for every percentage point that we increase the labor force participation rate, the amount of revenue saved and generated as a result for the state is astronomical. Because ultimately, what we find is those individuals with maybe no high school diploma or only a high school diploma that aren't able to get into the workforce, those folks are typically receiving some level of social service that will be on average about $45,000 to $50,000 per family. Now, the flip of that is when that individual is able to get a credential and go to work, they're typically going to produce about a $50,000 a year salary, and roughly 10% of that will be part of the tax collections. And so I urge people to think about the impact of more people educated and skilled, more people working, being good for North Carolina. This is a part of a broader trend where we've seen the American middle class erode from 1973, where 67% of the American people were in the middle class, to 2023, when that number was 49%. We have the world's most incredible democracy. One of the key planks of that democracy, a pillar of that democracy, is the middle class. As the middle class erodes, we become more and more susceptible to change socially, economically, in a whole range of ways. We must re-engage the American middle class. This is one of the biggest issues facing the community college and facing states as a whole. We have to find a way to get that generation caught up, skilled, educated at a level that allows them to participate.
1: We touched on the word AI a little earlier, but how is that going to, first of all, there's two questions that come to mind. One is, how do you teach it? Because mm-hmm. so much is unknown about it. And secondly, right. how does it affect you as you operate?
0: Right. So let me tell you, how do you teach it? There are certifications that have been developed. I was just having a conversation with the president at Fayetteville Tech. Fayetteville Tech earlier today. And he was sharing with me the work that is going on between our state's Department of Information Technology and a group of 14 community colleges across the state, where they are taking an AI curriculum that the Department of Information Technology developed and endorsed. And our faculty picked it up and looked at it and went, this is great stuff. Let's pick it up and run with it. So what are we doing? But we are now in the midst of a targeted goal of 70,000 AI certifications for people that work all across sectors that are in fields that AI is critically important. So beginning to develop a cadre of people across the state who have the basic background of AI. Now, there is certainly an instructional impact of AI, and I'll have to admit to you, I think there's been more hysteria around it, really, than there has been productive discussion. We have to make sure that we make available content in a way that students can consume it. And in this environment, AI is part and parcel of the environment. So I certainly see us continuing to find ways to plow AI techniques within our instruction. But let me tell you how colleges like Wake Tech are making use of AI. They now are able to take the questions that the student might ask in the financial aid office. And instead of having a frequently asked questions, you literally have someone on the other end that is using AI to respond. Now, I've seen good examples of that. I've seen bad examples. What Wake is doing with the AI technology is incredibly effective. What it is doing is driving down the number of questions students are asking and driving up the number of students who are getting from the onboarding scenario into the classroom. From an industry point of view, AI will continue to be a huge, huge impact for us. Now, certainly, it has industry impact for things like building new data centers and all the craziness that's going on there. But then the flip side of that is the opportunity that AI is going to present. And I said this to you earlier, people with advanced degrees will be coming back because technology has become a vertical. The amount of information available on any given day has become such a huge, massive amount that AI is necessary in trying to manage the information that is available. When you think of what someone must know today in order to be able to function in a role, I think about roles that really haven't changed a whole heck of a lot, like nursing. But what someone in a nursing field must know today versus what they needed to know in the 1970s is different because we have learned more as a society about healthcare and techniques. So AI becomes critically important to looking at a scenario, taking a patient and triaging that patient. How do we use AI as part of that effort? There are lots of ethics-related concerns that come up in that, but I think our colleges are places where we can make use of this technology. The technology that we're using today will be outdated soon, and when it is, these individuals up and down the scale of education will be required to come back and get more education, a better understanding of what the technologies are. So we look forward to what the future will bring, and we are excited to know that the connection with industry is what drives students to our institutions. And when those students know that I can get to a good job by going through the front door of Durham Tech, that's what I'm looking for. That's the connection back to industry that I think our students really benefit from.
1: How important is it for especially younger students to have an internship?
0: Oh, look, this is basic for everyone at this point. I think Europe has taught us this if they've taught us nothing else. These guys have been doing internships and apprenticeships for generations. We are late to the game. But the reality is that we are already doing such a broad array of internships that is the success of our colleges. So often, it is that internship that is game-changing. A degree is one thing. A certain class is another. A certification is something. But when an individual has an opportunity to go to work, be a part of a team, and to really understand that work environment, that is the game changer. That's when the light bulb goes off for these students. So internships, it would be my dream that every student has an opportunity for an internship, every single student, quality internship, so that they get to know people, they get to know the business, they get to know, kind of what the world of work is really about.
1: So what are your, we've got about 4 minutes left in the program. What is your plan of work right now? What's at the top of your list and the things that you'd like to accomplish in the next 12 months?
0: You know, we're in the midst of a number of things right now. First and foremost, the first step for us is to get through confirmation. We know that the General Assembly will be reconvening sometime after November, and when they do, we look forward to having a conversation with them so that we can advance through and be identified as permanent. The second, I think, and more important than me is the mission, and that is a focus on what is the vision of what North Carolina needs. And I'll share a bit of my thinking early on in this. North Carolina is 11.1 million people. Just under 5 million households. What would North Carolina look like if every single household had a college degree or a high-value certification? It would be game-changing. Game-changing in the sense that every single household has the ability now to take care of itself. And not just that, but it also is sending a signal to the next generation of how you take care of your business going forward. So very excited about what is possible there, and really look forward to sitting down with our presidents and talking through, what is that strategic vision that we want to accomplish? The other piece is being able to demonstrate back to the General Assembly the great results of Propel NC as that work is being done. Typically, in the education business, you've seen folks wait till the end of the year before they're able to really report out and say, here are our results. Nope, that's not these colleges. They're out there producing results today, and we want to be sure that those results are surfaced in a way that the General Assembly understands the investment hit the target. It hit exactly the target that North Carolina needed. That will be the focus of these first few months, getting out into the communities and learning the colleges, learning the communities. You know, each of these presidents are experts in their community, and they are talented at knowing people, talented at knowing economies and identifying opportunities. I want to get out and understand the people of North Carolina better, understand the communities. That'll be a big part of this next few months as well.
1: You've been in the job now for just long enough for me to ask you this question. What was the most surprising thing that you found upon taking this job that you weren't expecting?
0: You know, and it was a positive surprise, and that is the incredible heart that 700 people across North Carolina have who serve on these college boards. And the depth of the experience that they have as a result. Walking the General Assembly and meeting senators and House members, and the first thing they say to me is, I served on the college of this board, or the college, the board at this college. That kind of excitement and involvement, they understand the mission at its core. when you go to other state capitals, you don't have that same experience. So, you know, just excitement to know that there are that many people that are on the team, rowing in the same direction, moving North Carolina and its people forward.
1: Well, as we said when we started the program, the community college system is certainly one of our crown jewels, and we are excited about the future. I guess the best thing to end the program would be to for you to urge the students, if they have questions about financing or courses, to get in touch with their local community college.
0: Absolutely. Get in touch with your local college. And the notion of community colleges in North Carolina is such that we are ubiquitous. We are in every community. There's an opportunity for you somewhere within this organization. And so we hope that you'll seek out your local college. We know that some folks out there may look around and think, I'm a little too old to be going back to school. Let me tell you, that's not the case. Never the case. So learning is something that sticks with you throughout life, and we are hopeful to see many, many of North Carolina's people engage with us as we go through this process. And we're excited about the future, excited about what is to come for the people of North Carolina.
1: If you'd like to hear a repeat of this broadcast with Dr. Monty Sullivan, you can go online to CarolinaNewsmakers.com and hear the entire broadcast again or share it with a friend. 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

0: Breaking news this hour from townhall.com. I'm Michael Harrington. A federal appeals court ruling is triggering a new fight over political advertising rates, with both parties pressuring local TV stations ahead of the 2026 midterms.
1: The Fourth Circuit overturned an FCC rule allowing political parties and super PACs to receive the same discounted rates as individual candidates. Axios reports Democrats are saying stations could face campaign finance violations if they offer outside groups those discounts. Republican attorneys disagree, calling the Democratic warning legally unsupported and threatening complaints against stations that change their policies. Republicans plan to appeal the ruling, which could determine how far campaign dollars go this fall. Ron Taylor reporting.
0: New York City Mayor Zoran Mamdani is taking another shot at Amazon, and critics warn shoppers could pay the price. Correspondent Richard Boyd fills us in.
2: Mayor Mamdani supports a Teamsters-backed bill requiring Amazon to directly hire delivery couriers. One study estimates the mandate could add $664 a year to the average New York household's costs, while putting up to 5,000 jobs at risk. Critics say the policy could drive operations out of the city, making delivery slower and more expensive. Richard Boyd reporting.
0: Iran's economy is poised for more instability as the Trump administration tries to convince other countries to end all financial dealings with the Islamic Republic. A decision by the United Arab Emirates to suspend trade relations with Iran this month kickstarted the White House's latest attempt to isolate the Iranian regime and bring it into submission. NASA's newest space telescope has blasted off on a quest to find planets around other stars and explore the hidden universe. SpaceX launched the $4 billion Roman Space Telescope today from Florida's Kennedy Space Center. Roman blazed toward an observation point a million miles away. More on these stories at townhall.com.
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5: I'm Jeff Hamlin. State health officials are urging caution after a possible rabies exposure after four goats from a traveling petting zoo tested positive. The Farm Adventures mobile petting zoo based out of Iredell County visited Durham County twice this month, according to the State Department of Health and Human Services. Misty Love has been the owner of the petting zoo for 18 months, and she tells WSOC she believes she knows what happened.
6: It was a skunk that must have, it went through the holes. We don't know. And it's devastating.
5: Experts say that baby goats cannot be vaccinated against rabies. Love said that the babies were kept in a pen to prevent any wild animal contact. Members of the Nepalese community in central North Carolina are mourning and organizing relief efforts after a catastrophic flash flood left the Nepal-Tibet border region in ruins. It has left over 300 people dead and more than 1,300 missing. The disaster struck on August 26th after a glacier collapse triggered a sudden surge of water and mud. Dharma Pantha, a Durham resident with family ties to the region, tells ABC 11 he was shocked.
7: I still cannot sleep because of that news, what happened in that community.
5: Unlike traditional flooding caused by monsoon rains, officials say this type of glacial flood is rare in Nepal. After a year of negative headlines, North Carolina football fans have a reason to smile to start the season. The Tar Heels defeated TCU 15-10 in Dublin, Ireland on Saturday in a game heard here on WPTF. The game-winning point scored off a safety following a TCU botched punt snap. Tar Heels head coach Bill Belichick says his team played with composure.
8: We were able to, fortunately get some take advantage of some of their mistakes and convert those into yards and points.
5: Jeff Hamlin, WPTF News.
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5: Partly sunny today with a high of 89, clear tonight, low of 71. The heat returns on Monday with sunny skies and a high of 96. Clear on Monday night with a low of 74. Sunny and hot Tuesday and a high of 98.
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13: Well, hello, everybody. Welcome back to Sunday Morning Magazine. Lots of things to talk about. We have Josh and Lisa with us this morning, and several big, big breaking stories this week. Of course, I think we probably start with the passing of the legendary Dolly Parton, who was just an institution, I guess, is what you would say. Almost everybody has their favorite story about Dolly Parton and her career, not only in music, but also in the movies and television and everything else.
14: And just an overall good person.
15: Yeah,
14: and her in general.
15: Her philanthropic efforts. And, I mean, you and I, Don, go back to Hee Haw and before seeing Dolly there.
13: Well, Dolly was just a legend. And the thing that was amazing to me about her, as long as she had that career, two things was she was always extremely tied to a husband who was not in the limelight, who passed away before she did, Carl Dean, but also how she kept her nose clean. I mean, she just avoided controversy everywhere.
15: Mm-hmm.
13: And that's very hard to do when you're in the public eye as much as she is. But I've got a number of her quotes. And of course, during the week, most people have heard most of these, but I guess the most famous one is when she said it cost a lot of money to look this cheap. And the other one was, I'm not offended at, by all the dumb jokes because, one, I'm not dumb, and I also know that I'm not blonde.
15: Exactly. I like that one. I think probably my favorite.
13: A couple of others that I picked out that she said from time to time, either in print or on television, if you want the rainbow, you've got to live with the rain.
14: Good point.
13: Like that one.
15: Mm-hmm.
13: And if you see someone without a smile, give them yours.
15: Oh, I like that.
13: Let's see. What else did I have? I had a couple more that she said that I thought was interesting. But, you know, she, and of course, a businesswoman, too. We failed to mention Dollywood and all the other stuff.
14: Yeah.
13: And she kept her hand in that all the time. And that's another thing. Here's another Dolly Parton line I like. If you don't like the road you're walking, start paving another one.
15: Mm-hmm.
13: And don't get so busy making a living that you forget to make a life.
15: Yeah. Yeah.
13: And I think that's sort of, those are just a couple that that everyone will always remember, but it was typically her. And so the world's going to miss Dolly Parton, that's for sure. Not many, many people have a career as long as she did, and certainly as beloved as she was, not only by the people that she worked with, but by the general public and just all in all. So,
15: and globally, Don, you know, to have a global adoration of that level is just, it's remarkable in this day and age. And I believe you got a chance to meet her, didn't you?
13: Yes, I did. I had an occasion to visit with her backstage during, I guess, probably her last concert here. And, of course, she opened with that famous line, thank you for paying so much money. It cost a lot of money to look this cheap. But she was extremely nice. And the first thing she asked me, here I am with someone so famous, and I've got all this list of questions I want to ask her. And the first thing she said was, tell me about your family.
15: Yes.
13: And, you know, it was just a real treat to talk to her. She's, you know, I've got a picture. And of course, I've shown it with people here at the station. And she is very, very short. I mean, you know.
15: Mm-hmm. She was tiny.
13: Well, it depends on what features you're looking at. But
15: her height was very diminutive.
13: One of her lines she said was, she was one of the first persons to burn a bra, and it took three firemen 3 days to put it out. So she made fun of that as well. So,
15: and she also, I remember you saying something years ago, Don, that she said there wasn't a part of her that hadn't been tucked or, you know, fixed.
13: Yeah, knit, tucked, or whatever. I forgot what she said. But
15: it was a great line.
13: Yeah. But she was wide open and always had a good quip. And not only on the public stage, but apparently. And that's the other thing that most people that had a lot of professional dealings with her said she was exactly the same thing off the stage as she was on the stage. So.
15: And that's a genuine person.
13: That is absolutely.
15: You know.
13: Of course, the other big and very tragic story this week was the Nepal flood disaster. I don't think I've ever seen anything quite that bad.
14: Yeah, just almost biblical devastation in terms of how quickly that came. I was watching some of the videos, and there's one point where the river widened 5 times the width of the river in 20 seconds. It's just a volume of water coming down the mountain at a speed, you know, 100 miles an hour.
15: When I first heard about it, though, I didn't know, is it a rogue wave? What has happened? You know, I didn't think Nepal was where it would experience that kind of thing.
14: You had a glacial lake and part of the dam collapsed, and it kind of... what was interesting, they initially thought it was an earthquake that caused this.
15: Right.
14: It was so big of a dam collapse that they fooled them into thinking it was an earthquake.
15: It shook the earth.
14: Yeah.
15: Mm-hmm.
13: Well, it was absolutely, when you saw the pictures, it was unbelievable for those not only here watching it, but for those involved in it. And I think the so sad thing was that the people... could see it happening. There was nowhere to run,
14: nowhere to go. And hopefully for those that passed, it was not a loss.

0: Nothing you can do when it happens like that.
1: You can run, you can do whatever, but you're not going to be able to escape it unless you're on a really high floor and your building is very much reinforced.
2: Well, I don't think I ever remember. You know, there have been bigger, wider range strategies, but not in such a short geographic space, I don't think.
0: No, and I think we're, at the time we're recording this, we're well over 500 deaths and almost 2,000 people still unaccounted for, and I would imagine that number is only going to continue to climb. Keep in mind, there's a whole section of Tibet we don't even know. We know that they were impacted by this incident, but we don't actually have any numbers or accounts on the number of people or buildings impacted.
2: Well, again, just an absolute disaster, and feel so sorry for all the families involved. And that must have been a feeling of real absolute helplessness. And I can't imagine anything much worse. Anyway, so I guess we've covered that about as well as we can cover it. It was certainly a sad thing. And, you know, one of the things we found out with Helene is mud can be about as big a problem as anything else. Not only Helene, but all the other disasters that we've had, mud can be a very big deterrent to cleaning up, if not
1: very much, because they're still doing it. I mean, yeah. Lake Lure just opened, and you know, this year, I mean, just like a month ago, and that the damage that I was thinking the exact same thing, Don. I think you and I were on the same wavelength there, which is a scary thought, but and I'm talking about for you, not for me, but it was just. The Helene damage and the unknowing, the not knowing what happened to a relative or to a friend and being unable to communicate because, you know, communications also went down.
0: The other, I think, similarity to Helene is that, you know, it took a long time before some of the victims were finally found. I do anticipate they're going to have the same problem here.
2: Well, rain is an interesting thing, and too much rain is a problem. Too little rain is a problem. Rarely do you go through a season where it's just right. And the other interesting thing about rain is how some parts of the country can be suffering from way too much rain and have floods, and other parts of the country can be in drought. Now, they continue to say that we're in drought conditions, but actually the conditions that started the drought have ended, and so we are on the rebuilding area now. It would appear from what I'm reading that the rest of the year is going to be pretty close to what is normal, so I guess we'll recover. But we got through without too much damage, I think. And, of course, the Agriculture Committee, Commissioner always says that the farmer prefers too little rain to too much rain.
0: Mm-hmm. Yeah, they can at least pump some more water on it, but you can't get rid of all that water when it's especially, you know, this time of year with cotton or tobacco, some of those things that just can't be soaking wet and harvested.
2: Did you buy any watermelons during this season?
0: I bought a few. I'm not a big watermelon person. My kids are, so I bought a few for them.
1: I love watermelon.
2: I understand that during drought, watermelons are sweeter.
0: Extra sweet.
2: Have you heard that?
0: I have heard that.
2: Well, I wonder if that's true or it's just a myth.
1: We still have time, Don. We can go get a watermelon and find out.
2: Well, I've had several, and they've been good, but I can't, you know, you can't compare them with the seasons where you had a lot of rain.
1: Exactly.
2: They're not side by side, so
1: it's no, you cannot.
2: A little hard to say. I failed to mention that Friday was National Red Wine Day, so I guess there's a National White Wine Day sometime also.
1: Yes, because there has to be something to pair with fish and chicken, right?
2: I guess so. I don't know.
0: Something to pair with National Chicken Day, that's right.
2: I would like to see a list of all the national days, because there seems like, you know, it's also National Cherry Turnover Day.
1: Yes, which I love. Love cherry turnovers. What's your favorite turnover, Don?
2: Well, what about, is there a National Apple Turnover Day?
1: And I hope so.
2: You know, there's no end to this national days thing. So I guess I don't know. Okay, so here's a topic that I'd be very interested in what both of you say, because you've both been involved with children. Additional restrictions and protections for teenage children using Facebook and Instagram and users. And this is a huge settlement here that, why don't you just give us the whole background on it, Josh?
0: Sure. So Meta, the company that owns both Facebook and Instagram, has reached a settlement with multiple states. I think it's 47 or 48 in all, but

0: Carolina's share is about $450 million guaranteed, and there'll be another $195 million that they could also receive. There's some other conditions that they have to go. Meta's going to have to put some rules in place and restrictions on when kids can use those devices, additional restrictions on content. You know, their model, right, is to get you on and keep you on longer. And so this is a pretty big shift in the way they go. And obviously, this came from a court, you know, a settlement. This was not something that they just willingly rolled out. But, up to $645 million could be coming to North Carolina because of the settlement.
1: I find it interesting.
2: Tell me this. What will that money be used for? Will that go to the general fund or will that be used?
0: Yeah, this will come to the general fund. I believe that's the way it's structured, although the attorney general can structure a deal to where it doesn't have to go through the General Assembly. The one thing that I think will be interesting to see is what are these time limits? What are the restrictions? Yes. And are they doing, I would assume they're going to do it a one size fits all. I can't imagine they're going to have 50 different policies out there. But that'll be, that's not an easy conversation to have because I've got three kids and I can tell you getting them off those devices is not easy. And more we're seeing quote unquote acceptable things like schoolwork and real things they need to do on social media and on phones. It's getting harder and harder to know what's legit.
1: I want to see how they handle the likes, the elimination of the likes too. That's going to be very interesting because I mean, adults are addicted to that as well. We like to see how many people like our posts.
2: Well, I solved that problem. I don't make any posts. So.
1: well, I solved that problem too.
2: To see how that money goes out and what it's used for. I mean, it would seem to me that they would almost have to use it in the same area that they're getting it to prevent that condition. But anyway, we'll just have to see how that works out. Well, there's a town in Alabama where the police department has a great sense of humor, and I admire them for what they did. And here's what happened. A donut truck, a Dunkin' Donut delivery truck, broke down right directly in front of their police department. And so they go on Facebook and say, "We're not saying officers responded faster than usual, but when a truck full of donuts is involved, you don't take any chances." I thought that was a great sense of humor.
3: Good very place. Well played.
1: They needed a Starbucks truck to break down beside them or a coffee, some kind of coffee truck.
2: Yeah, they could have had some other piece of good luck, too.
1: Right.
2: Well, I guess my comment to that is that's the whole story.
1: I like that.
2: Well, that was what one of my friends said. They were going to grow up and they were going to manufacture donut holes. So.
1: I actually like donut holes.
2: Well, of course, you know, North Carolina has that very famous donut that everyone loves. It's not Dunkin'. I guess we should give them a plug.
3: Right.
2: But, I can't eat one of those. There's no way to eat one.
1: No, you have to eat more than one.
2: Yeah, I mean, if there's two or three, I mean, they're going to be scoffed up pretty quickly at my stage.
0: If they're hot.
1: Oh,
2: yeah.
1: Even go there. If the warm light or hot light is on, woo-hoo.
2: Oh, and that's almost a command to stop.
1: It is. See that line. It's like a sign. It's like a digital sign that says, stop here, stop here, stop here.
2: Well, the you know, private colleges are in a whirl of hurt everywhere, but none any more so than St. Augustine here, right here in Raleigh, and it's or Augustine, whichever you prefer to call it. It has, you know, this is a sad thing because everyone who went to a college wants it to last, and you know, they want to have alumni meetings and all that kind of stuff, and this one is just appears to be relatively hopeless. What's the latest that you have, Josh?
0: Yeah, so there was they're still in their federal bankruptcy proceedings, and the judge that's overseeing it has said that there have been way too many surprises on this, and they've called the board very unprofessional. Part of the issue that they're having is whether or not former trustees who were, as they're arguing, acting in a official capacity, albeit outside of their term, whether or not they should be compensated and whether or not that should be reimbursed. You know, it would be tough for a school that had a lot of money. It'd be a tough question. I think for a school that is in the financial situation they are in, there's nowhere they're going to find this money, even if they reach that decision. So they're just in a bad way out. And really, the only way I can see them getting out is the big asset that they have is the land.
1: It's
0: downtown Raleigh real estate. And, you know, that gets very tough because there's no going back once you do that.
1: No.
2: Well, of course, and that would mean destruction of all the nobody's going to buy the campus as it is.
0: Right.
2: So anyway.
0: Yeah. Even there, I think they're, they have a radio station or a TV station,
1: yes.
0: I think, as
2: yeah,
0: well.
2: Yeah, well, they have both. They have both. I think the TV station is currently off the air, but the radio station is being operated on what we call an LMA. There's a private entrepreneur that is leasing that from them, and I guess that's a source of some income for them.
1: Mm-hmm. A little bit.
2: Well, let's see. We always like to look at this day in history, and there's three really interesting things that happened this past week. In 1963, Dr. Martin Luther King gave his famous I Had a Dream at the Civil Rights Rally in Washington, D.C. That was 1963, and it's, still, you see pictures of it time and time and time again. And so that's one of the things. And then also in 1996, divorce decree was issued for Prince Charles, and Princess Diana.
1: Yep.
2: That was, I guess, now 30 years ago. Wow.
0: That was the equivalent of a royal scandal back then.
2: Oh, yes.
1: That was a royal scandal.
0: And they have raised that bar quite a few more notches.
1: And actually, next week, you know, since we record this, and it's actually the anniversary of Diana's death.
2: Well,
0: I'm sure Meghan Markle will do everything she can to get her name in the news.
1: Oh, my gosh, yes.
2: Well, it's just, you know, they have a lot of fun with that, and we do, too. I mean, you know, I guess it's just about as many people over here that follow all that going on because it's such a different way of... now, President Trump would like for that to be the case with him. He would like to have a royal family, but I don't think...
1: Melania...
2: I mean, even his biggest supporters don't want him to be a king. So,
1: no.
2: Yeah. Anyway, and then in 2022, and this is always amazing to me, but a Mickey Mantle baseball card. Now, remember, the person that bought that card paid, what, 10 cents for it?
1: Mm-hmm.
0: Max. Yeah.
2: Sold for $12.6 million.
1: And that wasn't it the most ever paid?
2: Well, it was at the time. I don't know if there's been one higher since. I mean, my only comment was that price hit it out of the park.
1: Ah, nice.
2: But, you know.
0: A lot of baseball cards?
2: Me? No, yeah. I didn't get into that. I don't think I ever, I don't even know that I ever had one. I may have, but and I was a baseball fan, but I didn't get into that. But anyway, $12.6 million for a baseball card. Now, the thing I would worry about is, what I would call the bigger fool theory. If he got ready to sell it, is there a bigger fool out there?
1: Mm-hmm.
2: I mean, $12.6 million. Wow.
1: Think about Taylor Swift or Travis Kelce merchandise and how much they could sell that stuff for. They were digging through trash cans around where they got married, around Madison Square Garden, to find things.
2: Yeah. I don't know. Well, anyway, the people can have my trash anytime they want to if they want to pay.
1: Me too. Yeah. They're going to pay me for it. I'm bringing
0: we'll
1: on.
0: Give it to them for a good price.
1: Yes, we would.
2: You know, one other controversy, we got a couple of minutes or maybe a minute and a half to talk about this, and that is everyone is worried about the large data centers that are absolutely going to be necessary if we're going to stay in the ballpark of leading the world into artificial intelligence, and yet no one seems to want it in their backyard. What do you think the solution to that is, Josh?
0: Well, I know it's not going to be building a data center in Durham for the next 9 months. Mm-hmm. As they just put another 9-month moratorium in place, 4-1 vote. You know, this is not surprising because I think the public it's a new issue. And when they don't know what it is, it's understandable. It's a natural thing for folks to be uneasy with it. The reality is if we're going to be the Research Triangle Park, yes. and there's going to be a lot of data involved, and there's likely going to be a lot of data centers needed to process that data. And so, you know, there are some legit concerns. Some of the early data centers that came in, they gave away insane amounts of property tax, you know, for 30 years. So those things aren't going to really add the local boost to the economy. But there can be ways the local government can structure local incentives and not totally give it away and not put themselves at risk of running out of power or water.
1: Yeah. Or damaging, putting, you know.
0: Yeah.
1: Corrupting the damage.
0: But we're going to have to, this issue is not going away. And it's not going to go away in Durham or statewide and quite frankly, nationally.
2: Exactly. And yet we're going to have them or else we're going to lose our place. So it's going to be interesting to see how that works out. Well, a couple of other things on this day in history. The Jackson's Victory Tour back in 1984 broke the record for concert ticket sales. The group surpassed the 1.1 million mark. Nowadays, that would be done in one night.
1: Yes, it would.
2: It's incredible. And one Michael other thing that them. Happened in the recording world, Tammy Wynette recorded what is probably one of the top two country songs of all time, Stand By Your Man. Right. And she did it. She completed the track in 15 minutes, and they used the first cut. They didn't use another cut. That's almost unheard of in recording, especially the way they record today. Well, Amy Wynette, Stand By Your Man.
1: Elvis Presley did the same thing.
2: But he didn't record cut. Stand By Your Man.
1: No, he did not. You're right.
2: Well, that's about it for Sunday Morning Magazine this week. We hope that you and your family will have a good week, and we will look forward to being back with you next week. Lisa, you and Josh. Take care and try to stay out of trouble. I know that's difficult for both of you, but do the best you can. See you next week, folks.
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5: I'm Jeff Hamlin. Four rabid goats linked to a traveling petting zoo out of Iredell County visited Durham County this month. Health officials warning of a possible rabies exposure after the goats from the petting zoo wound up making two trips to Durham on August 16th and 23rd. Natives of Nepal who live in central North Carolina trying to raise money after...
6: With SRN News, I'm Michael Harrington in Washington. Iran's economy is poised for more instability as the Trump administration tries to convince other countries to end all financial dealings with the Islamic Republic. A decision by the United Arab Emirates to suspend trade relations with Iran last week kickstarted the White House's latest attempt to isolate Tehran into submission. Iran has few other major trade partners to turn to now. China is the most capable. NASA's newest space telescope has blasted off on a quest to find planets around other stars and explore the hidden universe. SpaceX launched the $4 billion Roman Space Telescope today from Florida's Kennedy Space Center. Roman blazed toward an observation point a million miles away that's home to the Webb Space Telescope, one of NASA's other crown jewels of the sky. Roman will take 3 months to reach its destination. This is SRN News.
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5: Partly sunny today with a high of 89, clear tonight, low of 71. The heat returns on Monday with sunny skies and a high of 96, clear on Monday night with a low of 74, sunny and hot Tuesday and a high of 98.
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11: Put your faith in God's word, and then you just get on with your Christian life. You believe in Jesus, you accept his word, you start obeying his word, and as you get on in your Christian life, that assurance is going to come. But your faith is in the word of God.
10: The 12 disciples of Jesus were a very diverse group. No two were alike. And the wonderful thing is, Jesus calls each one of us to be a disciple using our unique personality and our God-given skill sets. There is diversity in our unity with Jesus Christ. Let's join Anne now with Jesus Prays for Your Faith.
11: You have Peter, James, and John, who are the closest to Jesus. And so you've got 12 disciples. Out of that, the three who are closest to him. And then John is the one who's intimate with him, the beloved disciple, the one that sat next to him at his Last Supper, leaned his head on his shoulder. And he describes himself as the one whom Jesus loved. So that's precious relationship. I think he was very sensitive. He was quiet, but at the same time, he was called, Jesus nicknamed him the Son of Thunder, so he had a fiery temper. But you wouldn't know it when you read his letters in the New Testament, 1st, 2nd, 3rd John. He comes across as the apostle of love and teaches us how we're to love each other. And if we don't love each other, then we can't say that we love God. And so it's a message of love that John gave. So he wrote also the Gospel of John, presenting the gospel to the whole world. I love the Gospel of John. And in the end, in chapter 20, he says, I've written these things that you might believe. And today, people are still reading what John wrote and believing because of what he said. He must have said it to the wrong person because of the word of God and the testimony of Jesus Christ. And somebody got offended and they slapped him when he was an old man on Patmos. Put him in exile. He had been a pastor at Ephesus. In fact, he was the one that Jesus at the cross, do you remember, asked John to take care of his mother for the rest of her life, which John did. So he took care of Mary, and we believe maybe she was in Ephesus with him when he pastored that church. But at the end of his life, they put him in exile in Patmos, so he's cut off from his friends, he's cut off from his church. Cut off from everything, you would think he would have a complaining spirit after I've served you, after I've been an evangelist, I've pastored churches, and here I am stuck on a rock in the middle of the Aegean Ocean. But he was in a right spirit. He was in a sweet spirit. And he looked up, and he received the vision of the glory of Jesus that we know is the book of Revelation. So giving hope and encouragement to people, even now as we see the things beginning to unfold in our world. So those are the 12 disciples minus one. I'll talk about Judas in a minute. But there's such a diverse group, and I went through it because I want you to see the diversity, and I feel like there's somebody here that you think if you put your faith in Jesus, you think if you follow him as a disciple, that you have to be like somebody else. And maybe the somebody else you're thinking about is serious and dour, and they don't ever take a joke, and they have no sense of humor, but they carry a big Bible, and they're severe and judgmental. And you think, ah, I don't want to be a follower of Jesus if that's who I have to be. Or, you know, maybe it's somebody who's just all over the place. They're just excited, and they're gifted, and they're doing some of these wild, weird things. I'm afraid I don't want to become like that. But the wonderful thing is that Jesus calls each one of us to be a disciple with our own unique personality, our unique gifting, our unique skill set. You don't have to be like somebody else. So there's a diversity in our unity. But feel free to be yourself. And as you surrender to the Holy Spirit and let him fill your life, he will begin to conform you to the image of Jesus. But that doesn't mean that we're all the same. So think about the disciples. Which one are you most like? And there are no women amongst the apostles, the 12 disciples, and that's for appropriate reasons. But women can be disciples too. And Mary Magdalene teaches us that. She was the first one that Jesus appeared to after the resurrection. And he told Mary, I want you to go into Jerusalem and you tell my 11 disciples, you tell 11 men, who you've seen, your encounter with the risen Christ, and then give them my word to go back to Galilee. And Mary ran, and she took that message. So she really was commissioned as the very first evangelist. Women can be disciples. So just because they're not one of these 11 men, don't let yourself off the hook. And I know they can be disciples because I'm one, okay? This is my point in going through all of them. Jesus said in verse 8, he says, I gave them the word you gave me. They accepted them. They've believed them. So Jesus gave them God's word, and these men wrote it down. They believed it. They accepted it. They wrote it down. And this is what we have in our Bibles. This is the word that they've passed down to us. And our faith is established on the word of the apostles and the prophets in the Old Testament. Jesus said in Luke chapter 24, all the scripture speaks of himself, and he was speaking at that time of the Old Testament. So all of scripture speaks of him, Old Testament, New Testament. Our faith, the Bible says, is established on the foundation of the apostles and the prophets, Jesus Christ being the chief cornerstone. So when you think of your Bible, I want you to see that these men are men with personalities and passions, and some of them failed and they made mistakes, and they're sinners like you and me, but they're saved and they embraced what Jesus had for them, and they wrote it down and they passed it down to the next generation and the next generation and the next generation. And that's the word that has come to us. Praise God. 1 Peter chapter 1 verse 23 says, for you have been born again, not of perishable seed, but imperishable, through the living and enduring word of God. For all men are like grass, and all their glory is like the flowers of the field. For grass withers and flowers fail, but the word of the Lord stands forever. And then Peter says, and this is the word that was preached to you. So your faith and my faith is not to be based on our feelings or our opinions, or what somebody says, or the way we were raised, or what we've been taught. Our faith is established in the Word of God. So read your Bible. Read your Bible. Put the roots of your faith down deep in the Word of God. God's Word does not change. God's Word works. So Jesus is praying that you and I would have faith that would not fail. And faith that doesn't fail is established in the Word of God. And secondly, faith that doesn't fail is secured by the will of God. This is going back to verse 6. He says, you gave them to me. God has chosen you to be a disciple. And that's a problem for some people. You know, predestination. My mother taught me to tiptoe through Calvin's tulips, you know, so maybe that wouldn't mean anything to you, but I just take it lightly. But I know that Jesus said, God so loved the world that he sent his only begotten Son, that whosoever believes in him would not perish, but have everlasting life. That's the most inclusive invitation there is. And so whosoever, you put your faith in Jesus, you come to him and you turn around and you discover, oh my goodness, God knew I would make that decision. And before the foundations of the world were laid, he chose me to belong to Jesus. And the fact that you're chosen by God to be a disciple secures your faith. So you're secured by the will of God. They were secured because God had given them to Jesus. And the proof of it, their obedience in verse 6, they've obeyed your word. And then their acceptance in verse 8, I gave them the words you gave me. They accepted them. They accepted Jesus' words as God's words. And, you know, some people have red letter Bibles, which I don't like because I think all of God's word is God's word, you know. But the red letters at least emphasize the words of Jesus. They are God's word. So when Jesus was speaking, that's God speaking. And the disciples believe that. They were confident in verse 7 and 8. Now they know that everything you've given me comes from you. They know with certainty that I came from you, and they believe that you sent me. So while the enemies were blaspheming Jesus and say he's come from the devil and he's, you know, whatever, and the disciples knew with certainty that he was the Son of God, that he was the Messiah. So they were obedient, they were confident, they were acceptant. And then the most important thing, verse 11, that they may be one as we are one. And I believe he's looking towards Pentecost when the Holy Spirit came down. And the Holy Spirit came and indwelt them and made them one with Jesus. Jesus one with the Father. And they were one with each other because they're each indwelt by the same Holy Spirit. So There's somebody here doubting your salvation, lacking the assurance of your salvation. So let's just check the proof, okay? This was the proof that they were disciples and apostles in this case. You have the indwelling presence of the Holy Spirit. Have you come to the cross, confessed your sin, told God you're sorry, asked Him to forgive you, received eternal life, believed that He rose up from the dead to give you eternal life, and you've received Him? You open up your heart, you invite Him to come in, and you say, well, Anne, I didn't feel anything. Remember, our faith is not based on our feelings. And so the Bible says when you confess your sin, He's faithful and just, He will forgive you. And the Bible says you ask Him to give you eternal life, He will give you eternal life. And the Bible says you open up your heart and you invite Jesus to come in, He will come in living inside of you in the person of the Holy Spirit, never to leave you, never to forsake you. And to have the indwelling of the Holy Spirit, Ephesians 1 says that's God's seal on your life. Nobody can break that seal. God has put the Holy Spirit, He's your down payment. He's your engagement ring. You know, when Danny Lotz gave me an engagement ring, I was so excited because I knew it carried with it the promise that He was going to marry me. And the Holy Spirit is your engagement ring. It's a promise that God's going to one day bring you to His heavenly home and you're going to live with Him forever, that you belong to God. You're a child of God. So the indwelling of the Holy Spirit, and then we'll go back up. Are you confident that Jesus is the Son of God? When down here, you know, they call Him maybe a man, a great man. Maybe they'll even say He's a great prophet, but they don't believe He's God walking the earth in a human body. They don't believe He's a unique Son of God. We're all sons of God, you know? No, we're not. There's only one unique Son of God, and His name is Jesus. And that doesn't mean God Jr., you know that. It means God in the flesh. All that God is in human form. Fully God, fully man. And acceptance. You accept Jesus' words as God's word. And obedience. Because it's God's word, you obey it. Yes, sir. You know, you do what He says. So, if there's somebody who lacks that assurance of salvation, I just encourage you, maybe one more time you need to pray that prayer, this time by faith. Put your faith in God's word, and then you just get on with your Christian life. You believe in Jesus, you accept His word, you start obeying His word, and as you get on in your Christian life, that assurance is going to come. But your faith is in the word of God, and it's secured by the will of God, and that brings privileges. And we talked about the precious privilege last night about of knowing God in a personal, permanent relationship. In verse 6 again, He said, I've revealed you to those whom you gave me out of the world. And He revealed God to us as Father in that personal love relationship. So the one who had been in unapproachable lights, surrounded by thunder and lightning and frightening things, awesome, majestic, we have the privilege of knowing Him in a personal love relationship. And another privilege, you're being prayed for. Verse 9 was my theme for this series. I pray for them. I'm not praying for the world, but for those you have given me. And Jesus is praying for you. In the Old Testament, when the high priest went into the most holy place once a year to make atonement, so he'd take the blood of the lamb and he would go into the mercy seat and he would sprinkle the blood there. But when he did, he wore on his chest the breastplate of gold, and embedded in the breastplate were 12 semi-precious stones. And on each stone was carved the name of one of the tribes of Israel. And it was to signify that when the high priest went into the presence of God, he carried on his heart the names of God's children. And Hebrews tells us that Jesus goes into the most holy place of God's presence up in heaven, and He doesn't enter in through the blood of lambs and bulls and goats, but His own blood. And He has access into the very throne room of God, and He lives there to make intercession for us, and He carries us on His heart. So He prays, you know, His omniscience means that He's never had a new thought, which means He's always been thinking of you. You've always been on His mind, always been on His heart. He's praying for you with full understanding. He knows your past. He knows the future. He knows what's going on right now. He knows what you're afraid of. He knows what you hope for. He knows your dreams. He knows your thoughts before they become words. And he loves you. And he's praying for you. That's a privilege. And then he protects us. Verse 15, my prayer is not that you take them out of the world, but that you protect them from the evil one. That he would protect us from the devil. Ray Truth gave that startling illustration about authoritative prayer when the people came to kill, and I can't remember if it was in Africa, and had the machetes upraised, and the man rebuked them in the name of Jesus, and they dropped the machetes, and they ran. That's God protecting them with the power of his name. So Jesus is praying for our protection from evil. And I think increasingly we're going to need that for ourselves, for our children, for our grandchildren. God, just protect us from the evil, the sex trafficking, the pornography, the abusive situations. And who knows when we get to heaven, when God shows us what he's protected us from. And sometimes bad things happen to good people. And sometimes we may have a cancer diagnosis or go through a robbery or get mugged or whatever. I've had some interesting experiences, but I know when God lifts his hand of protection, then it's because he's got a greater purpose. And his greater purpose for my good is that I become conformed to the image of Jesus. And so everything that comes into my life is for that good, to be used to conform me to the image of Jesus and then to bring him glory. So he will protect us. And I remember when we were robbed and my front door was broken down and everything of value gone in my house. And it's just the most violated feeling. They folded back my bed. They took my things, put in my pillowcases for my bed to take off my silver and jewelry and things. And I felt so violated. But I knew that God had lifted his hand of protection for whatever reason. And sometimes you just have to trust God when you don't understand why. I was speaking that summer at Amsterdam, 1983, I think it was. And I got up and had no jewelry, no all the things that sometimes we think we have to have. And I feel like the Lord just showed me, and the treasure you have to give to these evangelists is on the inside. So it's not our outward appearance. It's all the investment we've made in our walk with the Lord. So he will protect us. Doesn't mean bad things don't happen, but when they do, we know they're for a purpose. We know it's not an accident. We know it didn't catch God by surprise. We know he wasn't on vacation. He wasn't neglectful. He's allowed it for a purpose. And so we look up and I say, Lord, why? But not like, why did you do this to me? It's like, what's your purpose? I want to fall in line with your purpose. I want to use this for your glory. So you're kept by God. Holy Father, he says, protect them by the power of your name. And if people don't know you belong to God and belong to Jesus, then I don't know if that works. So don't hide your light under a bushel. Let your light shine. Let people know. And I feel like, at least in my experience, I just let it out there. I don't care if they invite me back. I don't care if I get whatever opportunity sometimes you get, and people sometimes compromise their faith. They don't talk about Jesus because they're just so afraid they'll offend somebody. Then they won't get invited back to the show. They won't be able to do this. And I don't care if I'm ever invited back. You just let people know that you're a disciple of Jesus and God is your Father and you believe God's word and we're all sinners. We need a Savior. God has sent Jesus to take away our sin. He's the only way to God, only way to heaven. Put your faith in him. You just tell him. He says he'll protect you by the power of his name. And I found that people respect that. If you genuinely give out the truth in love, but people respect it when you do. They may not want to be your friend and they may not invite you to their party, but they'll respect you. And then when something bad happens, you're going to be the one they come to. Kept by God. John 10, nobody can snatch you from the Father's hand. 2 Timothy 1:12, I know whom I have believed and I'm convinced he's able to guard that which I've entrusted to him for that day. I've entrusted to him my ministry, my family, my life, you know, all that I am, and he can guard it and keep it. And verse that my mother wrote in my first Bible when I was baptized, Jude 24, to him who is able to keep you from falling and to present you faultless before his throne. He's able to keep us from falling away. He's praying for our faith, that it would not fail, secured by his will. And there's proof if you'll look for it. But your faith is in the Word, right? But it brings with it privileges that only a child of God knows. Jesus from the cross prayed for sinners, but in heaven he prays for saints. He prays for you and me. Ever lives to make intercession for us. There's one prerequisite for this. All right, and this is verse 12. While I was with them, I protected them and kept them safe by that name you gave me. None has been lost except the one doomed to destruction so that scripture would be fulfilled. And he's speaking of Judas Iscariot. And Judas, can I describe him for a moment? He was chosen to be a disciple. And Jesus gave him the responsibility of being the treasurer for the whole group. Judas was in the boat when Peter walked on the water. Judas was in the boat when Jesus climbed in and calmed the storm. And the disciples said, oh my goodness, who is this that even the wind and waves obey him? Judas was there on that hillside when there were 5,000 people who are men and families that were fed with 5 loaves and 2 fish. In fact, Judas was one of the disciples that passed out the baskets of broken pieces and saw the whole crowd fed until they were satisfied. And Judas was there when the man who was born blind was given sight. And Judas was there in Bethany when Jesus raised Lazarus from the dead. So what was it about Judas that he would betray his Lord? And why would he have been chosen to be a disciple when you know Jesus knew he would? God knew he would. So there are only two things I can come up with. Maybe you can come up with some more. But one reason is maybe Jesus chose him to be his disciple because Jesus wants you to know he understands what it feels like to be betrayed. So if you've had a spouse that walked out on you for somebody else, if you've had a sibling who stole your inheritance, if you had a business associate that's took the business from you right out from underneath your nose and you didn't know it until it was gone. You had a best friend who you found has been slandering you behind your back and people are believing the accusations. Jesus understands what it's like to be betrayed by somebody that you love. So maybe that's one reason he chose Judas, but I think the greater reason probably is that Jesus chose Judas to be a disciple to underscore for you and me that while we're chosen by God to be a disciple of Jesus, we also have to choose. And Judas never chose to be a disciple. He followed Jesus. He stole from the treasury. He saw all those miracles, enjoyed being with Jesus for 3 days. I cannot imagine hearing Jesus, watching Jesus, being with Jesus for 3 years, and yet not embracing Jesus. But that was Judas. And he fooled everybody. The other disciples, they never guessed that he wasn't a real disciple because he just seemed so much like them. And the Bible says that within the church, there are wheat and tares. And I think we have to be careful. We can't go pulling up tares because it may be a baby wheat. And so Jesus says at the end of the age, the angels will come and sort out the tares from the wheat and the sheep from the goats, but they're there. And sometimes you can hear them saying things in the name of Jesus, in the name of the church, things that are radically opposed to the Word of God. There are tares in the wheat. So I don't believe there's anybody who is like Judas here, but I want you to just take note that yes, God chooses you and me to be a disciple, but we also need to make the choice. He doesn't want us just blind robots. We're not just, you know, on a chessboard where he moves us around. We have a free will, and he wants us to choose to belong to Jesus. Give Jesus our whole hearts and lives, to love the Lord our God with all our heart, mind, soul, and strength.
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6: This hour from townhall.com, I'm Michael Harrington. U.S. Immigration and Customs Enforcement arrested nearly 50,000 people in July, the highest single-month arrest total during the second Trump administration, according to new figures. Here's reporter Bernie Bennett.
18: The July arrest tally of 49,571 marks a 15% jump from 43,021 arrests a month earlier and a 70% increase from 29,241 in February, according to government data provided by ICE to the Deportation Data Project based at UC Berkeley and UCLA. The agency has increasingly relied on state and local law enforcement partners who are assuming immigration enforcement duties. Bernie Bennett reporting.
6: There are growing calls for a new overhaul of America's welfare system modeled on the landmark reforms of the 1990s. Correspondent Ken Lorman.
19: 30 years ago, a Republican-led Congress and President Bill Clinton required work for key benefits and gave states more control. Supporters say the results were dramatic. Adults receiving welfare fell from more than 4.4 million in 1995 to about 570,000 in 2024. Now, many Republicans want to extend work requirements across federal assistance programs for non-disabled adults with independence, not dependency as the goal. Ken Lorman reporting.
6: Poor weather temporarily hampered aerial rescue operations in Nepal yesterday as the search for thousands of missing people in areas devastated by catastrophic flooding on the border with China continues. Rescue workers and military personnel have been working around the clock since Wednesday's disaster. Ukrainian officials say a Russian drone attack on a warehouse west of Kiev this weekend killed at least 37 people, making it the deadliest attack in the war so far this year. Ukrainian President Zelensky says the warehouse housed a lot of ammunition. More on these stories at townhall.com.
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6: President Trump says his administration has entered a sweeping agreement with Venezuela that, if realized, could give the U.S. access to vast amounts of the South American country's untapped oil reserves at cost. Mr. Trump said in a social media post that the agreement was negotiated by Secretary of State Marco Rubio, Defense Secretary Pete Hegseth, and Venezuela's acting president Delcy Rodriguez. The president calls it, quote, the biggest oil deal in world history. Rodriguez's government says the deal involves the development of 17 fields. Extreme drought and heat severely impacting Europe this summer. Fishermen in northern Serbia reporting the Danube River has receded, leaving only small ponds with dangerously high water temperatures. The drought has affected ecosystems and businesses across several countries, including Hungary and Romania. Hungary faces severe drought conditions with significant fish pond losses. Czech farmers are taking emergency measures. News and analysis at townhall.com. More illegal prescriptions for painkillers.
3: Pain specialist to athletic sports stars Joan Rubinger's website touts a client list that includes professional athletes in the NFL, NBA, and Olympic medalists. Over a four-year period, federal authorities say the nurse practitioner prescribed 260,000 pills containing controlled substances to patients in more than 20 states. Justice Department lawyers describe her practice as highly unorthodox and that she instructed her clients on how to evade detection. Last month, the DEA revoked Rubinger's ability to prescribe opioid. A spokesperson says she is still licensed to practice in California and New York. I'm Lisa Dwyer.
6: Today is Sunday, August the 30th, 242nd day of 2026. On this date in history, 1963, the hotline, the link between Washington and Moscow, went into operation. More on these stories at townhall.com.

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3: Good morning and welcome to The Flatline. I'm your host, Rick Hughes, and for the next few minutes, please stay with me. It'll only be a few minutes, about 30 minutes of motivation, inspiration, education, and as always, no manipulation, because we don't try to con people. We're not soliciting money. We're not trying to sell you anything. We just want to give you something. That gift is the Word of God that will help you verify and identify His plan for your life if you're interested. If you're not, I'm sure you're not going to stick around very long. But if you do stick around, if you'll give me one shot, I think I can give you some information that you will enjoy and that will encourage you and challenge you in your life ahead. So today, good morning, and thank you for taking a few moments to join me here on the FLOT, F-L-O-T, Flotline. If this is your first time hearing our show, you may be curious about who we are and what it is we do in our show and what is a flotline. Well, the term FLOT, F-L-O-T, stands for Forward Line of Troops. So I'm using a military analogy to introduce a spiritual asset that God desires for all Christians to learn and deploy in their life. I said Christians. Yes, this is something that Christians can use. The Forward Line of Troops consists of 10 biblical problem-solving devices found in the Scriptures and first taught to me by my own pastor. So these 10 problem-solving devices are simply a way of describing biblical principles that are taught clearly in the Scriptures. If you learn them, if you use them, then you will be able to live in the devil's world without having any stress-related sins, such as worry and fear and bitterness and anger and self-pity. So please understand one thing. I'm not a pastor. I'm not trying to build a church, but rather I am what the Bible calls an evangelist. As an evangelist, I seek to introduce people to the Lord Jesus Christ and eventually point those individuals to a well-qualified pastor where they can grow to spiritual maturity. But as a student of Scripture, I'm able to identify trends of history that affect our daily lives. You and I both know we live in a very unique time in history. As Americans, we enjoy freedoms and advantages that many people will never have. These blessings have been provided by God and sustained and protected by our precious military forces. Also, as Christians, we live in a unique time called the Church Age. Church Age, the age of the church. The church, or the body of Christ, is made up of those who have accepted the Lord Jesus Christ as their Savior. Our guidebook is the Bible. So if you study it, if you apply what it says you should do, then you will find happiness that the lost world will never find and never experience. In the last two shows that I taught on this radio program, it had to do with cultural erosion. That's what's being currently manifested in our nation, cultural erosion. And if it's left untreated, we will continue to degenerate until we become unrecognizable and subject to destruction. So before I move ahead with the antidote to the degeneracy that we face today, let me go back and remind you of the personality disorders that contribute to the weakening and the destruction of the nation. The Apostle Paul identified them to Timothy, his beloved protege, and the pastor of the early church in Ephesus. Paul wrote in 2 Timothy 3, 1-5, these words. He said, "This know also, that in the last days perilous times shall come." Now listen to the personalities here that are destructive. Men will be lovers of their own selves, covetous, boasters, proud, blasphemers, disobedient to parents, unthankful, unholy, without natural affection, truth breakers, false accusers, incontinent, fierce, despisers of those that are good, traitors, heady, high-minded, lovers of pleasure more than lovers of God, having a form of godliness but denying the power thereof, from such people turn away. I spent two radio shows teaching what these attitudes represented and how together they are manifested in the fall of a great nation such as our nation. But I want you to rest assured there's an alternative lifestyle available to those who know the Lord Jesus Christ. And this particular lifestyle is found in Galatians 5, 22 and 23. It says these words, but the fruit of the Spirit, that's the key to it, the fruit of the Spirit, is love, joy, peace, forbearance, kindness, goodness, faithfulness, gentleness, self-control. Against these things there is no law. So notice it says the fruit of the Spirit. Here is your first advantage over what the world offers. You and I were given the Holy Spirit the moment we accepted the Lord Jesus Christ as our Savior. We're told that in Ephesians 1:13. In Him you also trusted after you heard the word of truth, the gospel of your salvation, and in whom also, having believed, you were sealed with the Holy Spirit of promise, who is the guarantee, this is God's guarantee, of our inheritance until the redemption of the purchased possession to the praise of His glory. So when you accept the Lord Jesus Christ as your Savior, the Holy Spirit indwells you. He lives in you. He seals you, much like the old days of sealing jelly and with paraffin wax on top of it, and then you have to break the wax to get down to the jelly. That's old-timey stuff, but I remember those days. So sometimes when you break a seal, you can hear the can pop or, you know, like that. So we're sealed by the Holy Spirit until God comes to get us, until He redeems the purchased possession, and we are the purchased possession. So as a member of God's royal family, you and I have been indwelled and sealed with the Holy Spirit.

Scriptures that we are not to grieve the Holy Spirit, and we're told in the Scriptures we're not to quench the Holy Spirit. Ephesians 4:30 says, "And do not grieve the Holy Spirit of God, by whom you were sealed for the day of redemption." And then in 1 Thessalonians 5:19, another mandate, "Don't quench the Spirit." So the question to be asked is, what causes the Holy Spirit to be quenched or shut off and grieved or saddened? The answer is personal sin. When we sin, it can be done in one of three ways, and what you say, what you think, or what you do is one of those three ways. You sin by what you say, you sin by what you think, and you sin by what you do. So what needs to be explained is why you do these things, even though you are a child of God. In Galatians 5:1, we are mandated these words, "Stand fast, therefore, in the liberty by which Christ made you free, and do not be entangled again with the yoke of bondage." Now, the Lord Jesus Christ said in Matthew 11:29, we are to take His yoke and learn from Him. But there's another yoke here. It's called the yoke of bondage, and that's the yoke of the sin nature, if you let it control your life. Listen to Galatians 5:17. When you let the sin nature control your life, for the flesh lusts against the spirit. That's the word wars. And the spirit wars against the flesh. They're contrary one to the other, so that you don't do the things you'd like to do. So even though you and I have accepted Christ as our Savior, we still possess a sinful nature. And that booker wants to control our thoughts and our actions. And it's our choice. We have the freedom to choose, but as long as we surrender control to our sinful nature, then we will never, ever be able to tap into what we call the fruit of the Spirit. Problem-solving device number one on the flat line of your soul. Remember, there are 10 unique problem-solving devices that make up the flat line in your soul. By the way, we have a book on that called Christian Problem Solving, and we will be more than happy to send it to you absolutely free if you contact us through our website or give us a call at 800-831-0718. And if you do call, be sure you pronounce your address and name very slowly and distinctly so we can write it down and get it to you. Sometimes people talk too fast and I can't understand it. But this is taught, rebound is taught in the Bible in 1 John 1:9. That passage says, "If we confess our sins, He is faithful and just to forgive us our sins and to cleanse us from all unrighteousness." Notice the word "if." It's a third-class condition. It means maybe you will and maybe you won't. If we do what? If we confess our sins. And that word "confess" simply means to name or agree with. If you do that, God is what? He's faithful. He'll do this every time. Faithful, He's just to forgive you and cleanse you from all the unrighteousness. So whenever we commit a personal sin, we must rebound quickly if we wish to remain under the power of the Holy Spirit, which is where we experience this fruit of the Spirit or this unique lifestyle that can change what's going on in this nation. So let's go back to the fruit of the Spirit found in Galatians 5:22. "But the fruit of the Spirit is love, joy, peace, long-suffering, kindness, goodness, faithfulness, gentleness, self-control. Against such there is no law." When you spend maximum amount of time under the filling of the Holy Spirit, and you add to that a working knowledge of the Scriptures, and you have the powerful advantage that God provides for you. The Bible clearly says we are to study and apply God's Word every day to our life. In 2 Timothy 2:15, the Bible says, "Study to show yourself approved unto God, a workman that needeth not to be ashamed, rightly dividing the word of truth." Well, how would you be unashamed? Well, you can do a right thing in the wrong way. If you don't study to show yourself approved unto God, you wind up trying to please God in your own human energy and human effort, and that's no good. God doesn't glorify God. You're going to be ashamed at the judgment seat of Christ when all those good deeds are burned up. You've got to be able to rightly divide the

0: word of truth, and that's why we have to have a well-qualified pastor to teach it to us. It's not a self-help book. The Bible is great. I'm glad you're reading the Bible. I'm glad you read it through like you said you do, but you've got to have a pastor that understands the original languages and can teach you the word of God as it's taught in the Bible. So this daily Bible study provides you and I with problem-solving devices. Problem-solving device number 3, and number 4, and number 5 on the flat line of our soul. Those problem-solving devices are known as faith rest drill, grace orientation, and doctrinal orientation, 3, 4, and 5. These biblical principles give you the insight into the fruit of the Spirit. And the first fruit that the Bible talks about is love. Isn't that interesting? Love. The Scriptures tell us that God is love. In 1 John 4:7, beloved, let us love one another, for love is of God. And everyone that loveth is born of God and knoweth God. And there are a lot of different words for love in the Bible. Agapao, phileo, erao are 3 of them. Erao is where we get the word erotic. Phileo is where we get the word Philadelphia. Agapao is where we get the word agape. And so we are told that what? We are told that God is love. And that love is the fruit of the Spirit. Let us love one another, 1 John 4:7 says. Now, for love is of God, and everyone that loveth is born of God and knoweth God. Now, this doesn't mean you run up and hug people on the neck and say, I love you, dear brother, I love you. Listen, there are sometimes that the people that you and I are associated with, and I'm talking about Christians, can be not very lovable. They can be judgmental. They can be critical. They can gossip. They can slander. They can malign, and they're Christians, but we've got to love them. This is the unique thing about those problem-solving devices, because the love of God can be used that way. Everyone who what? Everyone that loveth is born of God and knoweth God. Well, the Bible says, if you love me, you'll keep my mandates, and my mandates are not hard. So we have personal love for God. That's your motivational virtue, to do the right thing in the right way. If you love God, and if you ask somebody, do you love God? They'll say, yes, I love God. And then if you ask him to explain God, tell me what God's like. They don't really know. They just picture this image of some man sitting on the throne somewhere. And God very clearly says he wants us to understand his justice and his righteousness. And so you have to come to understand God before you really can love God. How can you love someone you don't even know? And so if we love him, and that's personal love for God, then we can also love other people as well. And that's impersonal love for those other people that we might not know too good. Impersonal love is based on your personality, not theirs. Impersonal love is you loving them based on who you are, not based on what they are. Because it's very easy to get angry and retaliate against somebody. But when you have impersonal love, it's one of the unique problem-solving devices on the flat line of your soul. Personal love for God and impersonal love for others are both tremendous problem-solving devices. Personal love for God motivates you to obey him. And impersonal love for others motivates you to not to get vindictive and retaliate when you're mistreated. It's a wonderful problem-solving device, number 7. Problem-solving device number 8, personal love for God and personal love for others. Again, you need to get the book on those 10 unique problem-solving devices so you can read them and understand them. Now, if you understand these biblical doctrines, being understand them and apply them, you are stabilizing the culture in this nation instead of contributing to the erosion of it. As you grow to spiritual maturity, which is what the plan is, then you will become a solid anchor called a pivot, P-I-V-O-T, the pivot. What in the world is the pivot? Well, we look at that as a core group of believers that manifest God's blessing to their culture. a core group of believers that manifest God's blessing to their culture. Remember Matthew 22:14 says, many are called, but few are chosen. And so, which one are you? Are you the person that we're looking for on this radio show? Are you the person that's hungry to grow in the grace and knowledge of our Lord and Savior Jesus Christ? I know a lot of Christians, but not all of them are hungry. A lot of them have distractions in their lives from children and relationships and hobbies and work and whatever. But there's not a whole lot of people that put priority number one in their life of studying, learning, and applying the Word of God to their soul. That's what I want you to be. I have talked to thousands and thousands of people in my lifetime, and I can almost count on a couple of hands those that are really hungry to grow, really willing to pay the price, to study, to show itself approved unto God, a workman that needeth not to be ashamed, but rightly dividing the word of truth. So, what do we have here? Love is a unique problem-solving device, and it is a fruit of the Spirit. So if you're not filled with the Spirit, then you can't use this problem-solving device, because it's the fruit of the Spirit. And again, sin quenches the Spirit, and sin grieves the Spirit, so if you have unconfessed sin in your life, it's not going to work. In order for these things to be manifested, you have to be in fellowship with God, which means you have to rebound when you know you've sinned. Don't put it off. Don't wait till tonight when you go to bed. If you know you sinned at 8 o'clock in the morning, confess that sin at 8:02 in the morning, as quickly as you can. Now, when you begin to grow spiritually from studying and applying the Word of God, you get some joy. That's another fruit of the Spirit. But the fruit of the Spirit is love, joy, peace, long-suffering, kindness, goodness, faithfulness, etc. You begin to get some joy. Paul wrote in Philippians 4:4, rejoice in the Lord always. And again, I say, rejoice. It's a wonderful problem-solving device. Number 9, sharing the happiness of God. It's actually possible for you to maintain a wonderful source of happiness through spiritual growth. That means you're not discouraged. You don't go into self-pity. You don't go into depression. You don't get captured by loneliness. You're happy. You rejoice. You count it all joy for the Lord's sake. So love and joy are two fruits of the Spirit. If the average American had both of these, we'd have a much better country. And then we have the spiritual growth the believer begins to mature and experience. If he grows, if you study the Word of God, if you learn it, if you apply it into your life, you begin to have another fruit of the Spirit called peace. Peace. Everybody wants peace. Isaiah 26:3. Thou wilt keep him in perfect peace, whose mind is stayed on thee, because he trusteth in thee. There's a wonderful problem-solving device right there. If you don't want to have antagonism, if you don't want to have experienced revenge motivation and jealousy, then if you will concentrate on the Word of God and on the person of God and trust in Him, He will give you peace. This is the ministry of the Holy Spirit that does this. Galatians 5:22, again, the third time I've told you this. The fruit of the Spirit is love, joy, peace. Would you like to have peace in your life? Would you like to have less turmoil? Then how do you get it? Isaiah 26:3, you will keep him in perfect peace, whose mind is stayed on thee. If your mind is focusing on conflict, if your mind is focusing on some individual that doesn't like you, if your mind is focusing on some individual that double-crossed you, or something that happened that caused you a problem, then you're not thinking about God. You're thinking about the situation, and you wind up reacting instead of responding. You react with your emotions, and you get angry, you get mad. That's not peace. The only way you'll ever have peace is to concentrate on the person of God the Father, God the Son, and God the Holy Spirit. According to Galatians 5:22, there is another personality trait of the Holy Spirit. A trait that the Spirit-controlled individual is going to have is called long-suffering. But the fruit of the Spirit is love, joy, peace, long-suffering. Let's find out what that means. The actual Greek word for long-suffering is a word called makrothumia. It actually means very patient. It's a compound noun from makros, meaning long, and thymos, meaning soul. The soul was considered the seat of passion, such as anger. The person who is long-suffering is slow to get angry. This means that he or she can control their sin nature when it wants to lash out in emotional anger. So if you have a problem with anger, this is your solution. Stay filled with the Holy Spirit. Don't let mental attitude sins get you out of fellowship, and let your sin nature take over, or you'll be reacting instead of responding. And another one of the fruits of the Spirit is long-suffering, and what comes next, patience. Patience. It's one of God's traits. 2 Peter 3, verse 9, God is very patient, and He's not willing that anyone should perish. Another verse that shows that is Romans 9:22. What if God, willing to show His wrath and to make His power known, endured with much patience the vessels of wrath fitted for destruction? God has a lot of patience. He's been very patient with you, and He's very patient with me. So I'm going to ask you this question straight up. Has God been patient with you? Has He extended His mercy to you, and you, on the other hand, ignored His hand of forgiveness? Did you? He's called your name several times, and you don't respond to it. His patience is long-suffering. He loves you. He's not going to turn His back on you. Until your dying breath, He waits on you to believe in the Lord Jesus Christ. Another word for patience is used in the Scripture, and that word is pronounced hupomone. And that particular word relates to circumstances you endure in your Christian life. What is hupomone? What's that? Well, that's the result of your faith. It's your ability to trust God without wavering or doubting Him under extreme adversity in your life. So faith trusts God, and patience gives you the ability to relax. Isn't that a wonderful way to live? To have trust in God and relax, not to worry. Rest in the Lord and wait patiently for Him, Psalm 37:7. Do not worry because of him who prospers in his way, because of the man who carries out the wicked schemes. You just rest in the Lord and wait patiently for the Lord to handle it. In James 1:4, let patience have her perfect work, that you may be perfect, entire, wanting nothing. The next trait of the mature spiritual life is kindness or gentleness. And that refers to a trait of goodness or kindness in relation to others, like benevolence. This is the mature believer who is very kind to those who are his acquaintances, and he helps when needed, and he never discourages and never manipulates people. And then we have the word goodness, Matthew 19:7. It's not morality. Morality is a great lifestyle. That's not the Christian life. The Christian life is spirituality. Goodness, patience, faithfulness, gentleness, goodness, meekness, self-control. All of these things, I wish I had enough time to go into every one of them for you, but they're there. Read them for yourself. Faithfulness, you can depend on God to always be there. Meekness, genuine humility, self-control, keeping your sin nature out of control and letting the Holy Spirit control your life. This is what God desires for you. This is the way we stabilize the nation, people that have these sorts of attitude, not the other kind that erode the nation. I hope you're listening. I hope it's making sense to you. And if you want to learn more, just please contact me through our website, rickhughesministries.org, or call us at 800 number, 800-831-0718. I'm not a counselor. I'm an evangelist, but I can give you information that'll help you if you want to learn it. Until next week, this is your host, Rick Hughes, saying thank you for listening to The Flawline.
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0: Partly sunny today with a high of 89. Clear tonight, low of 71. The heat returns on Monday with sunny skies and a high of 96. Clear on Monday night with a low of 74. Sunny and hot Tuesday and a high of 98.
1: 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We specialize in news, talk, and information 24 hours a day. 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We call it simply Sunday Morning Music. Songs of faith and inspiration, praise and worship. It's about 6:05. I'm Paul Michaels, and I hope you'll enjoy the music that we've picked out for you on this Sunday morning. We begin with the Hoppers, and I Know Who Holds Tomorrow.

0: Fountain View Academy is a private high school in British Columbia, Canada, where every student plays a musical instrument or sings. And we heard their talents just now on Wonderful Words of Life, the Fountain View Academy singers. The Glen Ellen Chorale right before that with Trust and Obey. Connie Smith gave us a great version of How Great Thou Art. The Statler Brothers sang Amazing Grace, and we began the hour this morning with the Hoppers, And I Know Who Holds Tomorrow. We'll take a quick break and then come back for more Sunday morning music in just a moment here on News Radio 680 WPT.
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0: We're back for more Sunday morning music here on WPTF, and we kick off our next segment with Bill and Gloria Gaither and their homecoming friends. I thank my Savior for it all.

0: Breaking news this hour from townhall.com. I'm Michael Harrington. Representative Alexandria Ocasio-Cortez is shaking up her team with several departures and new aides. Here's correspondent Bernie Bennett.
1: The personnel change comes months before the progressive leader will decide whether to launch a presidential campaign. She's also weighing a run for Senate Minority Leader Chuck Schumer's seat, which is also up in 2028. AOC's years-long campaign manager and senior advisor Oliver Hidalgo-Wolobin is departing in September. Fiorella Beeney, a longtime aide to AOC, took over as interim campaign manager this month. The moves have coincided with the expansion of the portfolio of AOC's chief of staff, Mike Koska. Bernie Bennett reporting.
0: Texas is emerging as a powerful alternative to California, attracting residents, businesses, and investment from across the country. Correspondent Ken Lorman does that.
2: IRS data show Texas gained roughly 1.5 million residents from other states between 2012 and 2023, and that meant billions in additional household income. Census data indicate Texas led the nation in domestic migration in 2024 and 2025. University of Virginia projections suggest Texas could surpass California as America's most populous state by the late 2040s as business and energy investment continue expanding. Ken Lorman reporting.
0: Iceland's voters have rejected a referendum to restart negotiations to join the European Union. RUV, the national broadcaster, says opponents defeated the measure by a margin of about 53% to 47%. Guinea-Bissau is voting today in a referendum to decide on granting new presidential powers. This comes ahead of December's general election, which aims to return the nation to democracy after last year's military coup. More on these stories at townhall.com.
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6: I'm Jeff Hamlin. Officials have confirmed that four rabid goats linked to a traveling petting zoo visited Durham County twice this month. The petting zoo is based out of Iredell County. The zoo made two trips to Durham this month, along with other locations throughout the state. Bill Belichick has won his first season opener as a college football coach. North Carolina surprised TCU 15-10 in a rainy Dublin, Ireland Saturday in a game heard here on WPTF. Belichick says Billy Edwards played hard in his first game as UNC's quarterback.
7: Yeah, I thought Billy did a solid job managing the game. Didn't turn the ball over on his side of it, but we got to do a better job of, taking care of the ball.
6: Funeral services held on Saturday for Sheremy Dillard at Hillside High School. Dillard, the longtime women's basketball coach at Carrboro High and at Felton Grove High School. Police say that Dillard's former boyfriend, Ricky Harper, stabbed her to death. The WPTF forecast for today, partly sunny, high of 89. Jeff Hamlin, WPTF News.
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3: President Trump plays the name game as part of his trade battle with Canada. Dozens of Americans are among the hundreds missing in the massive flooding along the border of China and Nepal. And the uproar over flock surveillance cameras gets some attention on Capitol Hill. But first, Attorney General Todd Blanche announcing the indictments of 81 alleged members of a Puerto Rico-based drug trafficking organization. The FBI and Puerto Rican police arrested 70 alleged gang members on numerous charges.
4: Taking the fight to the cartels with unprecedented force and efficiency makes clear that we, along with our international partners, have zero tolerance for criminal activity. It's exactly what President Trump has directed us to do, and we are making history by doing it while making communities safer at home and abroad.
3: Attorney General said those gang members distributed mass quantities of cocaine, crack cocaine, fentanyl, heroin, and marijuana. The fourth named storm of the hurricane season is in the central Atlantic Ocean. Dolly is its name, and the National Hurricane Center says that is purely a coincidence and came from a preset list just days after the death of Dolly Parton. The storm is forecast to maintain its current strength and structure over the coming days as it approaches the Caribbean. We'll be watching that. A month ago, we first reported a cyber hacking campaign that targeted water facilities in seven states. The perpetrator was believed to be sponsored by Iran. Earlier this week, we learned of separate cyber attacks linked to China. Tonight, the Trump administration is bringing in private companies to help deal with such security breaches, particularly when it comes to your water supply. Here's Chief National Security Correspondent Jennifer Griffin.
5: After suspected Iranian hackers breached security at water facilities across seven states, the White House plans to announce a program to provide states with free cybersecurity to protect the water supply and critical infrastructure, and will enlist private sector cybersecurity firms to do so. Politico was first to report the new initiative. A pilot program is slated to begin in Texas.
6: The goal there is to motivate and to use some of the really smart people here in the private sector to stop it from happening again.
5: There are roughly 150,000 public water systems in the country, and 97% of them serve small communities. The Federal Cybersecurity and Infrastructure Agency, or CISA, says more than 100 internet-exposed water systems were targeted in July alone. The nonprofit Center for Inland Security warns AI will accelerate the problem.
7: U.S. critical infrastructure is going to come under increased attack over the near and midterm. There is undoubtedly systemic underinvestment in the U.S. state and local government space when it comes to critical infrastructure.
5: Representative Josh Gottheimer has sponsored bipartisan legislation to protect water and electric systems, many of which are not even password protected.
8: Believe it or not, CISA found that more than 1 in 10 water systems have a critical cybersecurity vulnerability. Not a great stat. right? More than 80% of these vulnerabilities include software flaws discovered before 2017, and they just haven't gotten to fix them yet.
5: OpenAI has joined 99 leading AI organizations in signing an open letter calling for urgent attention to defend against adversaries using AI to attack American hospitals, water treatment plants, and critical infrastructure, adding, the status quo security won't be enough. Brett.
3: Jennifer, thank you. As regional allies work to broker a deal, President Trump says there are no new negotiations going on between the U.S. and Iran. The president telling Fox News Iran is smart, but, quote, very evil. Chief correspondent Jonathan Hunt shows us where things stand tonight from Tel Aviv on the regional peace efforts.
9: Shuttle diplomacy continues in the Gulf. The Qatari prime minister, the latest to travel to Tehran, for what Qatar's foreign ministry called the efforts being made to reduce escalation. No significant developments were reported as a result of the meetings, just as there were none in the wake of meetings between Iranian officials and Pakistani mediators earlier this week.
10: There are concerted efforts towards the settlement of this issue, particularly the opening of Strait of Hormuz. We remain positive. But eventually it is up to the parties to decide.
9: Those parties are, of course, the U.S. and Iran. And President Trump confirmed today there are currently no talks between the two.
11: Is that a lot to speak to? We don't want to speak to them. We're not looking to meet or anything. The strait is open. We're taking a lot of boats. Millions and millions of barrels of oil are coming out of the strait every day.
9: With lines at gas stations, another sign that Iran's economy is being squeezed, the Treasury Secretary, Scott Bessent, hopes to persuade G20 countries to increase that pressure still further when he meets with them over the weekend in North Carolina. The administration's hope is that eventually the Iranian leadership will capitulate and compromise. But for now, that isn't happening. Instead, Iran has struck out again at ships in the Strait of Hormuz, mocked the economic D-Day the U.S. announced as pure parody, and publicly thanked China for rejecting the U.S. sanctions plan. And China is perhaps the most significant player in all this if the so-called economic warfare is to work, which makes President Trump's planned meeting with China's president next month a potentially critical inflection point in what will by then be a 7-month war. Brett.
3: Jonathan, thank you. Tonight there is new scrutiny on the Flock surveillance camera system. The Senate Judiciary Committee is looking at the collection, retention, and distribution of data from the AI-powered devices. Senior national correspondent Rich Edson shows us tonight.
12: We've seen instances where some bad actors have misused technology.
13: In Arizona, it's an issue in the governor's race.
14: Some of our law enforcement agencies and officers are backing away.
13: In San Diego, a protester dressed as Darth Vader is speaking out against them.
15: The emperor is a fan of Flock, and we must continue utilizing Flock technologies.
13: Nationwide, political pressure is building against the widespread deployment of 120,000 AI-powered Flock cameras that record and analyze license plates and vehicle characteristics. Now, Senator Josh Hawley is demanding information on how Flock places its cameras, what it does with the data, and how police officers access it. In a letter to Flock Safety CEO Garrett Langley, Hawley writes, quote, recent examples of abuse and misuse of personal data reveal the woeful lack of safeguards in these systems. Hawley's letter cites a case in Florida where a woman spent nearly 2 weeks in jail facing several felony counts, plus a report from Milwaukee where prosecutors say a police officer allegedly searched his girlfriend's license plate 145 times. And her ex-boyfriend's 55 times. Flock CEO says the country needs to strike a balance.
16: I value my privacy. My family values their privacy. My employees value their privacy. But what we're talking about is safety as well. And so I think when people talk about just one of these, privacy or safety, they're prioritizing the wrong thing.

0: be on the way. Foreign correspondent Jeff Paul is following developments again tonight from London. A warning here, some of this video is disturbing.
1: A race to find survivors. Rescue teams in Nepal working nonstop in the aftermath of a massive landslide and flood, seemingly triggered by a glacier collapsing.
2: I lost everything. Rice, corn, clothes, the tea shop. Everything was swept away by floods.
1: Some are evacuated by helicopter, while others are carried out on the backs of soldiers. Hundreds are still missing, including dozens of Americans. President Trump promising help.
3: We are sending aid, and we've spoken to the leadership, and we let them know anything they want we'll have.
1: Rescue teams have reportedly found bodies hundreds of miles downstream from the most devastated areas.
4: I was on our terrace, and a flood hit the top floor. It only subsided after an hour or so. My wife was already buried in the mudslide.
1: But with roads buried and bridges swept away, rescuers face a tough task. New satellite images show the scale of destruction, entire villages and industrial sites wiped off the map. A Tibet spiritual leader, the Dalai Lama, is offering condolences to those impacted by the flooding. He says whether it's climate change or other factors, he's hoping action is taken to prevent future disasters. Brent.
0: Jeff Ball in London. Jeff, thank you.
5: We'll be back with more right after this.
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1: We're either going to move the country forward or we're going to turn back the clock. And we have an opportunity to take back control of the House and the United States Senate.
2: Are they Democrats or are they communists? That's a huge infighting that they're dealing with right now. You'll see the unity and you'll see the common sense that the Republican Party will deliver in November.
3: Well, control of the House and Senate at stake when the midterm elections happen in November. Let's talk about how we get there, what may happen in between now and then. We're joined by Republican media consultant Alex Castellanos and Matt Bennett, former deputy assistant to the president for intergovernmental affairs under Bill Clinton. Gentlemen, thanks for being here. You know, our power rankings for the Senate races, if you look at this map, the yellow are the races that we essentially say are toss-ups right now, and there have been some shifts in recent days. If you look at Michigan, it was lean Democrat. Now it's a toss-up. Texas was lean Republican. Now a toss-up. Kansas, solid R. Now likely R. We're looking at a map that is changing all the time as we get to the 70 days, Alex. But if you were to look at a big picture, how do you see it right now?
4: Gosh, I wish I was still a media consultant. There's going to be so much money spent in these races. I think Republicans are bouncing back a little bit. All the energy was energy against Trump. Democrats had more intensity than Republicans until recently, when we've seen now a counter pressure with Republicans voting really very scared of democratic socialism. Now there's a countervailing force to, hey, is this election about tapping the brake pedal against Trump? Now they're democratic socialists. So I think the race has tightened up everywhere, and Republicans have a shot to keep the Senate. I don't think they're going to hang on to the House.
3: New York Times, Matt, Democrats face a potential Tea Party moment as left-wing candidates have notched victories in primary after primary. Many progressives hope they will be able to move the Democratic Party further to the left, mirroring in some ways how the rise of the Tea Party movement nearly two decades ago pushed the Republican Party much further to the right. The results raise questions about whether these candidates can piece together a broad enough coalition. I think, you know, the Tea Party comparison, Tea Party, the largest policy issues were cut the national debt, term limits, things that in the big conservative bubble were not out of the norm. Some of these left-wing candidates have a lot of policy issues that are pretty out of the norm.
5: Yeah, they're way out there. I mean, abolishing prisons and abolishing the border and that kind of thing. But that is pretty limited. That's just a handful of these DSA members or soon-to-be members in New York, Philadelphia, Denver. That is a pretty small number. I think 5-6 people could fall into that category. But remember, if we win the House, we're going to have at least 218 Democrats coming to Washington, and most of them are moderates. And I think what happened with the Tea Party was they actually nominated a whole bunch of people in Senate races that Republicans could have won, like in Delaware, but ended up losing because they nominated people that were too outside the mainstream. That could happen. There's a handful of races like that. But we've also nominated some really solid mainstream Democrats in Alaska, in Iowa, in Texas, and I think they're very competitive.
3: Let me raise something. I asked each of you to choose a race. Interestingly, you, Matt, chose a primary race in Massachusetts, and that is one you think we should watch.
5: Yeah, it's very interesting what's happening in Massachusetts. Ed Markey, who's 80 years old, is running against Seth Moulton, who's 47. And we've been hearing for a year from the far left that we need youth. You know, that was the big thing. And all of a sudden, they're for Ed Markey because he matches them ideologically a little bit closer than Moulton does. I think it's tough to beat an incumbent, so Moulton has an uphill battle. But if he does beat him, I think that'll be a really interesting shift in the narrative around ideology.
3: Yeah, AOC and others have come to the senator's aid with endorsements. Okay, your race to watch, you say, is Texas.
4: Texas, and I think one mistake, Massing, it's only a small part, the Democratic Socialism, the Democratic Party, and that's true. But the Democrats have said it's our party's a big tent, and this is the big tent is the home for democratic socialism. And where do you see that in Texas with Tallarico? You've got a guy who doesn't say he's a democratic socialist, but he is echoing all of their positions and has. And he has a Kamala Harris problem, which all of it's on the internet recorded forever. He's a poor candidate. You know, in Texas, you need to be a manly man, and he's riding inside saddle for the gunfight. I don't think he fits Texas. But on the other hand, you have the Republican candidate who has shot himself full of moral holes, Paxson. So you have two incredibly flawed candidates, neither of whom should be able to win. What does that mean? This means it's going to be a big test of the national dynamic. Is the wind, the headwind that Republicans face because of President Trump, people want to tap the brake pedal. They love what he's doing, but slow it down, Mr. President. Is that bigger than Republicans and independents saying, I'm really scared that these kind of radical Democrats are going to dangerously change this country?
3: Yeah, and in Texas, the Fox Power Rankings, the polling there, just looking at the recent polls, Fox News, Texas A&M, New York Times, Siena, these show a Democrat who could potentially turn Texas blue, which is something to watch. Here's the other race, Michigan Senate race. Right now, we have it at 51-47, outside the margin of error there, over El Sayed, Mike Rogers over El Sayed, who was pressed on Jesse Waters' show on a couple of his policies.
6: Are you glad the Ayatollah is dead?
7: Yeah, I mean, look, he was a terrible person, but that's beyond the point. The bigger question is, should we have gone to war in the first place?
6: You say you want socialized health care. Abdul, how much is that going to cost?
7: It's going to cost the average Michigander a whole lot less than they pay right now.
3: All kind of reaction, Matt, to that interview and some of the things said in there. And I guess Republicans say do more interviews. But what do you think?
5: Look, Michigan is going to be really close because the president's pretty far underwater there. His approval rating's around 42-43%. And Susan Collins is the only Republican to have won in a state where the president is that far underwater. It's hard to do. But El Sayed is a little farther outside the mainstream than people like me were hoping for. And if he doesn't sand some of those edges off, I think it's going to be tough for him, too.
3: The president's approval versus DSA's scariness. Is that what we're looking at?
4: I think that's the whole dynamic of the race. Usually, the presidential dynamic is bigger because that affects everybody everywhere. But El Sayed is a turnout machine for Republicans. He has got Republicans motivated in a way they weren't just a few weeks ago. And in Michigan, you've got a great candidate for governor, John James, so you've got a strong ticket. My one concern about Michigan is Mike Rogers. He is kind of an establishment mushy candidate. Some people think, oh, that's good. He'll appeal across the middle. No, you don't show up at a gunfight riding side saddle like Tallarico in Texas. He needs to be a fighter. He needs to get up there and stand up because this Al Sayed guy may be wrong and crazy on a lot of issues, but he's very smooth. He's very smart. He's very talented, and he is unshackled from the truth. This is going to be a tough race. I think Matt is right.
3: All right, guys. We'll have many more conversations. Thank you. We'll be back with more right after this.

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10: 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Although the United States was the first country to recognize Israel, they were under attack almost immediately. UN Representative Abba Eban speaks on Israel's nationhood.
11: 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For here is the only state in the international community which has the same territory, speaks the same language, and upholds the same faith as it did 3,000 years ago. How grotesque would be an international community which found room for 127 sovereign units and which did not acknowledge the sovereignty of that people which had given nationhood its deepest significance and its most enduring grace.
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13: A key Senate race is in North Carolina. The Democratic candidate is former Governor Roy Cooper, who won the state by 5 points in 2020. But in 2024, President Trump won the Tar Heel State by 3 points. What about this year? Our Fox News survey of North Carolina voters shows Cooper leads Republican Michael Whatley by 9 points. Some of that is because of greater party loyalty among Democrats. 97% back Cooper, while 87% of Republicans support Whatley. Plus, independents favor the Democrat. Another thing Cooper has in his favor is his personal rating. 54% of North Carolinians have a favorable view of him, compared to 40% for Whatley. And by an 8-point margin, more Democrats than Republicans say they're extremely motivated to vote. We hope you're motivated to visit our homepage, foxnews.com/poll. I'm Dana Blanton. That's your Poll Parade.
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15: The latest election night results showing President Trump's influence in the Republican Party remains strong. The president's pick to win the South Carolina Senate nomination, Darlene Graham, won her runoff with Congressman Ralph Norman. Meanwhile, the Democrat divide extends to the men in line to become Speaker of the House should the party take over that chamber amid growing friction over Israel. We have Fox Team coverage, Rich Edson in Washington, with how Democrats are handling some of their internal squabbles. Correspondent Mark Meredith starts us off tonight from Columbia, South Carolina. Good evening, Mark.
16: Brett, good evening to you. South Carolina Republicans, they are sticking with Darlene Graham. She's going to be the Senate nominee this fall. She is very new to the world of politics, but she's made it through two primary elections now, and she says there's one man she thanks the most, President Trump.
17: Tonight, the White House is celebrating Darlene Graham's victory in South Carolina's Senate primary runoff as the president's endorsement, in-person rally, and get-out-the-vote effort paid off, helping push a political newcomer over the finish line.
18: I want to thank President Trump for all of his support and his endorsement. Our victory would not have been possible without you, and we are truly grateful.
17: Graham, who was appointed senator in July after the death of her brother, Lindsey Graham, overcame questions about qualifications to defeat Congressman Ralph Norman, who says Trump should have stayed out of the race.
19: You know, the president got involved. He has that right. That's his prerogative. As I told, his policies are good. I never understood why he got in this race.
17: Today, Trump fired back, posting, Ralph Norman had the look of a good congressman, not great, but good, but ruined his career when he endorsed Nikki Haley. Trump's endorsement also proved pivotal in Oklahoma, where gubernatorial candidate Mike Mazie claimed victory over the state's attorney general, winning by roughly 2,000 votes.
20: Thanks, of course, to President Donald J. Trump for helping us across the finish line.
17: Fox data shows Trump's endorsement power remains strong, with 100% track record of Senate, 98% of House, and 76% of gubernatorial candidates winning their primaries. Fox is also told the president is expected to spend heavily from his Super PAC, which holds $400 million to boost GOP candidates sticking by him.
16: Senator Graham still has another election in front of her. November's general should be facing off against a Democratic Dr. Annie Andrews. Republicans tell me they're pretty confident they'll be able to hold on to the seat. South Carolina hasn't had a Democratic senator, Brett, in over 20 years. Brett.
15: And Mark, a week ago, Alaska held its Senate primary, but now we've just learned the latest candidate advancing to the general has Republicans a little nervous.
16: Brett, this is a wild story, and it's going to be playing out over the next several weeks. Yes, and the primary election in Alaska is over. Now we're going to the Senate contest in November. There's going to be four names on the ballot, Democrat Mary Petola, as well as the Republican incumbent Senator Dan Sullivan. But today we learned another Dan Sullivan, a retired school teacher, made it through the primary and is going to be on the ballot. So they're going to have the same name, but they're two different men, and there's some Republicans who are worried that conservative voters will vote for the wrong candidate in their view, and that could absolutely sway the election in Alaska. Brett?
15: That's one to watch. All right, Mark, thank you. We are learning details about the first ever Republican midterm convention next month. The conference will be held in Dallas, September 9th and 10th. We'll be there. President Trump will appear both nights. Vice President Vance will headline the Wednesday night session, with President Trump keynoting the Thursday night event. The top Democrat in the House is being criticized by members of his own party over his meeting with the president's son-in-law. Minority Leader Hakeem Jeffries is being ripped for his weekend session with Special Envoy Jared Kushner. This comes as Democrat infighting over Israel becomes a major campaign flashpoint. Here's senior national correspondent Rich Edson.
21: A trio of committee promotions hits at a major issue dividing Democrats. House Democrats have elevated three pro-Israel lawmakers to senior positions on the House Foreign Affairs Committee. Former Obama Deputy National Security Advisor and notable Israel critic Ben Rhodes says, quote, translation, a giant FU from Democratic leadership to Democratic voters. But voters just backed one of those promoted Democrats, Florida Congressman Jared Moskowitz, who trounced his DSA-endorsed primary opponent by 27 points, leading to more criticism of why some progressives are so focused on Israel.
0: Why was that worthy of your attack unless you bear a deep animus to strong advocates on behalf of the state of Israel? So, you know, Ben Rhodes is a smart guy, but this is a really dumb move.
21: Primaries this year are highlighting Democrats' differences on Israel, defunding ICE, and influencers like Hassan Piker. During his primary campaign, now Michigan Senate nominee Abdul El-Sayed spent time with Piker. Others are critical.
1: I strongly disagree with many of the things that Hassan Piker said. I don't understand some of the followers.
21: Establishment Democrats are also on the defensive after House Minority Leader Hakeem Jeffries met with Jared Kushner. Jeffries says they discussed affordability.
22: Hakeem, as you know, is getting pummeled for simply sitting down to have a conversation with somebody on the other side of the aisle. If he's going to try to maintain the leadership position of Democrats in the House, he's got a tough road to hoe.
21: His allies contend Democrats have to be a governing party, especially with a Republican in the White House next Congress. Now, one veteran Democrat suggests the leadership challenge may extend to the Senate.
23: Everything's on the table. Leadership, agenda, everything must be there so that we, in fact, answer the challenge which the American people right now want us to answer.
21: If Democrats win a narrow House majority, even a handful of progressive holdouts could have real leverage over what a Jeffries speakership looks like if he wins the speakership. Brett?
15: All right, Rich, thank you. We'll be back with more.
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0: Now, Bret Baier's All-Star Panel.
6: The U.S. Treasury Department launched this week Operation Economic Outcast, targeting at least 60 Iran-linked entities to sever Tehran's remaining global economic lifelines. Treasury Secretary Scott Bessent warned sanctions could expand to non-compliant nations, including China.
7: We want to make clear to here today that no one is above the reach of U.S. sanctions, that if they facilitate transactions and are part of the ecosystem that turns Iranian oil into money, into repression, they will be targeted.
6: At home, the Supreme Court has temporarily cleared President Trump's executive order restricting mail-in voting. With that, let's bring in our panel. Opinion editor at the Daily Wire, Ben Domenech, former State Department spokesperson under President Obama, Marie Harf, and Fox News correspondent Lucas Tomlinson. Lucas, let me start with you. At the White House, they seem to be suggesting that this economic pressure on Iran is almost having a greater impact than the military pressure.
8: That's right, Brett, and there's not much appetite in the White House or in Iran, frankly, for continuing a military offensive against Iran. And that's why President Trump has decided, with his Treasury Secretary leading it, to unleash this economic D-Day, is what Treasury Secretary Scott Bessent called it, to squeeze Iran. It's not likely they wave the white flag anytime soon. I spoke to an Arab official in the region about that. But the big question is, will we see secondary sanctions? Will we see any major bank in China? That was notably absent from the Secretary's pitch from the Treasury Department, Brett, but is something that hopefully by squeezing Iran economically eventually, that this could potentially get the Strait of Hormuz opened up.
6: Yeah, Marie, we've seen sanctions on Iran for years, really decades, and they've had ways to get around it. This seems more intense. It seems like it's a boot on the neck of Iran, but you have to have other countries buy in.
9: That's right. And other countries like China, like the Gulf, like Iraq, all those other countries who, over those many decades of sanctions, have gotten really good at evading them. So I do think that this new sanctions regime will create probably some incremental financial pressure on the Iranian regime. It will further complicate its ability to transact with a lot of these countries. But the Iranian government over all those decades has also gotten very good at finding workarounds for this. And the regime today is relatively stable. They have survived what they believe and what reports suggest is the maximum amount of American military pressure they are likely to see. They've come out on the other side. They are in power. They have survived all of that. And so to them, I think the goal is really the question here. So Scott Bessent said that something like regime change is maybe the goal. J.D. Vance has said, well, maybe it's just a return to talk. So I think this will create some more economic pressure, Brett, but the question still remains, what is the Trump administration's goal, and how are they going to get the Iranians to actually back down when they've survived so much American pressure already? We haven't heard that yet.
6: Yeah, and it is a bit like a dog being backed into a corner, barking at you. Eventually, that dog is going to launch out and bite. The question is, how big a bite does Iran still have, Ben, and how long does the American public stand with this administration in this effort?
10: Well, Brett, I think that one of the things that we heard from the president right from the get-go was that this was going to be something that could be over with very quickly because of American military might. He has displayed enormous confidence in the American military to come off with you know, some projects and some operations that were, you know, deemed incredibly dangerous without the loss of American life. We've seen that happen repeatedly over the course of this second administration. And I think that unfortunately, one of the lessons that he may have taken from that is that the American military could do just about anything, and that he didn't have to worry about the potential end game in a situation that is like what they face today, one where the regime has effectively survived the onslaught, as Marie said, even with, we should admit, you know, an incredible loss to their military capabilities, their ability to project power, their ballistic missile program, and, of course, you know, in numerous losses in terms of their leadership. They have been able to survive as a regime, and that's because Iran is such a hard target. We've always understood that. That's something that has been wargamed out over and over again over the decades, and we understood the different decisions that they would make. Unfortunately, I think the president may have gotten lulled into a position where he thought this would might maybe be a little easier than it turned out to be. And now he faces a situation where Republicans, mindful of the midterms, are increasingly skittish about this war. And unfortunately, I think for them, they're making a political mistake when it comes to their approach to talking about it. They're running away from this issue. And when you're running away from an issue, I think that that's an indication that of weakness and of the kind of thing that is going to be exploited by candidates over the course of these next 70 days.
6: The president, Lucas, continues to say that they are getting ships through, oil tankers through, at big numbers, in his words. The naval blockade is still in place, putting more pressure on Iran. And he just said that the strait has been cleared of mines. You know, there are questions about what Iran's capabilities can be with drones, with mines, and how much they can do, in the president's words, a nuisance to those oil tankers going through.
8: That's right. We already saw Iran launch an attack after the Treasury Secretary announced this operation, Outcast, hitting an oil tanker going through the Strait of Hormuz. And for the U.S. military, Brett, it says something that two U.S. Navy aircraft carrier strike groups cannot open the Strait of Hormuz. So there's some question there about the military options available, what has already taken place, going back to July 7th when President Trump restarted the air campaign when he was at the NATO summit in Turkey, only to end that in recent weeks. And that's why this is almost feels like plan B with the economic strangulation that we heard from the Treasury Secretary. Big question is time. Iran doesn't have midterms. They don't need this to be solved anytime soon. A different schedule, of course, for President Trump in the White House and for Republicans all over the country.
6: Meantime, midterms, as we said, just 75 days away, and there are really some 70 days away. There are really questions, Lucas, how much the president is going to get involved. He's lately said he's not on the ballot. These are referendums on the administration in power that controls Congress, which is Republican. He's also at his fingertips, has a lot of access to a lot of money that a lot of these races may need as these polls tighten.
8: That's right. And we heard from President Trump. He was just down in South Carolina stumping for Darlene Graham. He's hoping that will be a good result. But the president, he does have these two large super PACs. He's got hundreds of millions of dollars he could spend. But as history is a guide, it's going to be a tough night for Republicans, especially in the House on election night, and really even in the Senate. Some of the betting markets have this at a 50-50 proposition. It's very notable that President Ronald Reagan, who won 44 states in 1980, 49 states in 1984, never had a Republican majority in the House during those 8 years. And right now, for President Trump, it's the war in Iran. We're hearing a lot about affordability, about prices, and it's going to be tough. And certainly some movement with Iran could go a long way before the war.
6: Yeah, Democrats feel pretty good now, but they've got their own issues, Marie, and inside the party.
9: I mean, don't we always, Brett? No, I think Democrats should not be overconfident, but we do feel good, certainly about the House. You know, when you look at Fox News polling, the Democratic lead in the generic ballot and on almost every issue now, including things like immigration, I think Democrats feel really good about that. In the Senate, I'm really focused on Iowa, Ohio, North Carolina, and Alaska as the four pickup opportunities. I think we're seeing some really interesting polling out of those places. And, you know, Donald Trump would kill for Ronald Reagan's positives, Lucas, when we're talking about numbers. Trump may not be on the ballot, but he is the leader of the party that is, and his negatives are so bad and so underwater in so many states. Look, Democrats are not perfect. I don't think we've picked perfect candidates everywhere, certainly, but I think that Republicans in some ways have done even worse. So we will see in 70 days what happens, but pretty soon, you know, not that long, people start voting early. We didn't talk about the mail-in ballot case, but there's a lot of, I think, nervousness about this election, getting as many people to the polls as are legally allowed to vote, turning out and not seeing, you know, someone messing with the election. I think everyone is a little nervous about what might be coming down the pike here.
6: All right, Ben, last word.
10: Well, I just think that Republicans need a reset. The conversation that was had on Fox News over the weekend with Speaker Johnson, where he declared strength in response to the idea that you would have a meeting between Jared Kushner and Hakeem Jeffries, saying that he should have more faith in House Republicans. My follow-up question to the Speaker would be, why? Because I don't think see much in terms of the reason that Republican voters should have faith in House Republicans to deliver a message over the coming days that is going to be different from the one that they've delivered before, which is one of basically infighting. And unfortunately, I think for House and for Senate Republicans, they are going into a historic cycle where the wind is at the back of Democrats. And you could see a lot of people elected, even if Republican critics are absolutely correct when they say that their agenda, if applied to the country, would be absolutely crazy. So I don't think that there is there is not a situation here where Republicans should just rest on the idea that Democrats are going to trip over themselves going into this election. They have to advocate for an actual reason why they should be returned to their jobs. I certainly am not hearing that, and I don't think that voters are hearing that yet either.
6: There we go. Panel, thanks. That'll do it for this week. You can hear more of this series at foxnewspodcast.com or wherever you get your favorite podcast. Be sure to leave a rating and a review. We want to hear from you. For Ben, Marie, and Lucas, I'm Brett Baer. We'll see you next time.
11: 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It appears by its own numbers, the U.S. government seems insolvent. It's reported that the Treasury shows about $6 trillion in assets and over $47 trillion in liabilities. Add it all up, and it looks like the U.S. owes more than $130 trillion it doesn't have. 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

0: The Ruth Sheets Adult Care Center is a social and health day program designed for older adults with cognitive impairments, such as Alzheimer's disease and other types of dementia. It's located in downtown Raleigh, and my name is Matt Frazier. I'm the director, and I've got with me here Waria Hogan, whose mom came to the Sheets Center. Waria, why did you choose an adult day program?
1: Well, for a couple reasons, actually. Mother couldn't stay at home any longer by herself, so she moved from Rocky Mount to Raleigh with us, and I worked full-time, and at that time I was working in an office. Yeah. And so it was important that I not leave her at home and to find something that would be good. And after we talked to her doctor, she suggested, well, what about an adult day center? And I said, oh, well, I don't know. And then I asked around, and a couple of our friends came here. Their parent came here. And so that was the beginning of it, Matt. That was one of the reasons why I chose an adult day center.
0: That's great. And as I was recalling, kind of trips back home to see your mom, some of the things that she was doing were not what she was supposed to be doing.
1: Yes, yeah, exactly right.
0: And it kind of became clear that a change needed to happen.
1: That's exactly right. Yeah. Yeah. When the doctor requested a change be made. Yeah.
0: Gotcha. Gotcha. Yeah. What was your experience like with the Ruth Sheets Center?
1: Oh, I can't praise the Ruth Sheets Center enough, really. I would bring mother here in the mornings. One of the first people in the door, because I work at Almost Durham, and so I needed that drive time to try to get to work before 9 o'clock. And so it was an excellent experience for mother. As you know, when we first came, she wasn't real warm about it. And, you know, she was like, well, yeah, that was nice to visit, but that was it. You know, and we talked to her doctor, and her doctor thought it was an excellent idea as well. And so she said, well, I need you to go at least 3 to 4 days a week, you know, because Warrior's working and we don't need to leave you at home by yourself. And so as we came, I think we started out like 3 days a week or something like that. Mother had so much fun. She didn't even say, oh, well, no, I've already been 3 days this week. So she's ready to come every single solitary day. So mother loved her class. You know, she loved her class and the people here. So,
0: and it's great that the doctor really was involved and kind of helped to for your mom to understand it and not be coming from you being the bad guy.
1: Yeah.
0: You need that. You had enough things to deal with.
1: That's
0: so
1: correct.
0: That's great. That's my recollection is the same, that she, once she started coming and it became part of her routine, her class, that she kept wanting to come.
1: And
0: that's fantastic. So can you tell me more about your mom's experience? Like when you would pick her up, she would probably, as I recall, for the most part, she'd be happy. She'd be always hungry, right? She always said she was
1: always
0: starving,
1: hungry.
0: Right?
1: Of course, I know that she had eaten well.
0: Yeah.
1: Here, because I've had a couple meals here myself, and so I know she had eaten well, but certainly she was always very happy when I picked her up, and of course she was always ready to eat.
0: Yeah.
1: So one of the volunteers, she would always, when I walked in the door, she'd say, your mom is ready to eat. She's perishing.
0: She's perishing,
1: and
0: yes.
1: I said, well, I know she had lunch. Well, yeah, but I'm ready to eat again, she says. And so, but yeah, she always enjoyed being here, and she loved the people here. And also the people loved her. Y'all spoiled her really, really bad, Matt. I had to unspoil her when I got home, picked her up.
0: We certainly like taking care of them best we can. That's for sure. What are some of the benefits of your mom coming? Like, I mean, you got some time away so you could do some work.
1: Mm-hmm.
0: And then your mom was involved in activities, so she was doing things during the day as well. Were there other things you can think of that were helpful to you guys?
1: Well, another thing is that she was her socialization with other people, you know, adults and stuff, was really, really good. She loved the activities. She loved going up to the chapel on the days that you had designated for it. And she even spoke about the children that would come down and visit today the children came down to visit, or they stood up and sang for us, and it was just so beautiful. Another thing is the events that we would have once a month, so that we could come in and have meals with other family members and the people that were in Mother's class. Yeah.
0: And y'all would do kind of like field trips then, right? Y'all would go to like I think y'all went to the Science Museum.
1: Yeah, we went to the Science Museum. We went out to lunch and dinner several times. We did a Christmas thing together. The family was really, really good, you know, because not only did we have the support of the Ruth Sheet Center, but the other family members that had a family member here, just like I did Mother. It was very helpful getting to know other people and have their support. I mean, we really built some real strong bonds.
0: Yes.
1: Yeah.
0: Yes, you did.
1: Yeah, with
0: they
1: the
0: still
1: family
0: talk about
1: members.
0: You.
1: Yeah.
0: That's for sure.
1: We had a good time. I miss a lot of them. Yeah. Yeah. Yeah. Just haven't gotten back there yet.
0: It takes time.
1: Yeah.
0: For sure. So what about for you? What can you say things you gained by having your mom coming here?
1: Well, one of the things that I gained was peace of mind, right? I never had to worry about Mother when she was here. She's very happy here. If something was going on that you thought I needed to know or somebody else thought I needed to know, you didn't hesitate to call me. You know, and if it's an emergency, you'll say, I need you to call me right back. But other than that, you just wanted to share something with me. We could talk about it when I get to pick her up or call me back. You know, so that was a huge help for me, Matt, because I needed to know that she was okay.
0: Yeah.
1: Right. And she was okay here. She was more than okay here. You know, she's very happy and just glad to be here, and I was very glad for her to be here. So peace of mind was one of them, and then the second thing is that it was convenient for us, right? The hours that you were open was convenient so that I could work. I do work, again, a full-time job, so it was important to me to be able to know that she's somewhere where I could know she's okay. I can go to work, focus on work, and then come back and get her, and finish up the rest of the evening or morning or whatever. So, yeah.
0: Great.
1: Yeah.
0: Would you recommend the Ruth Sheet Center to others?
1: Oh, absolutely. I certainly would recommend it. And I have told a lot of people about it. And I don't know if they've called you yet, Matt, but I have told a lot of people about the Sheet Center. Yeah.
0: Good.
1: Great place. Great place.
0: Appreciate it.
1: Great people.
0: Sure. We try the best we can every day.
1: You do a great job. You really, truly do.
0: So your mom also attended, part of the time was before the pandemic and part of the time was during the pandemic. And, and certainly there were some changes that we had to make related to that protocols. But with her attending during the pandemic, how did you feel safe having your mom here?
1: I certainly did. When we tried her back out here to see if things would work okay, and you brought me in and walked me around to see how you had changed the dynamics of the room so that, you know, I could feel comfortable that she was okay, because that was one of the things, again, her doctor.
0: Yeah.
1: Her doctor's very involved in Mother's life and in my life as well. And so it was important for me to be able to share with her that the Ruth Sheet Center was actually taking the correct measures and protocols, following protocols to keep people safe. And, of course, it was important that others were safe, but it was more important to me that Mother was safe
0: Absolutely.
1: As well.
0: Absolutely.
1: Yeah. And so she was so happy to see you guys.
0: Yeah.
1: She was like, where have you been? Where have you been? Because, you know. She just
0: that almost 6 months of time when we were closed down was tough on all of us. It was hard being really, really shut in, and it's still hard now, but we can get out a little bit, we can be around others a little bit.
1: And
0: we can provide some safe spaces for our folks that are vulnerable. These folks are important. So thank you for sharing some of your story and some of what's going on with you. The Ruth Sheet Center and myself, we greatly appreciate having you here now, having your mom with us before, and getting to know your family. It's an extension of our own family.
1: It is.
0: The thing about this place for me, the Ruth Sheet Center, is that we get to really be involved with life and on different levels and to be able to care for folks that typically it's that short-term memory is the main component of what's kind of going away. Mm-hmm. And so we're able to just do things and take it as a fun place. And those social skills that they all learned early on and that we all learned early on are there. You know, they know kind of what to do. Mm-hmm. And they'll try their best to behave is the general approach. And we get to play games and have fun.
1: Yeah.
0: You know, and help them to eat and drink and get in the bathroom if we need help there. Have the nurse come and check them out if they need that or
1: that
0: medications
1: exactly
0: and just really provide a safe place. It's really important. I love that you and the other group of caregivers were able to get together at times and have little outings and feel like you were not on an island all by yourself, just you and your mom.
1: Yeah.
0: Because that's a tough place to feel.
1: It
0: for
1: is.
0: Sure.
1: Even though we had the support of you and all the staff, it was important for us to be able to kind of do something outside of Blue Sheets, because most of us were running in to bring that parent and then running back to grab them. And, you know, as mothers, always perishing, so it was going to get something to eat. So it was just wonderful to be able to get to know people, get to know some of the people that were around mother all day, you know, and to know their family members. And we shared a lot of struggles. And a lot of challenges, you know, but it was good that somebody else understood.
0: Absolutely.
1: Yeah. And so that was a good thing. And I hope that they're continuing. Well, probably not continuing during the pandemic, but I hope it will continue after.
0: Yeah.
1: Things get back to whatever normal is now.
0: Exactly.
1: Yeah.
0: As long as they can be safe. You know, we want folks to be able to socialize. Be safe. So
1: my phone popped up a memory of us going to one of the events down, I think in Garner or Apex or something together. And it had us all, everybody took pictures that day and we did a collage and sent them off to everybody. And they just loved it. So
0: that's fantastic.
1: Yeah.
0: When we had our family Christmas dinner, that's one of the other ones that really stands out to me, that seeing your mom and some of the rest of your family, but seeing them with Santa.
1: Yeah.
0: And seeing them interact with others and just singing and having a good time. It was a great time. It certainly brings back really good memories.
1: One of Mother's favorite holidays is Christmas and Easter. Those are her two favorite. And so Christmas, she always looked forward to the Christmas party. Now, she wasn't real happy about Santa, not in the beginning, right? But she always warmed up to Santa and would get on his knee. I have so many beautiful pictures of her on Santa's knee. So those were always wonderful times as well. And singing, the sing-alongs.
0: Yes.
1: The food is always good. Did I mention the food? The food was always good. Not just here at Ruth Sheets, but all the events as well. So, yeah.
0: Fantastic. We are in our 30th year operating. We're downtown Raleigh. We're inside of the

0: into this space and talking about your experience. It's certainly been a pleasure for me.
1: And me as well, Matt. One I won't ever forget.
0: Thank you.
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0: 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WPTF, Raleigh, Durham, Cary, Chapel Hill, a Curtis Media station. The following is a pre-recorded program. Now, all across North Carolina, it's Carolina Newsmakers. Here's your host, Don Curtis.
1: Well, hello, everybody. Welcome back to Carolina Newsmakers. I've been looking forward to this program for some time because one of the crown jewels of the state of North Carolina is our North Carolina Community College system. And today we have the president of the Community College system, Dr. Monty Sullivan, with us. And we're going to be talking about a number of things, issues that affect these 58 colleges across the state and some 600,000 students. So, Dr. Sullivan, thank you for joining us, and thank you for being with us all the way from Louisiana.
2: Yes, sir. We are so excited to be in North Carolina. Thank you for having us on Carolina Newsmakers, and thank you for focusing on the work that goes on within our community colleges.
1: So why North Carolina? What led you, after leading Louisiana's system for 12 years, what attracted you to the system here in North Carolina?
2: Well, I have to admit, after 32 years, 31 and a half years of working in Louisiana, we were set to retire. We were set to move on and do other things in life. And this advertisement came out that focused on North Carolina, its colleges and its people, in a way that we felt like was exactly the place we needed to be. And North Carolina is a place that has the only system in America of community colleges that serves the complete mission, all the way from adult basic education through contract training, workforce training programs, transfer mission. The entire mission is within those colleges. And I'll tell you another thing that is really impressive. 58 separate pride points within the community with the strength of a system. That doesn't happen in other places around the country. And so as we were thinking about what's next for us, and this opportunity came along, and Mr. Looney, the chair of our board, as well as the board as a whole, had cast this position as the most important position in North Carolina. What that tells me is I'm not in need of being in the most important position, but I do believe that by sharing the most important position is in the community colleges, what you're saying is, just as you pointed out in your opening comments, that this system of colleges is the crown jewel of North Carolina. It is the means by which the people of North Carolina will advance themselves and find themselves able to participate in this economy. If you don't have the skills today, it is very, very difficult to get into the economy. And we're seeing that in the data. I'd love to spend a little bit more time as we get into the segment here talking about what those data show us.
1: Well, it's interesting. And of course, the community college system is governed entirely different than the university system.
2: Right.
1: You might want to tell us a little bit about the differences between how the university system, with its campuses across the state, and you work together, because there is a close affiliation.
2: Yeah, absolutely. There must be, and it happens on behalf of our students. So our university system is one that is, by the way, an excellent system. Let's just point that out from the beginning. Very proud to be in North Carolina, a place that values its public universities, its two-year colleges and that mission, but also the private four-year institutions. But the UNC system is governed largely by a state board. Now, the community college system has an equal state board responsible for policy for all 58 colleges. But the real strength of North Carolina's community college system lies in its local relationships with local boards. Counties that are able to put forward individuals that have an interest and a love for this mission, they serve on these boards. They participate at a level that I have never seen before. I have, as a consultant for some time, worked with trustees to help them understand the community college mission. I walked the General Assembly here in North Carolina. And what I find is the people in the General Assembly, in those elected roles, they have already served on their local board for their community college. So when they walk into the General Assembly, they know the mission of the community college. That is not typical across the country. So an incredible set of people, an army of people across North Carolina, all banding together to ensure that this mission is made available to people across the state, and most importantly, to make sure that opportunity isn't different by zip code. That's a really important element, given where we are in 2026, the geographic dispersion of our population, really important that we're able to bring opportunity to people.
1: What are the two or three outcomes by which you want North Carolinians to judge your tenure?
2: No question, it's on graduates, number of graduates. It's on the ability of those graduates to gainful employment, and it's on the ability of those individuals to be able to make a living. We could go into all of the metrics that are sort of the down inside baseball metrics of retention and those kinds of things. We could talk about the graduation rates. But the fact of the matter is, we need more North Carolinians completing a college degree or high value certification. Now, those high value certifications, oftentimes what we're finding in today's economy is they are shorter in term. They are more specific to a job. And what we're finding is that they find a premium on the market. And when I say that, I mean in terms of salary. So individuals are able to come out. We see a ton of construction that is going on at this point. Heavy equipment operations, a great example. What's going on with our transportation sector right now, it is just incredible. The CDL programs across the state are bread and butter for people to be able to get into those programs, get a short-term certification or credential, go to work, make a living, and take care of their families. That, along with the quality of life that comes with it, is what I hope the people of North Carolina will judge our work upon, because it really is about what we're doing for the people. What are we doing to lift people, to give them the opportunities to take care of their families, to participate in this economy? On the broader scale, as a nation, we have seen an erosion of the American middle class. Largely, that middle class grew in the 1950s, 60s, and 70s on the benefit of a baccalaureate degree. What we have seen since then is more recently declines in participation in the labor force, but we've also seen a tremendous impact by the American Community College to grow the workforce state by state. Here in North Carolina, it is clear that the 60-year plus history of these colleges serving these communities has provided for a tax base within the state that is second to none. But here's the challenge. We need more, because what we're finding is we're seeing jobs created. We're seeing jobs created today that we maybe didn't even think of 2 or 3 years ago. So that process of new jobs as well as alignment to the market, so very important that we are not just graduating students, but we're graduating students with credentials and skills that get them a job, that make them a living.
1: Well, North Carolina, of course, has undergone a tremendous change in its economy through the years, from a textile furniture-based economy to high tech. And of course, the other thing I was going to mention is there's quite a lot of difference in the size of some of these community colleges. How do you, for example, the one here in Wake County is huge, and so is the one in Charlotte.
2: Right. So it follows the path that you see in the state as a whole, with population being effectively in the central Piedmont. That strip is where the population base of the state is. Therefore, that's where the student population will be. But here's the important part. What about those young people that are growing up, and some not so young people that are growing up in the western part of the state or east of I-95? In the northeast part of the state? Those are places where we have to deliver opportunity. Now, many of the folks in those communities are not seeing the job growth, they're not seeing the population growth, but that doesn't mean that we don't find a way to deliver to them programs that are valuable in their community, that allow them to go to work, take care of their families. Those are skill sets that hopefully we'll be able to stand the test of time, and if not, what we hope that we are able to demonstrate to students is, when you find yourself in a place where you need more skills, come back to see us. College is no longer the old definition of a four-year degree. You go to school for 4 years, you get out, you have your degree, you go to work. That's not the way the current student attends. Instead, what we see is people attend college, they gain skills, they go to work. They come back to college, they gain more skills, they advance in their career, maybe even change their career. So we look forward to that cycle being a key part of the future of North Carolina. One of the points I mentioned to you a second ago on data, we are seeing a precipitous drop in the labor force participation rate in North Carolina. From June to July of 2026, we saw a 0.2 reduction where North Carolina fell in terms of the number of people participating in the economy, looking for jobs. That's not a positive trend for the state as a whole, because what that says is largely the tax base is not as engaged as it could be. And so we have work to do to make sure that we reach out, we identify those folks, we help them to get into our colleges and see the opportunity that exists for them and their families.
1: You spent, as we said earlier in the program, 12 years as president of the Louisiana Community
2: Yes, sir.
1: College System. What experience that you had there can be transferred successfully to North Carolina? And what actually causes you to look at a different approach, perhaps, in North Carolina?
2: Well, I think more so the second part of that question is the case. When you have an experience professionally, it is just that. It's an experience, and it's a learning opportunity. And when that situation arises again, you have the experience, but you don't necessarily use the same tools or the same strategies. The situation may call for something very different, and I think that's likely the case here. So in Louisiana, what we learned is it is absolutely possible to bring together, in that case, 12 colleges focused on the same mission and delivering that mission across the state, in that case, to all 4.6 million people. Largely, colleges that grew up from, let's just say, the 1960s and 70s have spent their focus on local communities, which is part of our name. That's part of who we are. So, I don't have any beef that that's where they started. Part of the responsibility of a state is to look at the state as a whole to see where we're doing well and where we may need to do better. And that part of it is what I believe is transferable. Certainly there are opportunities for us to get stronger, to find those places where students or prospective students live and spend their lives. And we've got to get to a place where we're delivering opportunity at the right point in time for them.
1: And, of course, another big difference in the community college system versus the university system is the age range of the students. It can be from the freshman year in high school all the way up to the grave, as a matter of fact.
2: That's right. 15 to 85. I mean, those are numbers that maybe are just a shot in the dark, but I think that gives you a sense of who we serve. We serve everyone. And here's an element that I would encourage your listeners to think about. Everyone talks about AI and what's the impact of AI. The reality is AI will drive an environment where even those with advanced degrees need more education. Reskilling will be a critical aspect of the future for us.
1: Our guest is Dr. Monty Sullivan, the president of the North Carolina Community College System. And we're going to take a break for some commercial messages. And when we come back, we're going to talk a little bit about the budget and the financial challenges that the statewide community college system has. And we'll do that right after we take time out for these messages.
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0: We're back for the final segment of Carolina Newsmakers. Here's your host, Don Curtis.
1: Welcome back to Carolina Newsmakers. This is our final segment with Dr. Monty Sullivan, who has joined us from after spending 12 years in Louisiana at the community college system there. And we've talked about all sorts of things. I want to wrap up a number of issues in this last segment, including your challenges that lie ahead and some of the plans that you have. But you mentioned during the break that you'd like to talk a little bit about who's in the workforce. So let's do that right off the bat.
2: Absolutely. So one of the key points, I think, for all of us to understand is who is working. What North Carolina is facing today is one, it's a national trend, but also there's some differences in how it's impacting North Carolina that I think is really important for people to understand. If we go back to around the year 2000, what we know is that about 67% of the people that are of working age were engaged in work or looking for work. 33% of the folks were not. Today, that number has fallen to 57%. I'm sorry, 58%, even 58%. Now, it's a national trend, but what we are experiencing is more and more retired individuals moving to North Carolina. Now, that's a benefit, and we're excited about them being here in North Carolina. We love to see them want to come here, as you pointed out early on, and join us living in North Carolina. But here's the challenging part. We are continuing to see a decline in the people, particularly of a younger age, that are participating in the economy, mainly because they do not have the skills necessary to even get the first interview. And so when you think about that group, we are shutting a group of people out of the economy, and as a result of that, a more narrow tax base. The narrowing of the tax base means a greater burden on each individual. What our job is to make sure that opportunity is presented, that people can see the relationship to work, and that people are able to find work with good pay. Now, one of the things that we are digging into is for every percentage point that we increase the labor force participation rate, the amount of revenue saved and generated as a result for the state is astronomical. Because ultimately, what we find is those individuals with maybe no high school diploma or only a high school diploma that aren't able to get into the workforce, those folks are typically receiving some level of social service that will be on average about $45,000 to $50,000 per family. Now, the flip of that is when that individual is able to get a credential and go to work, they're typically going to produce about a $50,000 a year salary, and roughly 10% of that will be part of the tax collections. And so I urge people to think about the impact of more people educated and skilled, more people working, being good for North Carolina. This is a part of a broader trend where we've seen the American middle class erode from 1973, where 67% of the American people were in the middle class, to 2023, when that number was 49%. We have the world's most incredible democracy. One of the key planks of that democracy, a pillar of that democracy, is the middle class. As the middle class erodes, we become more and more susceptible to change socially, economically, in a whole range of ways. We must re-engage the American middle class. This is one of the biggest issues facing the community college and facing states as a whole. We have to find a way to get that generation caught up, skilled, educated at a level that allows them to participate.
1: We touched on the word AI a little earlier, but how is that going to, first of all, there's two questions that come to mind. One is, how do you teach it? Because mm-hmm. so much is unknown about it. And secondly, right. how does it affect you as you operate?
2: Right. So let me tell you, how do you teach it? There are certifications that have been developed. I was just having a conversation with the president at Fayetteville Tech. Earlier today, and he was sharing with me the work that is going on between our state's Department of Information Technology and a group of 14 community colleges across the state, where they are taking an AI curriculum that the Department of Information Technology developed and endorsed. And our faculty picked it up and looked at it and went, this is great stuff. Let's pick it up and run with it. So what are we doing? But we are now in the midst of a targeted goal of 70,000 AI certifications for people that work all across sectors that are in fields that AI is critically important. So beginning to develop a cadre of people across the state who have the basic background of AI. Now, there is certainly an instructional impact of AI, and I'll have to admit to you, I think there's been more hysteria around it, really, than there has been productive discussion. We have to make sure that we make available content in a way that students can consume it. And in this environment, AI is part and parcel of the environment. So I certainly see us continuing to find ways to plow AI techniques within our instruction. But let me tell you how colleges like Wake Tech are making use of AI. They now are able to take the questions that the student might ask in the financial aid office. And instead of having a frequently asked questions, you literally have someone on the other end that is using AI to respond. Now, I've seen good examples of that. I've seen bad examples. What Wake is doing with the AI technology is incredibly effective. What it is doing is driving down the number of questions students are asking and driving up the number of students who are getting from the onboarding scenario into the classroom. From an industry point of view, AI will continue to be a huge, huge impact for us. Now, certainly, it has industry impact for things like building new data centers and all the craziness that's going on there. But then the flip side of that is the opportunity that AI is going to present. And I said this to you earlier, people with advanced degrees will be coming back because technology has become a vertical. The amount of information available on any given day has become such a huge, massive amount that AI is necessary in trying to manage the information that is available. When you think of what someone must know today in order to be able to function in a role, I think about roles that really haven't changed a whole heck of a lot, like nursing. But what someone in a nursing field must know today versus what they needed to know in the 1970s is different because we have learned more as a society about healthcare and techniques. So AI becomes critically important to looking at a scenario, taking a patient and triaging that patient. How do we use AI as part of that effort? There are lots of ethics-related concerns that come up in that, but I think our colleges are places where we can make use of this technology. The technology that we're using today will be outdated soon, and when it is, these individuals up and down the scale of education will be required to come back and get more education, a better understanding of what the technologies are. So we look forward to what the future will bring, and we are excited to know that the connection with industry is what drives students to our institutions. And when those students know that I can get to a good job by going through the front door of Durham Tech, that's what I'm looking for. That's the connection back to industry that I think our students really benefit from.
1: How important is it for especially younger students to have an internship?
2: Oh, look, this is basic for everyone at this point. I think Europe has taught us this if they've taught us nothing else. These guys have been doing internships and apprenticeships for generations. We are late to the game. But the reality is that we are already doing such a broad array of internships that is the success of our colleges. So often, it is that internship that is game-changing. A degree is one thing. A certain class is another. A certification is something. But when an individual has an opportunity to go to work, be a part of a team, and to really understand that work environment, that is the game changer. That's when the light bulb goes off for these students. So internships, it would be my dream that every student has an opportunity for an internship, every single student, quality internship, so that they get to know people, they get to know the business, they get to know, kind of what the world of work is really about.
1: So what are your, we've got about 4 minutes left in the program. What is your plan of work right now? What's at the top of your list and the things that you'd like to accomplish in the next 12 months?
2: You know, we're in the midst of a number of things right now. First and foremost, the first step for us is to get through confirmation. We know that the General Assembly will be reconvening sometime after November, and when they do, we look forward to having a conversation with them so that we can advance through and be identified as permanent. The second, I think, and more important than me is the mission, and that is a focus on what is the vision of what North Carolina needs. And I'll share a bit of my thinking early on in this. North Carolina is 11.1 million people, just under 5 million households. What would North Carolina look like if every single household had a college degree or a high-value certification? It would be game-changing. Game-changing in the sense that every single household has the ability now to take care of itself. And not just that, but it also is sending a signal to the next generation of how you take care of your business going forward. So very excited about what is possible there, and really look forward to sitting down with our presidents and talking through, you know, what is that strategic vision that we want to accomplish? The other piece is being able to demonstrate back to the General Assembly the great results of Propel NC as that work is being done. Typically, in the education business, you've seen folks wait till the end of the year before they're able to really report out and say, here are our results. Nope, that's not these colleges. They're out there producing results today, and we want to be sure that those results are surfaced in a way that the General Assembly understands the investment hit the target. It hit exactly the target that North Carolina needed. That will be the focus of these first few months, getting out into the communities and learning the colleges, learning the communities. You know, each of these presidents are experts in their community, and they are talented at knowing people, talented at knowing economies and identifying opportunities. I want to get out and understand the people of North Carolina better, understand the communities. That'll be a big part of this next few months as well.
1: You've been in the job now for just long enough for me to ask you this question. What was the most surprising thing that you found upon taking this job that you perhaps weren't expecting?
2: You know, and it was a positive surprise, and that is the incredible heart that 700 people across North Carolina have who serve on these college boards. And the depth of the experience that they have as a result. Walking the General Assembly and meeting senators and House members, and the first thing they say to me is, I served on the college of this board, or the college, you know, the board at this college. That kind of excitement and involvement, they understand the mission at its core. When you go to other state capitals, you don't have that same experience. So, just excitement to know that there are that many people that are on the team, rowing in the same direction, moving North Carolina and its people forward.
1: Well, as we said when we started the program, the community college system is certainly one of our crown jewels, and we are excited about the future. I guess the best thing to end the program would be to for you to urge the students, if they have questions about financing or courses, to get in touch with their local community college.
2: Absolutely. Get in touch with your local college. And the notion of community colleges in North Carolina is such that we are ubiquitous. We are in every community. There's an opportunity for you somewhere within this organization. And so we hope that you'll seek out your local college. We know that some folks out there may look around and think, I'm a little too old to be going back to school. Let me tell you, that's not the case. Never the case. So learning is something that sticks with you throughout life. And we are hopeful to see many, many of North Carolina's people engage with us as we go through this process. And we're excited about the future, excited about what is to come for the people of North Carolina.
1: If you'd like to hear a repeat of this broadcast with Dr. Monty Sullivan, you can go online to CarolinaNewsmakers.com and hear the entire broadcast again or share it with a friend. 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So until next week, same time, same station. Have a good week, everybody.
0: 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Network engineer, Alan Sherrill. I'm Matt Murphy, inviting you to join us again next week, same time, for another edition of Carolina Newsmakers.
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0: For over 35 years, Mark Linsky has been helping clients to and through the retirement process. Now, alongside his two sons, Dylan and David, they want to do the same for you. Now, the Retirement Reality Report.
1: And I am Casey Hudson. I'm alongside the guys every week here on the show as they break down the latest retirement topics and headlines for us. I'm joined by David and Dylan Linsky of L3 Family Wealth Partners today, and we are ready to talk retirement. Guys, great to see you. How we doing?
2: We're doing great today, Casey. How are you doing?
1: I'm doing fantastic, and I'm very excited because a great show is ahead for us today as we're going to chat about whether you really need $1 million to retire comfortably and why growing concerns about Social Security could make a personalized income plan more important than ever. So some fun conversation and lessons lie ahead for us. So we want you to settle in, get comfortable, and go ahead, take our phone number down. Keep it handy for the show, 919-710-8825. That's how you can reach us today. And we highly suggest you do because the guys have a few select spots set aside on their calendar exclusively for our radio listeners for your very own retirement reality report. Now, if you've never met with a financial advisor, sitting down with one for the first time, it can sound a little scary, maybe sound a little intimidating, but guys, I want you to tell us about your process and what sets it apart and why it's not something that people need to be afraid of at all.
2: Yeah, I think that's a great place to start, Casey, because, you know, when you think about starting the conversation with a financial advisor to see if you're even ready for retirement, it can be a little bit daunting.
1: Mm-hmm.
2: But if you're thinking about picking up the phone and reaching out to our firm at L3 Family Wealth Partners, what you should expect is an opportunity to ask us questions. You know, we cover a lot of different topics on this radio show, and we try to touch on a lot of different information. So if you have questions to dive deeper into the different topics we're talking about, it's a great opportunity. Or if there's an area that you're not so sure about that we didn't have time to cover during the show, it's also a great opportunity to ask us questions about that.
3: Yeah, and just to have an idea of like what our specific process is, whether you haven't met with a financial advisor before or if you've been working with a financial advisor throughout your entire career, we like to take a little bit different approach in our view. And it kind of just starts with the phone call. Or we just have a phone conversation. Like I'm talking to David and Casey over the radio right now. We're going to have a conversation with you. And it's just going to be about your specific situations. We understand that this can be, it can feel intimate to share some of these details. And what we just want to do is offer a list of how we approach the process. And we have an initial conversation. We talk about your specific situation. And then we can build a plan off of that. We then invite you to come on into the office if that's something that's doable for you. And even that experience, in our view, is a little bit different than maybe what you've had with different advisors. Have a cup of coffee, come relax, sit down on the couch, talk with the team before you even meet. This is a conversation at the end of the day. It doesn't need to be such a formal business meeting. And then we will present the plan that we've made specifically for you. And from there, just answer questions and make sure things are clear. So that's how we approach it at L3 Family Wealth Partners. But the first part of that process is just an initial phone call. And if you'd like to schedule that phone call, give our team a call at 919-710-8825.
1: If you've got $500,000 or more saved for retirement, we've got L3 teammates standing by right now, ready to take your call and get you all set up for your very own retirement reality report with the guys. Picking up that phone, giving us a call today, that's going to be your step one. So don't be shy. 919-710-8825. Or you can get connected with us online as well. 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You'll see that big gold Get Your Reality Report Now button. You'll just share some info with us, and then an L3 teammate will be more than happy to reach out directly to you to get you started. Now, guys, I'm thinking one of the biggest questions that you probably get in that first meeting when you're sitting down with somebody for a retirement reality report is, have I saved enough? Because for years, we've heard about this supposed $1 million retirement target, and it's really become a number that a lot of retirees have kind of fixated on. But a new USA Today article tells us that may not be the whole story, and this really might be the headline that you've been waiting for. It reads, maybe you don't need $1 million to retire after all. Now, this article notes that 97% of Americans have less than $1 million saved, yet 82% of retirees say they have enough money and they're happy in their retirement. But it also says that retirees with limited savings have less room for error, meaning a single unexpected expense can put their financial stability at risk. So, guys, I'm curious about what your thoughts are on what this article found. Does this reinforce the idea that retirement

0: is more about having a plan rather than reaching that so-called magic number. Talk to us about your thoughts here.
1: It's all about planning. And Casey, you just said a single large expense can turn your retirement plan upside down.
0: Right.
1: What if that single expense comes during a market downturn? While you're taking money out of the market, when the values are lower, when everything recovers, guess what didn't recover? The money that...
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5: And I am Casey Hudson. I'm alongside the guys every week here on the show as they break down the latest retirement topics and headlines for us. I'm joined by David and Dylan Linsky of L3 Family Wealth Partners today, and we are ready to talk retirement. Guys, great to see you. How we doing?
6: We're doing great today, Casey. How are you doing?
5: I'm doing fantastic, and I'm very excited because a great show is ahead for us today as we're going to chat about whether you really need $1 million to retire comfortably and why growing concerns about Social Security could make a personalized income plan more important than ever. So some fun conversation and lessons lie ahead for us. So we want you to settle in, get comfortable, and go ahead, take our phone number down. Keep it handy for the show, 919-710-8825. That's how you can reach us today. And we highly suggest you do because the guys have a few select spots set aside on their calendar exclusively for our radio listeners for your very own Retirement Reality Report. Now, if you've never met with a financial advisor, sitting down with one for the first time, it can sound a little scary, maybe sound a little intimidating. But guys, I want you to tell us about your process and what sets it apart and why it's not something that people need to be afraid of at all.
6: Yeah, I think that's a great place to start, Casey, because, you know, when you think about starting the conversation with a financial advisor to see if you're even ready for retirement, it can be a little bit daunting.
5: Mm-hmm.
6: But if you're thinking about picking up the phone and reaching out to our firm at L3 Family Wealth Partners, what you should expect is an opportunity to ask us questions. You know, we cover a lot of different topics on this radio show, and we try to touch on a lot of different information. So if you have questions to dive deeper into the different topics we're talking about, it's a great opportunity. Or if there's an area that you're not so sure about that we didn't have time to cover during the show, it's also a great opportunity to ask us questions about that.
7: Yeah, and just to have an idea of like what our specific process is, whether you haven't met with a financial advisor before or if you've been working with a financial advisor throughout your entire career, we like to take a little bit different approach in our view. And it kind of just starts with the phone call. Or we just have a phone conversation. Like I'm talking to David and Casey over the radio right now. We're going to have a conversation with you. And it's just going to be about your specific situations. We understand that this can be, it can feel intimate to share some of these details. And what we just want to do is offer a list of how we approach the process. And we have an initial conversation. We talk about your specific situation. And then we can build a plan off of that. We then invite you to come on into the office if that's something that's doable for you. And even that experience, in our view, is a little bit different than maybe what you've had with different advisors. Have a cup of coffee, come relax, sit down on the couch, talk with the team before you even meet. This is a conversation at the end of the day. It doesn't need to be such a formal business meeting. And then we will present the plan that we've made specifically for you. And from there, just answer questions and make sure things are clear. So that's how we approach it at L3 Family Wealth Partners. But the first part of that process is just an initial phone call. And if you'd like to schedule that phone call, give our team a call at 919-710-8825.
5: If you've got $500,000 or more saved for retirement, we've got L3 teammates standing by right now, ready to take your call and get you all set up for your very own Retirement Reality Report with the guys picking up that phone, giving us a call today. 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You'll see that big gold Get Your Reality Report Now button. You'll just share some info with us, and then an L3 teammate will be more than happy to reach out directly to you to get you started. Now, guys, I'm thinking one of the biggest questions that you probably get in that first meeting when you're sitting down with somebody for a Retirement Reality Report is, have I saved enough? Because for years, we've heard about this supposed $1 million retirement target, and it's really become a number that a lot of retirees have kind of fixated on. But a new USA Today article tells us that may not be the whole story, and this really might be the headline that you've been waiting for. It reads, maybe you don't need $1 million to retire after all. Now, this article notes that 97% of Americans have less than $1 million saved, yet 82% of retirees say they have enough money and they're happy in their retirement. But it also says that retirees with limited savings have less room for error, meaning a single unexpected expense can put their financial stability at risk. So, guys, I'm curious about what your thoughts are on what this article found. Does this reinforce the idea that retirement is more about having a plan rather than reaching that so-called magic number? Talk to us about your thoughts here.
7: It's all about planning. And Casey, you just said a single large expense can turn your retirement plan upside down.
5: Right.
7: What if that single expense comes during a market downturn while you're taking money out of the market when the values are lower, when everything recovers? Guess what didn't recover? The money that you were forced to sell during that unfavorable market condition. So that's where the planning really comes into play. And the $1 million, $2 million is what we hear even more often now than the $1 million with inflation and, you know, Social Security not quite doing what it used to. We have people that come into the office all the time, David, and they bring in their statements and they say, look, I was invested this specific way. I was invested in 70% stocks and 30% bonds. I thought that I was going to be in a really good position to retire. I was 60% stocks and 40% bonds. This was my retirement plan. And all of a sudden I started when I had $3 million 6 years ago, and now I only have $1 million left. My expense need hasn't changed. But what's happening? I thought that I was doing the right thing by shifting my risk. And at L3 Family Wealth Partners, we think about it so differently, what we call phase two financial planning. We talk to these people that have lost value prior to meeting us while they're in the distribution phase or phase two. And it's not quite about your asset allocation at this point. It's not just how much do you have in stocks and how much do you have in bonds or safe investments, quote unquote, safe investments. It's about assigning purpose and intention and job responsibility behind the assets that you have worked your entire career to save. An asset allocation on an investment statement, that is not a retirement plan. Here's what you should expect out of a retirement plan, how to get more out of that $1 million that you've saved, or that $2 million, or even if it's less. The key is assigning these job responsibilities to the assets. You need to have a certain amount put aside to cover your cash flow needs, whether that's your groceries and gas and mortgage, and maybe you give a couple dollars to the kids or the grandkids every single month. You need to have an idea of what that budget looks like, and you need to make sure that you have specific dollars that are reserved to cover that cash flow need. You need to make sure there's additional funds that are available for that specific capital event that you're not expecting, whether that's a roof leak or you need to replace your air conditioner or whatever it may be. You want to go on a trip that pops up and your friend calls you and says, oh, we got to book this right now. You want to make sure you have that specific dollar amount available so you don't have to sell your stock market positions at an unfavorable time. Other areas can be preserved. They can't go down in value. They're protected. And maybe you're getting some sort of return on that investment, but it's designed to refill the money that you're spending. This way, the rest of the money can belong in the market. This way, you're not forced to sell your stock market positions during any sort of market cycle. Is it a good time to sell now? Market's high. History tells us that it's going to be higher in 10 years from now. We need the growth to grow uninterrupted. We're giving a job function to your growth, and that's long-term capital appreciation, not being forced to sell during the wrong times. That's where the $1 million to cover your cash flow can shrink and become a very, very stressful period of time. If you know you're not relying on that specific area to cover your cash flow need, you can feel a lot more comfortable that you have a plan that's built to withstand all different market environments. And if that's something that you're lacking, if you're looking at your investment statement saying, wait, this is my plan. I don't have purpose and function behind my different assets. I don't know where my cash flow is going to come from every single month. That's where we would like to help. That is where we help our clients and where we would like to help you as well. Our phone number is 919-710-8825. David, don't you see it all the time? People coming in like that and be like, well, this is my plan.
6: Yeah, we just had a really, really nice couple in the office. I'm very happy to say they are one of our newest clients, and they had this exact mindset. Mm-hmm. You know, the husband works in sales. The wife is a nurse at a nursing facility. But they're already 68 and 67 years old, respectively. And they came in, and one of their biggest goals was, okay, we have $912,000.
5: Ooh, so close.
6: We want to wait until we get to that million-dollar mark. Their first question to us when we sat down with them was, when do you think we're going to get to $1 million? My first question to them was, why are we so focused on that million-dollar mark? Yeah. Let's first understand, what are your goals? What are your objectives? What is your asset? What is your income? All these things matter to making an understanding of, is $1 million enough? Is it too much? Are we able to do it now? And what happened was, as we got to know them, as we learned about who they were and what they wanted to accomplish in their retirement, we first saw, for what Dylan was talking about, the income gap. What income sources can we rely upon to come in the door throughout our retirement? The social securities, the pensions, the rental incomes. And what are our expenses? What are we spending each and every month, adding in a buffer for the vacations and things that we can't predict each and every year? Well, for this couple, again, they had $912,000. They were still working, almost at age 70. They had about a $35,000 to $40,000 income gap, including taxes. So what we wanted to do is show them the way, okay, if we understand we're spending an additional $35,000 to $40,000 a year, well, let's show you how can we generate that income, like Dylan was just outlining very, very nicely, without worrying about the downturns in the market. Because the way their portfolio was set up right now, they were in a bunch of mutual funds and things that were applying two jobs to $1, meaning if the market goes down, our values are going down. If we're taking our income from those values, that's how we get into tricky waters in retirement. So we built them a plan that showed them, here's where your $40,000 is going to come from this year. Over the next 10 years, because retirement is not planning about a quarter by quarter or year by year. Let's plan for a decade at a time.
5: Mm-hmm.
6: Understanding how we're going to replenish your cash flow so we can allow the other dollars, the privilege of being in the stock market, be uninterrupted, compound and grow, hopefully keeping your net worth growing even while distributions are coming out. So once we were able to show them that it's not about a magic number, it's not about an asset size, it's about a consistent cash flow and income plan.
5: Mm-hmm.
6: After that, we have the opportunity to build on top of that, to add in all the fun stuff with the stock market investments and building up the net worth. So, you know, after they saw that, I think their mindset shifted. Because when you enter into retirement, the mindset shifts along with your financial plan.
7: Mm-hmm. And so David, can I just give you some kudos real quick about this? Because I actually walked in towards the end of this conversation that he had. And the wife in the situation, she was so thrilled. I'm not even exaggerating here. She was teary-eyed because she had not experienced this level of security and comfort within a financial plan. She told me at the end when she was walking on the door, we've met with so many people, it never made this much sense.
5: Mm-hmm.
7: And then I looked at the husband. I said, why are you so happy? Why are you tearing up? He said, I'm just so relieved that she feels relieved.
5: Oh, yeah.
7: Because she puts that stress on me.
5: Yeah.
7: And that's what makes it so fulfilling to do this. And David, I just had to give you that. I'm not even sure if I told you that story when they were leaving. I probably should have, but wanted to give you those.
5: I was going
7: to
5: say, isn't that the best part of the job, guys, when you get to give people that good news and give them that confidence to walk out and live their life, live the retirement that they want to live?
6: Exactly. Especially when you see someone that, a couple that's worked so hard for so long. It's time to enjoy your retirement. See if you can. See what it looks like for you. Don't just look at assets on a piece of paper. Come get a full comprehensive retirement plan with a phase two retirement planning firm here at L3 Family Wealth Partners. 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
5: Retirement is not about hitting some magic number. It is about knowing whether you have a plan that works for you. And the good news is that you don't have to guess. You can find out exactly where you stand with your very own personalized retirement reality report from the guys. So if you've got $500,000 or more saved for retirement, all you got to do is pick up the phone, give us a call. That number to do it again, 919-710-8825. Or you can head online to retirementrealityreport.com. All right, guys. So if we're learning that retirement is less about hitting some magic number and more about creating that plan that can generate the income that you need for the lifestyle that you want in retirement, that's naturally going to raise another question of what happens when one of the income sources that people have counted on for decades becomes not as reliable as they once thought. So let's talk about Social Security, guys, because it's been 43 years since Congress has really touched Social Security. And now we've got ourselves a problem. In about 6 years, the trust fund will run dry, which means benefits could be cut by roughly 23%. Now, back in 2005, lawmakers had a chance to fix it by raising the tax just 2%, and that would have kept the system funded for 75 years. But they passed. Then in 2015, that fix jumped to 3%, and again, nothing. Now, today, the fix is closer to 4% and still no action. Now, Social Security, guys, it's supposed to feel like that guaranteed paycheck in retirement, but my question here is, if that paycheck shrinks, what other reliable income sources are you looking at for your clients, and how do you decide which one makes sense for which specific person? Talk through the process with us here.
6: I think that's probably one of the first questions we get asked. You know, we do a lot of live events. We do a lot of television appearances as well as this radio show. And a lot of people ask, what's going to happen with Social Security? And that's a very fair feeling to have. And I wish I can give them a more direct answer. But it's so important, like you just said, Casey, to understand we have to plan for the unexpected, especially in retirement. So first and foremost, we talked about a little bit earlier in the show, it's so important to understand what is my income need. You know, to go through that process, especially if you're already in retirement or hopefully prior to retirement, calculating that income gap of that the money that you're going to need to generate from your assets to maintain your standard of living in retirement. Because the big thing about getting to retirement is maintaining that standard of living without having to go back and earn a paycheck. So once we understand that concept, what is that income gap? What are my income sources coming in besides Social Security? Let's take that out of it for this question. Do I have a pension? Do I have rental income? What are my expenses? Are my expenses greater than those income sources? If the answer is yes, then we have to solve for how to maintain and refill your income each and every month. Now, when it comes to refilling that income gap, we're L3 Family Wealth Partners. We are not, you know, L3 investments, meaning we become partners with our clients in understanding the investment options, picking the options that best meet their needs, and then implementing them. So when it comes to refilling that income bucket on a annual basis or monthly basis, we want to make sure whatever investment options we're choosing together are liquid, safe, and readily available to be sent to your checking account at a moment's notice. We can't have any risk associated with these investments because we don't want to have to tell someone they got a pay decrease in retirement, right? We want to make sure that the money is safe, liquid, readily accessible, sent to your checking account. Now, if we're taking income out each and every month, that area of the investment portfolio is obviously getting lower and lower and lower. So we need to build in another section to the portfolio, a reservoir to refill the income bucket each and every year. And we try to plan this out for 7 to 10 years at a time. Now, we could be using structured notes. We could be using bonds, fixed annuities, whatever makes the most sense for that individual client sitting across from us. Again, we go through various options to meet the goal and the objective of that part of the plan. Now, the goal and the objective of that part of the plan is safety, chasing the best yield we can get, the most interest we can earn with no risk, and the ability to replenish the liquidity bucket every single year. So there's not one answer to figure out for everyone how to fill that income gap.
5: Right.
6: But it's making sure that you know who you're sitting across from, not a cookie cutter plan, a plan built for you, the plan that you deserve, that you work so hard for to get to retirement. And if you're interested in learning what a comprehensive phase two retirement plan looks like and how it could help you throughout your retirement, give us a call at L3 Family Wealth Partners. Our phone number, 919-710-8825.
5: I'm curious because the timing on when to claim Social Security is such a big discussion. I'm sure you guys have that discussion with your clients every single day in your office. So I'm curious if this uncertainty around Social Security changes how people need to think about when to claim their benefits, or does it change the conversation that you're having with clients about when they should claim because this uncertainty is looming?
7: I think it could, depending on the type of personality that the client has. We have people that come in that are very rightfully so and very understandably very nervous about almost everything. Like that, if you're reading every headline and you're reading about Social Security might not be here or it's going to go down over the next 6 years or so, maybe it makes more sense to start taking Social Security while it's fully available and you feel more comfortable psychologically and emotionally, because that's a big part of it. There's the financial answers, which are the answers that we're able to illustrate, but there's also the emotional and human element, and you need to feel comfortable with your decisions beyond just what math makes sense on a presentation or the software that we're able to utilize. And the way that we kind of like to think about it and talk about Social Security income is, let's just say you've been working for one of the amazing companies around this area, and you start hearing that people that started maybe 6 years ahead of you are starting to get laid off, or the increases in their salary aren't going up anymore to keep up with inflation. And you're thinking, okay, maybe my job is secure today. Maybe I can expect my salary to continue for the next 3-4 years. But once I get to this certain level, are they going to look to create a severance with me and replace me at some point? That income might stop. You might need to start planning for that now instead of waiting until you have that difficult conversation. And that's how we want to approach the Social Security income situation as well. Our view is, if you need income, if you have that income gap that David was just referencing, a great place to go to start filling at least a portion of that income gap is Social Security income. One, for the reasons that we were just talking about, make sure that you can get it while it's available. And then two, we're not exactly sure what the increases in Social Security income is going to look like over time. So the question needs to become, I can fill this income gap with the fixed income sources I've set up for myself, whether that's a Social Security income or a pension or an annuity, or I can go to my savings, my 401k, my IRA accounts, my assets to fill this income gap. And our view is, over time, looking at historical performance, your assets, if invested properly and managed properly and given intention and purpose behind them, can grow at a level that's quicker and higher than what your Social Security income might grow over time if you defer and wait. And that's just a general rule of thumb for us, that if you need income and you could start your Social Security income and you're no longer working and there's no tax penalties, because there's a whole bunch of pieces to understand around if you're still working and you want to take Social Security income early, that's something that you should definitely call in to discuss with us. There's better ways to utilize your assets than to take the income if the Social Security is an option for you. And that's just very generally the way that we think about it. And we have people that come in that are existing clients. They've been clients for years. So when they call, we know exactly what it is that they're thinking. They just read the most recent headline. Oh my gosh, I just read Social Security income might not be here in 5 years. Can you please rerun our plan? Can you please rerun our analysis showing Social Security income no longer coming in to our accounts in 2029? What does it look like if it stops in 2031 or 2035? Whatever it is, for us, it's an input. Whether that's Social Security income or a salary or a distribution from an annuity or rental income, these are inputs that we can toggle on and we can toggle off. We can have them continue for 2 years. We can have them continue for the next 30 years. But the point is, we have the software, and when we're building these plans, it's very easy to make adjustments for our clients, just to show them, if this goes away, here's the position that puts you in. And a lot of times, they're still in a very good position because we have planned in advance. They have planned in advance. They have a plan that has flexibility that will evolve as life evolves, whether that's personal or things beyond your control. And that's what you need in retirement, to handle Social Security income or all the other things that will pop up that are unexpected. We build plans for clients that are designed to last for years. If that is something you are interested in, give us a call, 919-710-8825.
5: Social Security may be part of your plan, but it should not be the only thing that your plan depends on. So let's get your conversation started. 919-710-8825. When you dial that number today, that will connect you with one of our L3 teammates who are standing by right now. They've got the calendar pulled up. They are ready to find the time that works for you. So if you've got $500,000 or more saved for retirement and you haven't looked at your plan recently, or you're not sure how rising costs could impact your retirement income, this is a great opportunity to get some answers. Pick up the phone right now. We'll get you locked in to meet with the team. 919-710-8825 or visit us online at retirementrealityreport.com. Guys, for those who might have missed it earlier, can you take us through what that first visit with you is like? What can people expect if they sit down with you for their very own retirement reality report?
6: Well, it's really an opportunity for those that call in to ask us questions. You know, we spend the time here talking on the radio and we cover a wide range of topics.
5: Yeah.
6: So it's one, an opportunity for those listening to ask us questions, dive a little bit deeper into some of these financial planning techniques and ideas that we cover throughout our show. And it's truly an opportunity for us to learn a little bit about the person that called in, understand a little bit about their assets, income, goals, and objectives, so we can understand how we can properly plan for them to enter into or maximize, if they're already in it, the phase two in their retirement plan. And it's a wonderful time. At the end of the day, it's nice people chatting with nice people. And it's truly a qualitative, get to know you type appointment.
5: And guys, that's going to do it for us this week here on the show. But we'll be back next week, same time, same place, with more retirement insight for you. But until then, guys, I'm handing it back over to you. Any final thoughts for the day?
6: Yeah, I have one thought. We're halfway through the year, just over halfway through the year. And if you haven't had your mid-year review with your advisor, or they haven't scheduled that with you, reach out to us. Let us give you a second opinion. 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
12: Breaking news this hour from townhall.com. I'm Michael Harrington. A federal appeals court ruling is triggering a new fight over political advertising rates, with both parties pressuring local TV stations ahead of the 2026 midterms. Here's correspondent Ron Taylor.
13: The Fourth Circuit overturned an FCC rule allowing political parties and super PACs to receive the same discounted rates as individual candidates. Axios reports Democrats are saying stations could face campaign finance violations if they offer outside groups those discounts. Republican attorneys disagree, calling the Democratic warning legally unsupported and threatening complaints against stations that change their policies. Republicans plan to appeal the ruling, which could determine how far campaign dollars go this fall. Ron Taylor reporting.
12: New York City Mayor Zoran Mamdani is taking another shot at Amazon, and critics warn shoppers could pay the price. Correspondent Richard Boyd.
14: Mayor Mamdani supports a Teamsters-backed bill requiring Amazon to directly hire delivery couriers. One study estimates the mandate could add $664 a year to the average New York household's costs, while putting up to 5,000 jobs at risk. Critics say the policy could drive operations out of the city, making deliveries slower and more expensive. Richard Boyd reporting.
12: Iran's economy is poised for more instability as the Trump administration tries to convince other countries to end all financial dealings with the Islamic Republic. A decision by the UAE to suspend trade relations with Iran last week kickstarted the latest effort by the administration. Tropical storm Carina has strengthened into a hurricane in the Pacific Ocean. The National Hurricane Center says it could become a major storm this week. Carina is currently far out to sea and not threatening land. It had maximum sustained winds this morning of 80 miles per hour. More on these stories at townhall.com.
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16: I'm Kyle Nash. I'm a man and woman suffered non-life-threatening injuries after being shot early Sunday in downtown Durham. Police say officers responded just after 2 a.m. to the 100 block of Hunt Street, where a fight in a business parking lot led to gunfire. The victims separately went to a nearby hospital for treatment. Police are investigating the connection between the victims and the suspect. The recent death of a pedestrian walking in a marked crosswalk has renewed longstanding resident concerns about the safety of the Ederle Drive crossing. Resident Christian Marks tells ABC 11, the crossing is very tricky.
18: There are signs posted here, so sometimes people will stop, others, if they're coming down this hill, might not, so it's very tricky to make this crossing here.
16: The NCDOT says the crosswalk has been updated in recent years. A funded project to add a pedestrian hybrid beacon is planned for fall 2028. Your WPTF forecast this afternoon, partly sunny with a high near 89. Kyle Nash, I'm WPTF News.
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21: Plus. Well, I really want kids off their screens, just having the opportunity to be kids again.
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22: All right now on our Fox News Sunday special, The Stakes of Education. From Fox News in Washington, this hour, an in-depth look at America's education system from kindergarten to college. But first, a look at some of today's top stories. Threatening weather and tough terrain are challenging nonstop efforts by rescue workers, trying to find any possible survivors of Wednesday's devastating flash floods in Nepal that buried several communities in mud and debris. The death toll has climbed more than 750, with more than 3,000 people still missing. And in Plymouth, Massachusetts, jurors are set to resume deliberations in the Lindsay Clancy murder trial tomorrow morning. The 36-year-old admits to killing her three children, but her defense attorneys claim she was not criminally responsible due to postpartum psychosis. Prosecutors say she knew the difference between right and wrong and methodically planned the killings. On Saturday, Michigan Democratic Senate candidate Abdul El-Sayed apologized in front of a Democratic Jewish group for comments he made after an attack on a Detroit area synagogue earlier this year. El-Sayed had linked Israeli strikes on Lebanon as a possible motive for the attack and now says that was a mistake. Roughly 70% of the nation's public school students will be back in the classroom tomorrow. They're facing unique issues, from debates over things like falling test scores and cell phones in the classroom to the best ways to help prepare them for challenges like the exploding growth of artificial intelligence. In a moment, we'll bring in former Chicago Mayor Rahm Emanuel, who dealt with many of these issues in America's third largest city. But first, Alex Hogan is at the White House, where President Trump is spending the weekend after hitting the midterm campaign trail in Texas. Alex.
26: Good morning, Shannon. So President Trump is back here at the White House after traveling to Texas, where he visited the Johnson Space Center, where he visited and met with astronauts in person. He also spoke with astronauts on the phone aboard the space station. While he was there in the Lone Star State, President Trump also threw his political weight behind Republican Senate nominee Ken Paxton, who faces Democrat James Tallarico. Trump also backing Republican Governor Greg Abbott, who seeks his fourth term. He's running against Democrat Gina Hinojosa. In the weeks leading up to the midterms, Republicans face heightened pressure over foreign policy decisions, creating economic concerns here at home. The U.S.-Canada trade war threatening to hike up prices for American businesses. Canada preparing retaliatory tariffs on roughly $20 billion worth of U.S. goods starting September 8th after President Trump and the administration imposed a new 50% tariff on roughly $20 billion worth of Canadian products. And 6 months into the war with Iran, oil and gas prices remain elevated. The current national average of a gallon of gas is $4.08, when a year ago it was $3.20, according to AAA. Trump announcing that the U.S. and Venezuela reached a major oil agreement, one that he says would give the U.S. interests majority control in more than 65 billion barrels of Venezuela's proven oil reserves. And Secretary of State Marco Rubio writing on part, for the Venezuelan people, this deal will bring nearly $100 billion in private investment support, thousands of high-paying jobs, and drive reconstruction of Venezuela's economy. Trump is also expected to meet oil refiners and fuel retailers in the U.S. in this upcoming week as he tries to continue to bring down those gas prices. Shannon.
22: All right, Alex Hogan reporting for the White House. Thank you very much, Alex. Joining us now, former Chicago Mayor, Obama White House Chief of Staff, and Ambassador to Japan, Rahm Emanuel. Welcome to Fox News Sunday.
27: Thanks, Janet. Thank you. And I want to thank you for doing a special on education. I really appreciate that.
22: Well, listen, we are glad you're joining us because you've been a big voice on this. You have talked about the fact that there's a lot of work to be done, that the parties have both failed students. You've said that
11: there's a lot of culture war stuff going on in schools, but instead of talking all of the time about pronouns for kids, we need to make sure that they understand what pronouns are. How do we refocus the conversation?
27: Yeah, well, one is, and I said it before, don't worry about one child's pronoun. It's important. But worry about the fact that the other classmates do not know what a pronoun is. And enough about bathroom access. Let's talk and focus about classroom excellence. And Democrats have lost the focus, and Republicans have. And our kids are showing the failure for this. 50% of our kids cannot read at grade level. This is a disaster. This wouldn't be unacceptable if we read a report like this about any other country. Now, one, unlike 30 years ago, we weren't sure what to do, and President Obama, President Bush, and President Clinton kind of groped towards reforms that actually improved reading and math scores. Mississippi's miracle, or known in Mississippi as the Mississippi Marathon, and a month from now, I'm going to Louisiana, who's the only state whose math and reading scores are both up pre-COVID. Return the elementary years to the fundamentals. On phonics, on reading, the science of reading, not the art of reading. That's a waste. The second thing is on the part of what Louisiana and Mississippi both show is that teacher training, constant training and focus, and the curriculum development stay disciplined. The second thing is on the high school years. If the elementary years are about returning to the fundamentals, high school fundamental reform. A couple things we did in Chicago, Dr. Janice Jackson and I. One, to get your high school diploma, you must produce a letter of acceptance from a college, a community college, a branch of the armed forces, or a vocational school. Every child will have a plan for the future, not just Shannon, yours, and my kids. Every child. And we got 98% compliance. Second, make sure that every child graduates high school with college credits already under their belt. And third, we were the first city that if you got a B average, we made community college free. That turned the high school years from a diploma focus to college and career preparation and focus. And our graduation rate went from 56% to 84% when I walked out. So fundamental return to the fundamentals, fundamental reform. And we know what to do. The adults have to show up and show the will to give our kids a future they're worthy of. And it starts, as I say all the time, kids drop out of college in third grade. If you're not reading in third grade, the highest course today in freshman year in college is remedial reading. That is pathetic. Wake up.
11: Yeah, and my mom was a teacher for 40 plus years in the classroom, and we know those folks work really hard. They're not doing it to get rich. I mean, for them, it really is kind of a labor of love. Our educators out there, and I know that a lot of what you worked on in Chicago, you butted heads with the union there. There are folks like Randy Weingarten who are not really excited about some of the things that you were proposing. What did you learn from those battles, and what should the role of a teacher's union be today?
27: Yeah, but so let me say a couple things on that. I made my own mistakes. I own them. I learned a lot in this process. But in the end of the day, when I ran first, Chicago had the shortest school day, the shortest school year in the United States of America. The shortest. So we lengthened the day by an hour and 15 minutes. We made kindergarten full day and universal throughout the city, not just in some parts. And we made pre-K for the first time universal full day for every child. We added 4 years to the time of a child. And the second thing is, while you are right about, I believe, not just in kind of account, I believe in accountability, but throughout the system, to the parents, to the teachers, to the principal, and to the city as a whole in the school system. Hold everybody accountable, not just one person. The second rule on this that I think is very, very important is that the basic premise that you have to kind of draw on is that 20% of a child's life is in the classroom, 80% out. You want the 20% to succeed? Invest in the 80%. We dramatically expanded after school programs. We dramatically expanded our summer jobs program. We had the largest mentoring program in the United States of America called Becoming a Man. I would have taken it to first grade rather than starting in seventh grade. We had a teacher in every library for free tutoring across the city of Chicago. Not just if my child was struggling with math or with history. They had the ability to access both myself and my wife, Amy. But other children don't have that. So we had a teacher in every library, so every child got a tutor. Everybody had a mentor program and an ability to actually see the future for themselves and, again, believe in themselves and hold ourselves accountable for the results and not be scared of results, etc. Now, I said at one time with Karen Lewis, who was the president of the teachers union, our first kind of effort, I said, Karen, we got 83% of our kids are in poverty. We have the shortest school day. I'm trying to lengthen the day. Give every child kindergarten. What are we fighting about? This is crazy. We have other battles to worry about. And I want to be honest. I made my mistakes. I own them. But today you have a school system, Shannon, where Democrats walked away from accountability, Republicans are walking away from public school, and our children are failing. 50% of our kids cannot read at grade level. Now, Mississippi has a roadmap. You got to be disciplined, and you got to remember one thing. If you want early, quick results,

0: Yeah, absenteeism is among the, I mean, many, many problems out there that I know that you say that's a scourge. We've got to work on that.
1: You can't.
0: I think it's,
1: yes.
0: And I do think
1: but
0: it's
1: also
0: refreshing.
1: Remember one thing.
0: Yes.
1: If I can say one thing. Mm-hmm. There are three doors a child walks through that will determine their future. The front door of the home, mm-hmm. the front door of the school, and the front door of the place of worship. And if a door, one of those three doors is closed, a child's trajectory will be affected. Mm-hmm. Let us make sure all three doors are aligned. The value of an education, a good education, and the moral development of a child. If we do that, every child will succeed in their future.
0: Yeah, and folks can agree on those goals. They may disagree on how to get there, but we're going to continue our conversation on education.
1: You
0: but
1: think?
0: Also this, when we come back, we're going to also talk about the Democrats, their midterm philosophy, the chances, the growing rift between establishments and progressives. And we're also going to take a trip into rural America. You're going to like this. Seniors and young students are coming together to forge a whole new way to think about learning. Do you work on science projects?
2: Yeah, we did. Do you remember the plants that you grew?
3: Uh-huh.
2: And the chickens?
3: That reminds me of first grade chicks.
2: Yeah,

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17: 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We don't want you approaching retirement saying, you know, when are you going to retire, Johnny? 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
7: Seven states, 500,000 voters across those seven states determined who was president in the last three presidential elections. You got to win in areas that are not safe blue areas, but persuade independent voters to come and find alignment with the Democratic Party. And I happen to think an energized, clear idea about the future. And as I said, if I decide to run, I'm not a peacetime consigliere. I'm a wartime general. That I win elections and make policies happen, like universal coverage, like making sure our kids have a good education, and take on the failures of the establishment, whether that's in the government or in the private sector.
8: So let's talk 2028. You've said you've got a resume that doesn't need to be padded. You don't need to do this, but you would do it if you think you're the person to bring something to the table that you said would right America. Now, somebody else said nearly the exact same words to me before he ran for president, and it was Donald Trump.
7: Mm-hmm. Well, let's take a look at the results. Donald Trump ends up with a $450 million plane from Qatar, and you end up with $4.50 gasoline. That's exactly what your report earlier said. Alex noted that a year ago, gas was in the middle range, about three and a quarter. Now it's $4.50 for a stupid war that we should never, ever have fought.
8: Do you think that there was a threat of a nuclear weapon from Iran? I mean, this is they've been chanting death to America and death to Israel for 40 years. Well, do you think there's existential threat to our ally, Israel, in the region, and to us more broadly? Through them or their proxies?
7: Well, yes, and there's a lot. You know, one of the things I know from 8 years of walking in and out of the Oval Office, the only thing that ends up in the Oval Office is bad and worse. And so the decision was, here's the example. Let's go before the decision to launch this war. Iran's government had a massive division between them and the Iranian society. There were massive protests, the largest protests in Iranian history. You are not going to change the government from the skies, but only from the street. And we decided to intervene in a country that had lost, the society that had lost face with their government. Number two, Tehran had a major, major water shortage, and they were thinking of moving the capital. Number three, the Iranian government had to kill more Iranians to stay in power. Number four, before this effort, both Russia and China were on our side, isolating Iran and their ability to get the nuclear material.
8: How would you handle Iran now?
7: Yeah, because now we've gone from the nuclear material to the Strait of Hormuz. And Iran has realized, because of the president's decision, Shannon, they don't need nuclear material. They got a nuclear option. It's called the Strait of Hormuz, which is what the president foolishly did. Now, you have bad options, which we should never have gone engaged in this area. One, as I talked about, Iran's strategy, you should realize that in Syria, they have what used to be Route 66 from Tehran to Beirut for Hezbollah has been cut off. I would aggressively negotiate that process.
8: So you think diplomacy is the way to end it?
7: It's a piece of it. The conscious threat. You've already tried a war, and it hasn't worked in the way of neither toppling the government, eliminating the nuclear weapon, or isolating Iran further. Second, I would, for both all our allies in the region, now find ways of routes, which is what we're doing between Iraq and Syria. UAE's operating. Saudi Arabia is doing that. We got to do that for Bahrain and Kuwait, is routes around the Strait of Hormuz so Iran can never hold them or the world economy hostage ever again. isolating Iran and giving them a choice, as Yogi Berra used to say, when you get to the fork in the road,
8: take it.
7: They were at that fork, and we intervened mistakenly and foolishly, which is why four presidents rejected this plan to have military options.
8: Well, and for decades, presidents have been unable to solve the intractable problem that is Iran. But I look forward to maybe hearing you on the debate stage with all these ideas and more. Keep us updated on your 2028 plans.
7: I look forward to debating this, because that's actually what America needs to build a future, which is a good, solid debate about the future rather than denying it.
8: Rahm Emanuel, great to have you, sir.
7: Thanks, Shannon.
8: All right, now for our Sunday panel, Fox News senior political analyst Juan Williams and Roger Zackheim, director at the Ronald Reagan Institute. Juan, I'll start with you. I mean, what do you make of his take on the state of the civil war inside the Democrat Party? They say they're done with him.
9: Oh, they're not.
8: The progressives are.
9: Nope. Rahm Emanuel is a long shot in terms of winning the Democratic Party nomination for the 2028.
8: Too moderate?
9: Yeah, but he is a sure shot in terms of impacting the debate for just the reasons that you heard from him this morning on education, for example. What parent can't be alarmed at the truancy rate? I live in the District of Columbia. The truancy rate here is a standard. It's like, you know, 38% overall, 58% in high school. And if you go nationally, 23% of American kids are truant, 32% in high school. Rahm talked about 50% not at reading level. You got to talk about this, and you have the teachers union there. To me, the teachers unions are strong supporters of Democrats, but if you look as a parent at your child, you'd say, there's a problem here with the schools. We need strong reform, and I think that's what Rahm did. Now, he got in trouble in Chicago closing schools, but, you know, you got to close schools that are not performing.
8: Mm-hmm. Well, and, you know, he's talked about going to places like Mississippi, like Louisiana. He says he's willing to go to red states, blue states, wherever it is, that there are ideas that are actually doing something for kids. You know, there's been, you know, the polling shows at least some attrition from people who think that Democrats are the ones who are better on education. Many polling shows that's shifted over into the Republican column.
10: Well, choice is the best example of that. And we have an opportunity right now for Democratic governors to stand up and actually do what's best for students, to take advantage of the tax credit so families can choose and make it cheaper for them to go to better performing schools. But like zooming out on Rahm Emanuel here for a second, Shannon, he's talking about that the Democratic Socialists of America are outside the tent of the Democratic Party.
8: They don't want to be.
10: But what world is he describing? Rahm Emanuel is on the island right now. I don't like that. I prefer to have center-left Democrats. But the reality is Rahm Emanuel is here on Fox News. He's writing the Wall Street Journal. He is not where the energy is in the Democratic Party. For him to suggest somehow that these guys are in the margins, that his Democratic Socialists are outside the camp, is just a complete distortion of what we're all seeing playing out in every midterm race of consequence.
8: I want to hit quickly with you guys a foreign policy issue. This from the New York Times. John Ratcliffe, the CIA director, made a secretive visit to Moscow this week to privately share his bleak assessment of the state of the Russian war against Ukraine and to urge the Russians to cut a deal before their military and economic situation gets worse. That's according to current and former officials. Roger, what do you make of that visit?
10: This is a very significant visit because President Trump did not send his envoys, Witkoff and Kushner. Those guys usually go out there to try to cut a deal. This was really a shot across the bow. Look at what John Ratcliffe said in July at Senator McCormick's events out in Pennsylvania. He doesn't speak often publicly, as you know, and he told the world, he confirmed what people had speculated, at least from intelligence community sources, that Russians who go to the battlefield, they are killed within 20 to 30 minutes of arrival on the battlefield. Over 500,000 Russians have died on this battlefield. And his message is actually Vladimir Zelensky and the Ukrainians do have some cards. And if you try to extend this conflict or expand out to a NATO ally, it's going to be the same or worse for you. Don't do it.
8: Yeah, and the Wall Street Journal editorial board also reporting that the idea of this visit by Director Ratcliffe was to send a message to Putin, do not attack a NATO country.
9: That's very sad that he had to go deliver that message. But that's a result of the perception, apparently, and Ratcliffe is convinced, American intelligence convinced, that the Russians see America as weak at this moment and therefore distracted and potentially unable to respond if the Russians went after some of the NATO countries. To me, this is astounding, but they see us as wasting money in Iran. They see our weapons being depleted by that effort, and they see us alienated from so many of our allies. So it's sad that he had to tell them that. Now, in the Wall Street Journal editorial, they said the president, President Trump, could respond by increasing support for Ukraine and not withdrawing U.S. troops.
10: I think that's a misread. What Ratcliffe said in July is that an inferior force like Ukraine can hold off the Russians. The U.S. is important here, but Europe really has the capability to hold them off.
8: All right, gentlemen, thank you very much. Great to see you, panel. See you next week. When we come back, schools making it a priority to limit screen time.
11: Kids have been on their cell phones, and it has basically taken over some of the classrooms. And in the hall, it has caused a lot of drama. Mm-hmm. There's been a lot of bullying that has gone on and harassment.
8: So we're going to ask former Education Secretary Margaret Spellings about whether tech is a net plus or minus in today's schools as we continue our State of Education in America special.

0: I'm Lillian Wu with your Fox True Crime Minute. The Mushroom Murder case, one of the most high-profile ones in modern Australian history, returns to court. Defense attorneys fighting convictions against Aaron Patterson, who was jailed for life last September after being found guilty of murdering her estranged husband's parents and aunt and trying to kill a fourth relative, deliberately poisoning them with death cap mushrooms in a beef Wellington meal. The defense citing a series of what they call major trial errors, such as housing jurors at one point in the same hotel as members of the prosecution. In the hearings, government prosecutors also appealing the sentence, calling it too lenient. It allows Patterson to apply for parole after serving at least 33 years. They argue the 51-year-old triple murderess should die behind bars. 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I'm Lillian Wu with your Fox True Crime Minute.
1: House call for health. As some parts of the country are back to school and others gear up to head back soon, the transition back into the classroom can be stressful for children. They can get nervous about new routines and social interactions. 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Rehearse drop-off or play on the playground. You can also reward independent behavior and talking about feelings. Johns Hopkins also suggests considering a consultation with a health professional if anxiety symptoms last longer than the first few weeks of school. For more health news, go to foxnewshealth.com. House Call for Health. I'm Lisa Brady, Fox News.
2: School districts across the country are rethinking the role of tech in the classroom and changing things up as kids head back for the fall. Fox News correspondent Christina Coleman has that story from Los Angeles.
3: More than a decade after laptops and tablets became commonplace in classrooms nationwide, LA area schools are pulling back.
4: How did you feel about using an iPad in school?
5: It was kind of boring because, like, I, like, prefer to read.
3: LA Unified School District, the nation's second largest public school system, is implementing a new policy that includes some of the strictest screen time limits for students in the country. LAUSD school board member Nick Melvoin introduced the proposal.
6: I look forward to getting to schools and seeing not kids on iPads, but kids outside with their hands literally in dirt.
7: What do you want for dinner?
3: Aaron Craig is a member of the parents group Schools Beyond Screens, which pushed for the restrictions.
4: The more I kind of like looked into what was going on, the more I realized that this just felt really haphazard and slapdash and like just people just throwing like things at the kids, and there was no real research in it or anything.
3: The new policy prohibits screen time for pre-K through first grade and caps it at 20 minutes daily for second through third grade, 30 minutes for fourth and fifth grade, and 6 hours weekly for middle school and the higher limits for high school. Most significantly, it ends the policy of giving every child a take-home device. While some feel the policy doesn't go far enough, school board members and parents worry about the impact on teachers and low-income students.
8: Teachers may need to redesign lessons, create paper alternatives, duplicate digital and analog assignments.
9: For many LAUSD families, school-issued devices and digital learning tools are not just supplemental resources, they are essential resources.
3: Melvoin says the policy takes all students into account.
6: Any family that needs a device, the district will still provide one and access to internet for free.
3: Both Melvoin and Schools Beyond Screen say they're hearing from people across the country looking to cut their kids' screen time. Shannon?
2: Christina Coleman, thank you so much from LA. Okay, joining me now to discuss the debate over tech in the classroom and other hot topics, former Education Secretary Margaret Spellings. She now serves as CEO and president of the Bipartisan Policy Center. Secretary, good to have you with us. Welcome.
10: Thank you, Shannon. Great to be here.
2: Let's start there with the tech, because I had this really interesting conversation with a neuroscientist, Dr. Jared Cooney Horvath, a couple of weeks ago. He's got this book, and he says, actually, more tech in the classrooms is not helping. He spoke to The Guardian this week. He says, the more time students spent on screens at school, the further their scores fell. On average, those who use computers for more than 6 hours a day scored 66 points lower than their peers who didn't use them at all. And he's referring to this international student assessment of 15-year-olds. Right. What do you make of the role of tech?
10: Yeah, that sounds right. That feels right. We need more research
7: You know, that one of the things we're going to talk about the federal role is, you know, how can we really fully understand the impact of technology on our kids, on their brains, on our own brains? And so we need a research agenda, and obviously there's data that undergirds that. You mentioned it. And so we're just starting to understand the impacts of these technologies.
2: Mm-hmm. So let's talk about the federal role, because you were part of rolling out No Child Left Behind. There was extensive testing and reporting for schools. So a couple of things. What do you say to those who say, it taught teachers to teach to the test versus other subjects? And you've also talked about the fact, well, schools weren't actually held as accountable as they could have been for failing on some of those measurements.
7: Yeah, I'll just say the proof is in the pudding. During that time, all of the Bush administration and most of Obama, we were going in the right direction because we cared enough to find out, as I like to say. We asked in federal law for one test per year in reading and math, two subjects, grades 3 through 8, one time in high school. And so local school districts, local control, built out more assessment. But the truth of the matter is we have to find out how our kids are doing, or else we're just with the ostrich approach of really not caring, not resourcing, and not acting around failure. And so the results have spoken for themselves, really, Shannon.
2: What about holding school districts more accountable when they don't meet those measurements?
7: Well, that's what parents need to do. That's where school choice comes in. That's where charters come in. That's where changes around teachers and teacher assignment comes in. You have to use that data then on the what are we going to do about it. But really, things often are pretty upside down in education, where we have our best people doing the easiest work and our most inexperienced people doing the hardest, most challenging work. And then we're surprised by the results. It doesn't make sense.
2: Yeah, we ask a lot of our educators and the administrators, too. It's a tough job, and it's critical because it's the next generation of our country coming through those classrooms. I want to ask you about AI, because you've written about this and making sure that students are ready for what comes next in the workforce and beyond. But let's talk about the classroom first. National Review says this. Students have always taken shortcuts. Hello, Cliff Notes, if anybody remembers those. But it's never been this easy. AI tools will watch lectures for them, complete their take-home exams, and craft their essays. No learning required. And in response, universities have abandoned century-old honor codes, and faculty now have returned to handwritten essays, blue books, and oral exams. So talk about the role of AI, the good and the bad.
7: Yeah, here's what we know for sure. Our students need to be, and all of us need to be able to read competently, need to be able to compute competently, and have those foundational skills, those basic skills, discernment, judgment, critical thinking, working with others. That's going to be true, always and everywhere. And so then we have to understand, well, how can technology augment that? How can it support that? You know, I think, you know, since we still don't have a very rich research agenda, we need to make sure that those tools are in the hands of competent adults who know how to use it. Mm-hmm. So having this Wild West approach with kids running around with technology sort of unfettered and unbridled, probably not the smartest approach. Let's get a research agenda, and let's put those tools in the hands of adults who know how to use it.
2: Quickly, I want to ask you about grades, too. There's been a lot made about grade inflation, and now we have this report at University of Michigan, College of Literature, Science, and the Arts. For first-year freshmen, that first semester, they're not going to give them grades. They'll be assessed. They're kept privately, but the kids don't get grades, and they say it's about helping them transition into college life, which is a difficult thing. What do you make of that?
7: I don't like it personally. I mean, I'm a what gets measured gets done kind of gal. That's the foundation of No Child Left Behind. We need to care enough to find out. We have to chart our progress. Look, if you're trying to lose weight, if you're trying to get healthier, up your miles, whatever you're trying to do, you have to understand where you are and where you're going. Mm-hmm. And so I just think, you know, to a lot of people, it doesn't make sense, including me.
2: All right, well, we'll see how that pans out there. It's an experiment. We'll see if other schools do it as well.
7: It's an experiment, and why we need a research agenda.
2: Yeah. Well, Secretary Spellings, it's great to catch up with you. Thank you for joining us for this special.
7: Thank you.
2: Up next, Congress is in the thick of this debate about college sports and student-athlete paydays. We're going to tell you where things stand here in Washington and debate it as we continue our look at the state of education in America.
10: Congress needs to act. College sports right now is in crisis. It is chaos that is ripping college sports apart.

0: 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I've been surfing here since I was a kid. 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
5: For likeness, what's known as NIL. Then last year, a court-approved antitrust settlement opened the door to schools paying athletes directly. Combined, one industry tracker puts the current total NIL market for college athletes at an estimated $4.5 billion.
6: All of a sudden, athletes have had rights that they never had before. Certainly, the NCAA has tried to play a game of catch-up. They weren't ready for this vast change over the entire ecosystem.
5: The NCAA tried to pass rules and create guardrails around NIL deals, transfer rules, and player eligibility, but thanks to those antitrust court rulings, it had no power to enforce them. And that led to a conflicting patchwork of state laws all across the country.
7: They need our help. They've asked for it, and today we're giving it.
5: Democrat Senator Maria Cantwell and Republican Senator Ted Cruz, who co-wrote the Protect College Sports Act, warned that without federal intervention, the gap between the haves and have-nots in college athletics will continue until most schools are forced to drop Olympic and women's sports programs altogether.
8: Virtually every athletic program in the country is losing millions and often tens of millions of dollars. It's unsustainable.
5: But some critics of the bill argue it's a massive federal overreach that would limit how much college athletes can earn in a free market.
9: If this passes, it's an utter gift to the universities, conferences, the NCAA. That's what this is. It puts them above the law. It cripples players economically.
5: The Senate is expected to vote on the Protect College Sports Act next month, and it's notable in this divided Congress that this bill has bipartisan support, along with the endorsements from every major conference, the NFL, NBA, and perhaps most importantly, President Trump.
10: Jen?
11: All right, Garrett Tenney, thank you very much. So joining us to talk about the various stakeholders in this NIL debate is Clay Travis, host of the Clay Travis and Buck Sexton Show, and Kristen Wagoner, president and CEO of Alliance Defending Freedom. All right, welcome to both of you guys. Let's kick this off with those who do not love this piece of legislation, and it's got a ton of support here. It is bipartisan, but the AFL-CIO says this: the NCAA is a multi-billion dollar business that would not exist without the labor of college athletes who generate that profit. Again and again, the NCAA has failed to protect and fought against its athlete workers while lobbying Congress for legislation that grants an antitrust exemption that undermines college athletes' rights and collective bargaining power, including the Protect College Sports Act. Clay.
12: Look, the NCAA is no great friend of mine. I think they have often been wrong. They lost 9-0 at the Supreme Court. Shannon, you know how hard it is, having covered the Supreme Court for a long time, to manage to get everybody aligned against you, which is how all of this started. Having said all of that, there are no rules at all right now. Let me give you an example of what is likely to be occurring. Last night, many of the college football teams kicked off. Week one is this weekend. We have NFL players leaving training camp and going to play on college campuses. This is absolutely insane. What we need to have happen is an antitrust exemption to put in basic parameters for what the rules are. In essence, every time the NCAA comes out and says, hey, this is the rule we're going to put in place, a player sues, often in a different jurisdiction than the NCAA would like, usually the one where he wants to be eligible. Oftentimes they find favorable judges, but those judges are issuing hodgepodges of rules that are not creating any uniformity at all. So at a bare minimum, Congress has the power to give an antitrust exemption that would allow basic rules to be put in place. It's why I support this bill and think it's necessary, even though, again, the NCAA, I think, has played itself into a corner where they are in an indefensible position and need to be bailed out for there to be basic rules to put in place. Right now, here's another stat for you. There are a lot of football teams that are approaching, college football teams, $50 million in roster. There's single-year deals. I could talk about this all day. Mm-hmm. They have to have basic rules put in place.
11: It does feel a little bit Wild West the last few years. Kristen, I want to bring you in because there is a concern. A number of state AGs have written letters to the senators who are backing this and have put it together. They say as the Senate debates this legislation, it should amend the bill to make clear that the bill does not preempt the 27 state laws that prohibit biological males from participating in women's sports. A lot of folks, Kristen, say this is not an issue. It's a red herring. You think there could be a simple tweak, though, to the bill to address this?
13: There is a simple tweak. It's a matter of just adding four words to the bill to, again, emphasize that the 27 states that have passed laws saying that men are not eligible to participate in women's sports, that those laws aren't preempted, that the power isn't taken from the states to do that and given to the NCAA. For all the reasons that Clay just mentioned, the fact that there's persistent litigation, you can't trust the courts, we don't even have an WNBA that can define what a woman is. Our rights shouldn't be subjected to what the courts think on this when we can have this simple fix in place.
11: So you've got a number of senators backing this an amendment, something similar to what you're asking for. Do you think it gets across the finish line? And what is the level of resistance to that tweak?
13: I would say I know that all of the senators that are supporting this bill and sponsoring it are wanting to protect women's sports. But again, this seems like an instance where we may be putting men's basketball and football ahead of ensuring that women have fair play. We can look at San Jose State, Brooke Slusser, Riley Gaines, these lawsuits that are ongoing. We can look at even the case that we were just able to win with the Idaho and West Virginia attorneys general. There were college athletes that were involved in those cases that lost to men in those cases. So again, the fix is simple. It's easy. We just need to have the will, and we do have the time to make it.
11: All right, Clay, we got 10 seconds left. Your final thoughts on whether this thing gets across the finish line.
12: I agree with her on that amendment. I think that's the right decision, and I do believe this will pass because the chaos is indefensible and it cannot continue, and I think Democrats and Republicans both agree on that, and we need a fix, and hopefully we're going to get one.
11: All right, Clay and Kristen, thank you both very much for your time.
13: Thank you.
12: Thank you, Shannon.
11: When we return, my trip to the heartland of the country, rural America, where one small community is doing something very big. Coming up, a community in Kansas doing a unique experiment in education, bridging across all kinds of generations. That story's next.
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11: One of the toughest places for education to take root is in rural areas where teachers can be scarce and populations are aging. But one community has found a way to turn those challenges into strengths. I traveled to the heart of the country to see an innovative program that's not just working, it's thriving.
24: This, where you're supposed to pick them at?
25: Right here, in this picture.
26: I need to go get a pencil so I can make an eye.
27: We need to work on Whale.
28: I need to, yeah, we will.
11: It's just a typical day at the Logan Life Center, where the young and young at heart come together in one space.
29: They help us study spelling, learn flashcards, mm-hmm. and just to have another adult in their life mm-hmm. that is giving them encouragement that's not just the teacher, not their parents, has just been amazing. And amazing for our elder friends, too. They just come in and they light up.
11: It's all happening in Logan, Kansas, population just over 400 people in the northwest part of the state. The center began as a way to integrate several key community functions into one structure, including a K through 4 elementary school, a 36-bed senior living facility called The Manor, and a gymnasium, weight room, and wellness center available for the entire town.
29: It takes a community supporting this idea, yes. The schools and The Manor, and really getting behind something like this because it's so unique.
30: That's one of the things that I fell in love with in Logan is the community. Every single place that I go, every single person I talk to, it's always about community.
29: What do you think that the folks from The Manor get from being with the kids and the kids get from being with the folks from The Manor?
30: Well, I think that the folks from The Manor, not only do they get a rejuvenation in their life, new meaning in their life, a sense of purpose, and a connectedness that is deep within them. Now, the young kids, it's like going over to grandma's house, just telling them about their day and, you know, this is what I'm going to do today. And it's just a bonding. It's what humans are meant to do.
25: It's a privilege that we get to have residents here mm-hmm. in the school.
29: Do you all do activities together?
25: Yes, we've done a lot of activities with the Manor people. We made pumpkin bread. We made butter. It's cool. We do spelling together.
29: Marie, what's it like
11: to have them come visit and be part of your life?
0: I enjoy the kids. That's the highlight of my day.
11: And you guys do a special thing on Fridays.
1: Yeah, we do High Five Fridays.
2: High Five Fridays.
0: They line all the residents in a big circle, and then the lower age kids come by and we do the high five. They make the whole circle.
11: Presiding over the whole center is a special four-legged friend.
3: Buster! I love Buster. He's a good dog.
11: And Buster visits you guys in the manor?
4: Yeah, he comes by and goes under the table and picks up the crumbs.
2: Buster's just so cute and, like, soft.
5: Should we go see Verna?
0: Awesome.
5: He has had a big... Can you sit? Hey, you're licking the floor.
0: There we go.
5: One of the main goals when we were looking at creating a new nursing home was, like, I wanted this to be somewhere that people wanted to come to, mm-hmm. like, somewhere that they can age gracefully and be excited to move into, mm-hmm. somewhere they can have purpose, and the kids give us that purpose.
11: You can see a lot of care and thought goes into this place.
1: Mm-hmm. We talk about all kinds of stuff.
2: Uh-huh. Uh-huh.
1: About your dog.
2: Yeah, when my dog Lucy died, but I was actually pretty proud.
1: Yeah.
11: What were those conversations like? That's a tough moment in life.
2: Mm-hmm.
1: It is.
11: Your dog.
2: Mm-hmm.
1: It is.
2: Even I kind of had tears when my grandma died.
1: Yeah.
11: But you guys talk about that stuff, those big life moments.
1: Mm-hmm. Yeah.
11: What would you say to other communities who are considering something like this?
30: I truly believe it would benefit any community. So many times a community just forgets about the elderly and all the experience they have and the stories and the gentleness that's in their soul, the history that they can pass on. And I think every community needs to bring them in and let them see that they are truly a part of our culture. This is a special place, and I think special things are going to happen, and I think God has brought us together for a reason.
11: Our huge thank you to everyone at the Logan Life Center. It was such a treat to be there. The program has just entered its second year this week. So these are some pictures from the first day of classes now. Rural education advocates are hoping that this kind of program will spark new ideas, new programs, and communities across America. Again, our thanks to all the folks there. And just a quick note, my podcast, Live in the Bream, drops today. My conversation with neuroscientist Dr. Jared Cooney Horvath digs into the research behind his new book that he says shows more tech in the classrooms isn't helping students and could actually be hurting their ability to develop skills, things like critical thinking and human interaction. I learned a lot from that conversation. He's got a new book out called The Digital Delusion that digs into that. Live in the Bream, wherever you like to get your podcasts out today. And that is it for us this Sunday. Thank you for joining us. I'm Shana Bream. Have a great week, and we will see you next Fox News Sunday.

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1: Breaking news this hour from townhall.com. I'm Michael Herring. Congresswoman Alexandria Ocasio-Cortez is shaking up her team with several departures and some new aides. Correspondent Bernie Bennett explains.
2: The personnel change comes months before the progressive leader will decide whether to launch a presidential campaign. She's also weighing a run for Senate Minority Leader Chuck Schumer's seat, which is also up in 2028. AOC's years-long campaign manager and senior advisor Oliver Hidalgo-Wolobin is departing in September. Fiorella Beeney, a longtime aide to AOC, took over as interim campaign manager this month. The moves have coincided with the expansion of the portfolio of AOC's chief of staff, Mike Koska. Bernie Bennett reporting.
1: Texas is emerging as a powerful alternative to California, attracting residents, businesses, and investment from across the country. Here's correspondent Ken Lorman.
3: IRS data show Texas gained roughly 1.5 million residents from other states between 2012 and 2023, and that meant billions in additional household income. Census data indicate Texas led the nation in domestic migration in 2024 and 2025. University of Virginia projections suggest Texas could surpass California as America's most populous state by the late 2040s as business and energy investment continue expanding. Ken Lorman reporting.
1: Iceland's voters have rejected a referendum to restart negotiations to join the European Union. RUV, the national broadcaster, says opponents defeated the measure by a margin of 53% to 47%. The result will put the issue to rest for the second time in about a decade after a Euro-skeptic government ended EU talks. The referendum was held amidst a variety of geopolitical concerns. Opponents cited fishing rights and existing benefits of EU single market. More on these stories at townhall.com.
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6: I'm Kyle Nash. I'm the owner of a downtown Raleigh nightclub has surrendered its alcohol permits following a shooting that injured four people. Wake County ABC law enforcement says the permits for a live nightclub on Fayetteville Street were surrendered Saturday after what officials called an escalation of violence and a public safety hazard. Four people were shot inside the club early last Sunday and all are expected to recover. ABC says the club could stay open without alcohol sales but is expected to close. State health officials are emphasizing water safety after a North Carolina teen became critically ill from a rare infection caused by a brain-eating amoeba. UNC Health's Dr. David Weber tells ABC 11 there are steps people can take to reduce the risk.
7: If you are in fresh water, try not to stir up like lakes, the mud and the sediment at the bottom of the shallow lakes. It's more there. And if you're jumping into fresh water, then either wear nose clips or hold your nose when you jump in.
6: WPTF forecast this afternoon, partly sunny with a high near 89. Kyle Nash, I'm WPTF News.
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2: Hi, everybody. Peter Greenberg here with you for another edition of Peter Greenberg Worldwide for this fourth weekend of August 2026. Let's call it a hot weekend in August 2026. I hope you're having a great time wherever you happen to be. Normally, I'd tell you to refer to coordinates on a map, but I can't do that for this show because we are a moving target. We're on board the brand new Explorer 3 luxury cruise ship from MSC as it makes its inaugural voyage between Rome, the port city being Civitavecchia, and Barcelona in Spain. Of course, you can always reach you no matter what, at sea, on land, or in the air. Just email me, Peter at PeterGreenberg.com, with your name, phone number, question or problem. We will solve it right here on the air. Love this ship, by the way. It's the third ship in their fleet, and it's really an ultra-luxury journey ship. What's cool about this ship, among other things, it's the first in the fleet powered by LNG, liquefied natural gas, and they've spared no expense when it comes to the food on this ship. I'll just say it. 7 designated, individual dedicated restaurants, with their own chefs, their own kitchens, or galleys as you would, and, an opportunity to differentiate between other ships in terms of shore excursions. They're not necessarily entering ports that other ship goes, or if they do, they're entering them at different times. They're showing up when the other ships leave, maybe even staying overnight. A different way to go cruising, which is very cool. A lot of stuff to talk about in the news before we get back to the ship, one of which is driving me a little nuts. I'm going to share it with you. And that is, we all know about airline delays. We've experienced them. Many of us have had the worst experience with airline cancellations and disruptions. But what if you could bet on it? That's right. What if you could make money on whether your flight's going to be on time or not? Am I serious? Sadly, I am. The prediction markets, like Kalshi, are putting up betting boards that are looking at performance, on time performance of airports, and yes, even individual flights. Does anybody smell insider trading here? Well, guess what? It's already happened. In one situation in France, someone put down a $120 bet on whether or not there'd be massive delays at Charles de Gaulle on a particular day. And then that person was able to enter in and manipulate the information carried by a special weather station there that reported directly to the airport on weather fronts, disruptions, and severe storms. By doing that, guess what? Severe delays at Charles de Gaulle based on false information, and his payout was $21,000. So here's my question. Short of basketball players throwing games to throw bricks, short of people basically manipulating information in other markets, what's to prevent people from manipulating this? The answer, of course, is nothing, since it's already happened. What's to prevent an air traffic controller, just saying, putting down $100 and then all of a sudden saying Cleveland was going to shut down and then do it? Or how about an airline pilot all of a sudden declaring a mechanical when there's no mechanical to be able to cash in? Who's watching the store here? It gets even worse when you look at some of the other prediction markets. I'll give you one. There's one betting service that allows you to predict whether or not there'll be wildfires. Attention, all arsonists, want to make some money? How silly is this? I mean, it's crazy. Because where are the guardrails? Where's the oversight? Where are the protections to make this legitimate? I don't see them. And right now, believe it or not, Kalshi's being sued by a website I use all the time, many of you use it as well, called FlightAware, claiming that they're using FlightAware statistics without its permission. By the way, FlightAware is right. But again, we're living in a world of manipulation and people unfairly benefiting from insider information. I mean, it's bad enough to be delayed. It's worse if you're delayed for no reason, but somebody made money on it. And that's where we are right now. Crazy. Okay, another development I'm going to share with you. We're celebrating America's 250th anniversary. Happy birthday, America. But a lot of Americans are now celebrating from a distance. What does that mean? They've left the country permanently. More Americans are now leaving the U.S. and relocating elsewhere around the world than ever before. In fact, in 2025 and now through the rest of this month in 2026, more Americans have left the U.S. than foreigners have moved here. That's a first. So where are they going? Well, the hotspots, of course, have been Portugal, Ireland, Spain. In fact, if you look at Ireland, what do you find out? That one in every 15 people who lives in Dublin right now was born in the U.S. That tells you everything you need to know. And they're not just doing, you know, global nomads here. No, they're permanently residing. And a number of countries are making it easier to do that. We're not talking citizenship. We're talking work permits and a different tax structure. And in some countries, they're making all sorts of other basic attractions available. In Panama, Panama was always the place where a lot of American retirees went. Well, they're still going, but Panama is now sweetening the pot. They're giving people who are retiring and going there discounts on utility bills, on medical services and health insurance, even transportation. It's all lining up. And the question is, at what point do they turn the spigot off? Right now, it's flowing and flowing widely, not just in Portugal, not just in Ireland, not just in Spain, in Italy, where in some cases, small villages in Italy will basically pay you. I'm not making this up. If you'll take over a rundown house and redo it. And some of the deals are incredible. So the opportunities are there. And the reasons why people are going? Well, let's start with the economy. Let's start with immigration policies. Let's start with just the way of the world these days. People are saying, if I can work from anywhere, maybe I can also live from anywhere and do so with less hassle or a more relaxed tax structure or basic cost of living. Or we could probably do a betting page on Kalshi and figure out how many Americans are going to be moving to Wyoming. Just joking. And then go. The bottom line is the world is changing. The odds are there. The problem is, should we be able to bet on them? What do you think? Email me, peter@petergreenberg.com. I want to get your thoughts on betting on delays of flights or cancellations of flights. Isn't flying these days bad enough? Or do you want to bet the over or the under? I just want to bet I get there. How about going from A to B? How about that? On that, it's a pretty safe bet in terms of safety, right? 45,000 flights in the air every day, nothing happens. But the temptation to benefit on insider information is too strong. I really do believe we need to stop this. I'd love to know your thoughts. But we're not stopping the Explorer 3. We're continuing on our journey. And joining when we get back, the chairman and CEO of Explorer and MSC. He's the executive chairman, actually, Pier Francesco Vago, to talk about what's going on in the world of cruising, especially right now. Back with more as Peter Greenberg Worldwide returns from the sea in the Mediterranean right after this.
3: 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Peter Greenberg Worldwide will be right back.
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9: Peter Greenberg back with you as Peter Greenberg Worldwide continues on board the Explorer 3 on its shakedown cruise between Portofino, Italy and Barcelona, Spain. Of course, you know the drill. You can always reach me. Just all you got to do is email me, peter@petergreenberg.com, with your name, phone number, question or problem. We will solve it right here on the air throughout every show that we do. I am pleased to be joined by the executive chairman of MSC. Of course, that's the parent corporation of Explorer as well. Pier Francesco Vago, how are you, sir?
10: Hi, Peter. Thank you very much for having me on the show, and I'm very well and very happy to be here.
9: You know, you and I go back a few years. You know, there's people don't understand the real growth in the cruise industry just in the last 3 or 4 years alone. You know, if you go back 25 years ago, there were maybe one or two lines that people recognized. I'm talking about in the U.S. MSC, which is what you run, came in how many years ago to the U.S. market?
10: Well, not long ago, we started actually in 2003. I'll never forget the first time that I came to USA. But ships in those days were coming and going. They were only doing the summer season and then they were leaving.
9: They weren't really based there.
10: Yeah. The last 10 years now we're investing. Now we actually having a lot of tonnage operating in North America.
9: Right, and Miami especially.
10: Especially Miami, Port Canaveral, Galveston, Alaska. So we're trying to cover as much as possible both the coast of the oceans.
9: But of course, you started as a European-based carrier.
10: Yes, of course. That's where we started. We needed the economies of scale, so we grew and we became leader in Europe. Obviously, we needed the ships, the presence, the brand. You know, we started with an industrial brand that was difficult. Obviously, our mother company is industrial. They do cargo shipping.
9: No, they don't just just do cargo shipping, they are cargo shipping.
10: Well, they're now the leader of cargo
9: shipping. Can you have any idea how many cargo ships you have?
10: Well, I think it exceeds the 1,000 marks, so it's a lot of ships. So to have the same brand was tricky at the beginning.

0: beginning, because obviously we were going into leisure, hospitality, but that was the decision. We are marine people, and sometimes we are scaramantic, you know, we're superstitious, so we didn't want to change the brand, and we had to invest a lot on the brand, on the quality, and obviously our home garden is Europe and the Mediterranean, and that's where we started. We needed to grow, we needed to build the ships, obviously it took time, and so we established a very good product with this common denominator of being Mediterranean, but with the capability to adapt wherever we operate, because as we started operating in Northern Europe, in England, in South America, in Asia, we always fine-tuned the product to please and to offer the comfort zone, the areas where we were operating.
1: Well, as a primarily European carrier at that time, you were bringing that product, first of all, to the United States. What lessons did you learn about what the American market wanted?
0: Well, we had to understand, obviously we wanted to put the European style, the hardware, our ships. We are a private company, Peter, as you know, so we care a lot about how we look and maintain ships and how we build our ships. So the quality, the details of our hardware is fantastic. And we had to do the same with the software, with the delivering of the experience of the product to the final consumer. And obviously there was a lot of tweaking, a lot of adaptation and understanding what the North American market wanted, and I think we done a fantastic job. So we offer the European style with the American comfort, and that is the winning formula that is very well accepted by the American market.
1: Well, for me, the winning formula goes back to what you just said. Being a private company, you're not answering to stock market analysts, you're not answering to shareholders who don't understand what you do. They always want to know what the return on investment is going to be. I mean, on one level, if you like a certain carpet, you get the carpet. It's not a CFO mentality that you'd see in other hospitality organizations, whether it's hotels, airlines, or other cruise lines.
0: Well, we are a family, and obviously there is a family behind the brand, and the family wants to invest. There is a reputation, there is a promise, a commitment to the final client, to the final customers. And so you're absolutely correct. Obviously we're driven by the quarters, by the financial results, but really at the end of the day, the fact that we don't have to distribute any dividend, that we're not driven by the pure P&L of the quarter, allows us to go the extra mile, to invest the extra penny. And obviously the extra penny, the extra dollar, the extra euro goes in the direction to the experience that we want to guarantee to our customers.
1: And let's talk about not the extra penny, that's the CFO mentality, the extra dollar. Because I go on some cruise ships, they might have 20 restaurants, but only 4 kitchens. Right? And they think they're going to be serving, you know, one size fits all. Here, how many restaurants do you have?
0: Well, Explora is a different story. So we have MSC brand with the Contemporary, and there we also created, like, very much like in the hotels, Peter, like the executive floors, which is serving the premium market with the yacht club experience.
1: Right.
0: So we built in the hardware a cocoon area, you know, with a butler service, with private restaurants, with very special and large suites. So you can only access, we call it the yacht club. So you can only access through your card.
1: Sure.
0: And that serves the premium market. Then one day we realized that Contemporary, we did a fantastic job. Premium market, we served with a ship, within a ship experience, like I just described. But we wanted to actually enter the luxury market.
1: With dedicated ships.
0: Yeah, in a different way. And that's the idea, obviously a different brand. We needed to create a new brand, which is very, very tough, Peter. Because nowadays, to have a brand that makes sense around the globe, register.com.net, whatever, it's a huge enterprise.
1: But you also have to define it.
0: Yeah. And then you got to give it a sense, you got to give it a meaning. And Explora was, we were lucky, it was a natural evolution, because obviously you explore the world, you travel, but you explore yourself. Today, in today's hard work that we do, all of us, you know, the most precious, the biggest luxury in life is time. So explore, have time to explore yourself. And that's where we came up with the brand, with the experience, and with a ship design, a much smaller ship that we designed to actually give this luxury experience, which is very unique in the market nowadays.
1: And it's not just time, it's space and it's choice.
0: Yes, because we needed to design a ship that had the right ratios for privacy, because we want people to enjoy their time. So suites that are very generous, you know, in size, and obviously the authenticity of the experience. So the authenticity means that every night I can eat in a different restaurant, culinary experience, and obviously in order to have that authenticity, if you offer a Japanese experience, it must be a Japanese restaurant with a Japanese chef. And if you build a ship with all these different culinary experiences, with a ship that has large suites and obviously pools, external, internal, for all type of weather, we actually came up with this new size of vessel, which is in the region of 65,000 gross tonnage, which allows us to also go to off the beaten track, to places, you know, to coastal destinations that bigger ships, that other ships cannot reach. And this is the right formula that is making Explora so successful.
1: You know, you mentioned different kinds of food. That's what I wanted to go back to, because you have dedicated kitchens for dedicated restaurants. You have chefs that are only designed and assigned to that one restaurant so that they can actually perfect their menu.
0: Yeah, sometimes there is the misunderstanding that smaller is better. But for the same reason that you just mentioned, to me, smaller is not better, because it doesn't allow you to have many restaurants and to have the authenticity that you just explained. So if you have a ship with fewer cabins and just one restaurant, it means that that restaurant tonight is French, and the night after, that wants to be Italian, is the same restaurant, the same galley.
1: And the chef's still named Murray.
0: And exactly, and maybe they, you know, the flags and some handkerchiefs all over their heads, you know, but obviously it's not authenticity, it's not luxury.
1: Right, but and the budgets that you spend for that food are obviously representative of that too.
0: Well, we want to be leader in this space. Explora really set the mark, set a new standard, you know, in the experience, in the hospitality, in the housekeeping, and obviously on the F&B side of things. So we really think that we have a very high standard. It's an all-inclusive. You have fantastic internet, so you can be in the middle of the ocean and you can be connected all the time.
1: And people just, they have to have it.
0: Absolutely. Nowadays, you got to stay connected.
1: You wouldn't go on a ship that didn't have it.
0: No, and for my peace of mind, I have to know what's going on, and people must be able to reach me. So we're given all of this, all this experience. You don't have to pay any extra. It's all inclusive, so that you can really enjoy your holiday. That is what luxury is all about, your time.
1: We're talking to Pier Francesco Vago, the executive chairman of MSC. When we come back, we're going to talk about how you schedule a ship, not just how you design it, but then how you schedule it, which to me makes all the difference in the world as well. Back with more on board the Explora 3 as Peter Greenberg Worldwide continues right after this.
2: 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Peter Greenberg Worldwide will be right back.
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1: And we're back, Peter Greenberg, talking with Pier Francesco Vago, the executive chairman of MSC Cruises, of course, the parent company of Explora, the line that we're on right now, the Explora 3, on its shakedown cruise from Portofino to Barcelona. You know, we talk about how you schedule a cruise ship and how you figure out your itineraries. Earlier you talked about, you know, going to places that other ships maybe aren't able to go to or picking places that are not necessarily crowded. We were just in Portofino. We were the only ship in the harbor. And we didn't just get in there at 8 o'clock in the morning and leave at 4 in the afternoon. We got in there at 8 o'clock in the morning and left around midnight. That's a different experience if you're a cruise ship passenger.
0: In fact, the client that we're looking for is a client that never experienced a ship, okay? The ship offers the best real estate. You have the view from your balcony, the fact that you can see the coastal, the horizon, the sea, the sky, is the best experience that you know, you can have on a holiday. So we're actually looking for clients that actually use land-based resorts and don't really appreciate and never understood what it is that the ocean, the sea can give you. And obviously the sea can give you the traveling, the fact that you wake up every day or you stay until late at night in a very exotic destination and very famous destination. And the itineraries, to me, is so key. I mean, the way we design the itineraries, the way that we take you off the beaten track, we take you to little islands in Greece that are not known, that are not the typical brands that everybody knows, is a part of the authenticity of the experience that we want to give to our customer. And we designed the Explorer in such a way that we have a very good tender operation, a very comfortable, high-level luxury tender operation, because we want to go to these places off the beaten track. Some of them are more known, like Portofino, Capri, that you mentioned, Taormina, but some of them are never been heard by the wider world. And this is also what we want to give as part of this holiday, as part of this experience, off the beaten track.
1: You mentioned the view from your cabin. Any inside cabins on this ship?
0: No, not at all. Not at all. Only suites.
1: Because if you get an inside cabin on the ship, you're sleeping in the galley.
0: Not in this case.
1: But that's also a huge distinction for you, right? You know, your fare categories are not segmented that way, so that people are stuck in the middle of the ship with no view.
0: Well, you've seen, Peter, it's timeless decoration, it's timeless in the public areas, in your suite. We want you to feel at home. You know, we don't want to give you the bling bling. We don't want you to show off, to think that you don't feel comfortable because it's exaggerated interior decorating. We want to give you the fact that you can really relax during your holiday. I mean, the time is so precious. I know it so well because I used to go to the same hotel for 15 years because I had my week holiday and it was so precious to me that I wanted to know that it was the service, there was the quality, the food,
1: and the consistency.
0: Yeah. And I used to end up to the same place, which obviously was too much at the end because it was always the same beach, the same place. And this is what Explora wants to be. I want to offer that delivery of experience, of service, of food quality anywhere in the world. So that you try one itinerary, but then you can have it in Asia, you can have it in North America, in the Caribbean, in South America, all over the world. That's the idea of Explora. And this is why we're building so many ships.
1: Let's talk about that, because this is Explora 3, but when you made the order, you made it for 6.
0: Yes. I made it for 6 because I believe that we need to have more itineraries. So not only we need to conquer the customer with a new brand, with experience, obviously for a new customer to come and sail with us, but obviously once they sail us, once they love us, and I see from the word of mouth how successful the brand and how we're performing, they'll obviously want to do new itineraries, new destinations. So we need more ships. This is part of also the experience that we want to give, the choice.
1: Now, you mentioned earlier two words, or actually one word with a hyphen, all-inclusive, that to me is always a red flag in so many other places of hospitality, right? All-inclusive, asterisk. And then they list all the things that are not included. This experience here is all-inclusive.
0: It is. That's luxury experience. So you don't want to pay the little thing here, the little thing there, the little extra. We offer you, we guarantee you a very high level of service, of quality, of food, of experience, of drinks. And you don't have to think about anything. Everything is included. You pay your rates, you come to the ship, you forget about everything else. I mean, the other day I went to a Japanese restaurant in Sardinia, okay? And for a real wasabi, okay, so the square,
1: they actually shave it, right?
0: They actually quoted me €25 per gram. I mean, can you believe it? For the wasabi. I mean, and today I went to the Sakura, or
1: right here
0: Asian
1: on the ship.
0: Japanese
1: yeah.
0: Restaurant, and then we actually give it, you know, as part of the experience. So real wasabi. That's, I think it's an example that really makes me think, you know, what's happening to some other resorts, land-based resorts, and to the experience that you can get on a ship. And there is a reason for that. Obviously, there are economies of scales that allows us to be so competitive and to be and to offer such an incredible experience at a very affordable price, I think.
1: Per Francesco Vago, who knows a wasabi when he sees it, the executive chairman of MSC Cruises, thanks so much for joining us here on the Shakedown Cruise of Explora 3. And I'll see you at the Japanese restaurant where we can watch them shave the wasabi.
0: Well, Peter, it's always a pleasure and an honor to be on your show. Thank you very much for having me. And I'm very much looking forward to see you at the Japanese restaurant, the Italian restaurant, the steakhouse restaurant, the French restaurant, all the different experiences that we have here in Explora 3. Thank you.
1: And we'll be back with more from the Explora 3 with the captain of the ship right after this.
2: Your flight might be late, but we're right on time. Peter Greenberg Worldwide will be right back.
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1: Peter Greenberg back with you as Peter Greenberg Worldwide continues on board the Explorer 3 as it makes its way between Portofino and Barcelona on its shakedown cruise. And of course, you want to talk to me? That's easy. Just email me, peter at petergreenberg.com with your name, phone number, question or problem. We will solve it right here on the air as we do on every single show. My next guest is someone I had the pleasure of meeting on board Explorer 1 when it first was setting sail. In fact, we ran out to Reykjavik in Iceland and had a great conversation there. She's now the master of the Explorer 3, Captain Serena Milani. Welcome. How can I say welcome aboard to you? But I just did.
2: Thank you for welcoming and nice to see you again. So thank you for having me here on this amazing program.
1: So let's talk about the ship itself, because this marks a sort of a departure for MSC in terms of your propulsion, in terms of your fuel service. Mm-hmm. It's an LNG ship. Explain.
2: It's a dual fuel engine, means that we can run both on marine gas oil and gas, liquefied natural gas that is a methane. So we utilize this new technology because, of course, the liquefied natural gas has a better mitigation on the environment, environmental parameters, in particular about the particulates and the CO2.
1: Your carbon footprint.
2: Yes, and but on the other hand, also we need still to have the MGO. As a backup, because the facility to bunker the liquefied natural gas are still not in every single port.
1: So they're still limited, port, yeah.
2: Yes, to have the backups. But mainly we are running the ship now on the gas, liquefied natural gas, yes.
1: Well, it's a brave new world, but it works.
2: Yes, it works and is a prototype because she's not the sister ship of Explorer 1, Explorer 2. The tank that for the gas a little bit bigger, that's why this ship is also longer, about 20 meters longer, and also 71,000 as a gross tonnage. And this also allow us to give even more space in the public area to our guests.
1: So you're not just the captain, you're an engineer at this point.
2: I like to define myself like orchestra director because I need to put together about 700, roughly 700 instruments to make them play in harmony and to have them balanced so we can play the most beautiful melody for our guests.
1: Well, taking that musical symbolism a little further in terms of individual instruments, the ship was designed to be able to go where other ships maybe couldn't go because of the port size or the, and in a world of over tourism that gives you so many more options that other ships didn't have.
2: Definitely, this was one of the main key features of Explorer Journeys. It was the desire of the Ponte Vago family to explore the world and to call those ports that are not so common, so something that out of the beaten track. We have open with Explorer Journeys, with Explorer 1, Explorer 2, already several ports they were, you know, never touched by the other cruise line.
1: Like what? Which ones?
2: Well, there is certain ports in Caribbean, strange to say, that we open as well, and we were calling also in Mediterranean several islands on the Greece and Turkey and Italy and Croatia as well. Once, for example, is the small islands of the Croatian, like Hvar. There is very, very few cruise ships that are calling Hvar because it's mainly is for the pleasure craft or yacht. Another port that we really enjoy, and I think is something that come as a surprise for a lot of American guests, is Porto Cervo. We were the first cruise ship to dock, to anchor in Porto Cervo. It's northeast of Sardinia. It's a very exclusive area of Sardinia Island. So definitely I also widen my knowledge and expertise about the itinerary in the world with Explorer Journeys.
1: You know, I have a rule that I try to follow, that when I'm looking at a cruise ship itinerary and I see an itinerary that I like and will be in this port on this day and this port on this day, I usually call ahead to the port before I ever book the cruise and say, on this particular day, how many of the ships will be in the port? And, And if it's more than two, I change the itinerary because I don't want to be crowded. I don't want to tax the infrastructure just by being there.
2: You know, I still remember with the Explorer 2, we call in the 2020 in the December for it was a Christmas day, the 2024, the Jos van Dyke, that is one of the Virgin Islands, there is only the smaller ship. Really smaller ship going there at anchor. It was a beautiful, sunny, gorgeous day. And it was a discovery also for me because I never called that. It's a little island, but very, very cute and peaceful and beautiful, pristine beach.
1: We're talking to Captain Serena Milani, the master of the Explorer 3. When we come back, more with me and the captain right after this.
0: Your flight might be late, but we're right on time. Peter Greenberg Worldwide will be right back.
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0: Welcome back to Peter Greenberg Worldwide. Once again, here's Peter Greenberg.
1: Peter Greenberg back with you and with Captain Serena Milani, the master of the Explorer 3 here as we're sailing between Portofino and Barcelona. My question, Captain, is it's great that you're exploring these new destinations, or they're certainly charted, they're not uncharted, but they're not necessarily over-visited, which is great. What's on your wish list of where you want to take this ship?
2: You know, there is a certain port that are, not so common for the cruise ship, definitely, but also is the way how you look with the different eyes port that are called by other cruise line, that is, they also can make the difference. I always say that I just met, for example, now a guest is one of our travel agents. I was so privileged to be invited by him and the group of guests that was invited for a special night in Lisbon to go for a traditional fado dinner. So something very unique that we experience. And this such experience in Lisbon, that is a city that is very well known, but that bring you with the new eyes. So it's also that is important to say. The third is very reasoning that the ship is can become the real destination, right? Definitely Explorer 3 is a new destination.
1: Now, when we talk about those destinations, the ship itself being one of them, of course, I mean, when you take a look at the ship's design, yes, you have a certain draft, that's how high or low you sit in the water, a certain beam, you know how you built that so you can transit certain areas without fear.
2: Correct.
1: But, you know, when you take a look at Indonesia, for example, that's, 17,000 islands. You look at the Philippines, it's over 8,000 islands. The one that drives me, nobody ever gets this, the place that has the most number of islands, it's Sweden, the Stockholm Archipelago, right? 24,000 islands.
2: It's just amazing, yes.
1: So all these things are now open to you.
2: Yes, and we are going to call Stockholm soon also with Explorer 3 because we are going there. And we are also looking forward to call again Greenland, that is something that is really definitely out of the beaten track. So Explorer 3, it's a ship that came across my life since February 2023 because I saw her first trials in the pool in the model ship scale. So it's already, 3 years in my heart. And I'm very proud to be the first captain to bring all the way to the New York, passing through the Greenland. It will be an exceptional voyage journey for us.
1: Well, having been to Greenland, I can tell you, short of it being the 51st U.S. state, which I don't think was ever going to happen, but forgetting that, it's an amazing destination because people ignored it for so many years. It was a forgotten destination because everybody thought it was just barren and ugly, whereas Iceland was the hot destination.
2: Yeah, definitely.
1: Right? Right? But once you take a look at the map in that area, you've got so many places you can stop. The Faroe Islands.
2: Yes.
1: Right? Iceland, Greenland, and then coming across Atlantic Canada, right?
2: We did that extremely, fascinating also with Explorer 1, calling also the Faroe Island, and without forgetting the St. Lawrence River, that is really a jewel. There is so many hidden jewel in St. Lawrence River that, and of course, Quebec City is magnificent, I'm looking forward to go back there. And something that is in my mind for several years now, that I choose to become a captain to sail the seven seas. And to become a captain to sail with the seven seas, but what happened to me on the maiden voyage of Explorer 1. We were in Kirkwell, Orcad, so...
1: And where was that?
2: With Explorer 1, with the maiden voyage.
1: Yes.
2: And we were at anchor. Another ship was alongside. So the pilot came to me because I was about to depart. And the pilot told me, well, Captain, I have a message for you. A message in the bottle. I said, what? The captain of that ship, dock over there, said, I'm very jealous about that ship. So please send my regards to the captain. This has never happened to me. It's not only about to sail the seven seas, also about the seven seas with an fascinating, unique ship.
1: And of course, in the last couple of years, and you could possibly blame global warming for this, it's now possible to navigate the Inside Passage and the actual passage from the west coast of Canada to the east coast of Passage.
2: Yeah, definitely, yes. Something that, is not going to happen soon, but, we are now expanding the fleet so we can expand the itineraries. Now, we explore one and we start, we open this adventure, and now with the three ships already in the fleet, the next three to come by 2028 will be able to cover the entire world, and looking forward also for the world cruise. That is an exceptional experience. Yeah.
1: Having done Explorer 1, now you're on Explorer 3.
2: Also Explorer 2.
1: We can't forget 2. What's the biggest surprise to you as a captain about these ships?
2: You know that the core, the interior of these three ships, like such also for the other MSC ship, has been done under the supervision of Madame Raffaella Ponte, that she's the co-founder of the MSC group, and she has a unique, very sophisticated taste. I mean, she's leading the group of architects to something that is elevated the spirit. And all the guests that come on board, they always said, you know, it's like a real to feeling home. It's not like to come on the cruise ship. It's like to feeling home and be pampered, of course, by our host. But it's true. You never get bored by this beautiful interior. And when you are walking on the pier, you look at this beautiful, you know, so nautical shape of the ship, and I keep falling in love.
1: Captain Serena Milani, the master of the Explorer 3, thanks for joining us. That music means you're out of time for this hour. Stick around, everybody. We got a whole lot more coming on board the ship as Peter Greenberg Worldwide continues right after this.
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4: News this hour from Town Hall, I'm Mary Rose. Four states still hold late in the season primaries next month. Correspondent Laura Winters reports.
5: The state of Massachusetts will hold its primary on Tuesday. Then after Labor Day on Tuesday, September 8th, New Hampshire voters head to the polls. Wednesday, September 9th, Rhode Island holds its primary contests. And finally, Delaware will hold its primary on Tuesday, September 15th, ahead of the midterms in November. Laura Winters reporting.
4: Europe may be reconsidering its costly green agenda, vindicating President Trump and congressional Republicans. Correspondent John Scott has this story.
6: European climate policies are being delayed amid concerns they're driving up energy prices and hurting industry. The Wall Street Journal reports Shell, BP, and Equinor are scaling back renewable targets while investing more in profitable oil and gas. Canada has also scrapped its consumer carbon tax. And that moves supporters to say that validates President Trump's promise to unleash American energy by putting an end to years of burdensome regulations, job-killing mandates, and foreign-dependent policies. John Scott reporting.
4: President Trump is touting what he calls the biggest oil deal in world history with Venezuela. In a Friday night Truth Social post, the president says the U.S. has secured majority U.S. control of more than 65 billion barrels of proven oil reserves in Venezuela at no cost to the American taxpayer. The president goes on to say that the deal more than doubles American oil reserves, greatly increases our oil supply, and will substantially lower gas prices for all Americans. More at townhall.com.
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8: I'm Kyle Nasham. A man and woman suffered non-life-threatening injuries after being shot early Sunday in downtown Durham. Police say officers responded just after 2 a.m. to the 100 block of Hunt Street, where a fight in a business parking lot led to gunfire. The victims separately went to a nearby hospital for treatment. Police are investigating the connection between the victims and the suspect. The recent death of a pedestrian walking in a marked crosswalk has renewed longstanding resident concerns about the safety of the Ederly Drive crossing. Resident Christian Marks tells ABC 11 the crossing is very tricky.
9: There are signs posted here, so sometimes people will stop. Others, if they're coming down this hill, might not. So it's very tricky to make this crossing here.
8: The NCDOT says the crosswalk has been updated in recent years. A funded project to add a pedestrian hybrid beacon is planned for fall 2028. Your WPTF forecast this afternoon, partly sunny with a high near 89. Kyle Nasham, WPTF News.
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2: Peter Greenberg back with you as Peter Greenberg Worldwide continues for this fourth weekend in August 2026. And if you're just joining us, I hope you're having a great weekend wherever you happen to be. I can't tell you with a latitude and longitude where we happen to be because we're a moving target. We're on board the brand new Explorer 3, the ultra-luxury cruise ship by MSC, making its inaugural voyage between the port city of Rome, Civitavecchia, and Barcelona. But that doesn't mean you can't reach me. You can. Just email me, peter@petergreenberg.com with your name, phone number, question, or problem. That's right. We have satellite on board, and we'll be happy to solve it throughout the show and through every show that we do. And of course, a good time to talk about who's traveling by air, sea, and land. Who better to talk about that than our good friend from Longwoods, Amir Alon. How are you, sir?
3: I'm doing fantastic, Peter. Good to be back.
2: I mean, you're the president and CEO of this firm. You do all the research. Let's talk about some immediate thoughts as we enter a midterm election that's only about, what, 60 days away. Have the numbers changed dramatically in terms of inbound travel to the U.S. from foreigners?
3: Well, you know, we've seen a little bit of movement. There was a small bump from the World Cup, as was kind of expected, maybe perhaps not as big as some had hoped, but, you know, it's kind of a mixed bag across the board from markets. We've been looking at the Canadian market very closely, and they're coming off of 3 months of, I'll call, very incremental growth in visitation to the U.S.
2: You're being polite. Very incremental. I like that. I like that. Basically, they're not flooding the zone. But bottom line is, one-third of all global spend in travel last year, guess where it happened? In Europe in the last 12 months. And that was a lot of Americans going over there and, believe it or not, a lot of Canadians who opted not to come to the U.S. But now let's get closer to home. We've got, you know, we're approaching November and Thanksgiving and the Christmas holidays. What trends are you seeing about people traveling in the last quarter of 2026?
3: Well, you know, for Americans, demand is very high. They are still looking at very strong. 9 out of 10 American travelers telling us they have plans to go somewhere in the next 6 months. A lot of that's going to be hitting in the fall travel. We are actually seeing growing demand for fall travel in the U.S. For the outdoors. We're seeing huge intent year over year, huge spikes. I'm talking about, you know, 5 to 10 point spikes in thing activities as far as, you know, going to festival, fall festivals, to go to, you know, hay rides and you pick 'em places and visiting parks and other things, checking out the fall foliage, et cetera. So that bodes well. But even with our friends, the Canadians, Peter, for the first time in a year and a half, we're seeing a thawing in their sentiment and for travel in the U.S. So,
2: you know what? I like the idea. So you go to the you pick 'em places. Here's my strategy. I go to the you pick 'em place, buy all the fruit I can, pick all the fruit I can, and then sell it on the side of the road so I can pay for the gas. What do you think?
3: There you go. Very entrepreneurial of you.
2: or very essential.
3: But you bring up a good point. You bring up a good point with the gas prices, right? You know, a good third of American travelers are still telling us that they are so concerned about the price of gas that it's going to greatly impact, you know, the decisions on how they travel. But Peter, they're not canceling their trips. They're just finding other ways to economize to make sure that trip happens.
2: Well, look, let's not ever overestimate our addiction to the automobile. We will drive to go to the bathroom, and we don't want to give that up. I laugh every year during holiday periods, whether it's Memorial Day or July 4th or Labor Day, when AAA comes out with their estimates about how many people will be on the road. What they're not telling you is how many people are going to be in each car. And I think that a good kind of a marker for where the economy is how many people are going to be in the cars. I mean, it'll be a clown car just for people trying to amortize the cost of a gallon of gas.
3: You're conjuring visions of National Lampoon's Vacation in my head when it all piled in the family trucks.
2: But hey, listen, it's coming back. But the bottom line is, you're right. The same number of people on the road, they just may be in fewer cars.
3: 40% of American travelers say they're going to take a road trip this fall, and that's the same amount as last year. So gas prices, not slowing them down.
2: Right. So the 40% that are going to take a road trip are going to find the other 40% to pay for it to go in the car with them.
3: Exactly.
2: All right. So now we've got that. Of course, in the cruise market, that's a different story, because we've got so many ports in the U.S. that are drive-to markets that it makes it a lot easier for people to get on a cruise and without having to fly over oceans of water to get there, because the airfares are still hugely out of proportion.
3: Yeah, you're absolutely correct. Regional ports of call are definitely on the rise right now.
2: I mean, what we're seeing is, you know, we're seeing a coach ticket at $3,000 and $4,000, which used to be the price of a business class ticket. That's the price breaker right there. People are just not going to do it. The one thing we are seeing, and you let me know if you see it as well, is there is some softness in the airline market. That wasn't there in July. It's not there this month, but it is there next month, as people just got sticker shock and decided to hold back for September and October. And so what we're seeing is some airfare sales. I saw one with Southwest, 40% off their base fares if you book by a certain date, but it was good through March of next year. We're seeing the sudden availability, which is truly a surprise, of frequent flyer award redemption tickets at lower redemption levels than we've ever seen. So they are, I mean, I saw frequent flyer awards for as low as 8,000 miles. So there is that softness in the market.
3: Yeah, absolutely, Peter. You're absolutely correct. You and I are both very frequent flyers, and they have been hitting me hard lately to burn some of my miles, for sure.
2: Well, listen, if you can burn miles at an unheard of but reasonable level, why wouldn't you?
3: Exactly. No, I booked some trips with my wife and I. We'll hopefully get away very soon here.
2: I mean, I saw a trip that was 80,000 miles the other day. They were selling it for 26,000. That's a huge reduction. And that tells you everything you know about excess capacity. And when the demand growth doesn't meet the capacity growth, that's what means law of supply and demand. And we're seeing that right now. Now, will it last forever? No. Is it every seat on every flight? Not even close. But you're seeing these pop-up sales that last maybe 36 hours, and you got to jump on them if you're going to do it. But
3: and the other thing that's happening too, Peter, is, you know, you've been talking a lot about over the past year how the front of the plane is basically keeping the plane in the air in terms of revenue. People buying more premium seats, with luxury travelers buying premium seats, but we're also seeing more upgrade opportunities now. They're giving you more incentives to upgrade your ticket. They weren't doing that a few months ago.
2: Although the upgrade opportunities usually have a price tag, they're auctioning off, you know, if you're an elite traveler and you have status and used to get the complimentary upgrade based on your status, whether you were number one, two, or three, guess what? You're not there anymore, because a day before the flight, they're auctioning off those upgrades for as little as $36 to everybody on the plane. So what's the point of status? I mean, look, bottom line is, if you could redeem the miles now and it's at a reasonable level, why wouldn't you? That's what you just did. That's what I'm going to do while the supplies last, as they like to say. The bottom line is, there is some softness in the market going into the fourth quarter. It won't last. People are still going to be jammed in their cars. But in the meantime, we want to know what's going on. Who do I call? Amir Alon is the president and CEO of Longwoods International. Amir, as always, thanks so much, sir.
3: Thank you, Peter. Take care now.
2: You got it. When we come back, heading out to sea with Anna Nash. She's the president of Explorer Journeys. When Peter Greenberg Worldwide returns to the ship right after this.
0: Your flight might be late, but we're right on time. Peter Greenberg Worldwide will be right back.
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1: Peter Greenberg back with you as Peter Greenberg Worldwide continues on board the Explorer 3, the brand new ship of Explorer Journeys, making its shakedown cruise between Portofino in Italy and Barcelona, Spain. And of course, you know the drill. 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Just email me, Peter at PeterGreenberg.com with your name, phone number. Don't forget that phone number, question or problem. We will solve it right here on the air as we do throughout every show that we do. Earlier in the show, we talked to Pier Francesco Vago, the executive chairman of MSC. And now we're joined by the president of Explorer Journeys, Anna Nash. Anna, welcome aboard. I should say, I know you would say welcome aboard to me, but I get to say welcome aboard to you. But in terms of what this ship is and where you were before you took over this job, I think it's interesting to note that you came from hospitality. I knew you back in the days of Rosewood. I knew in the days of Aman Resorts, the luxury resorts around the world. Was this an easy transition for you to come and actually apply what you've learned essentially in the hospitality business at the luxury level to a ship?
2: In a short answer, I would say yes, surprisingly yes. But I think because we're a family-owned brand, I've been working very closely with Pier Francesco Vago, and you know, he's sort of really spent time helping me get to grips on the maritime side. And of course, I've been able to infuse our brand with everything that I've learned from the land of hospitality.
1: And of course, it's a different clientele in a certain respect, and a different customer, and maybe not in another respect, meaning that there are people who have cruised before, and they have certain expectations, especially at the luxury level. And then there are people who have never cruised. And if you look at the numbers, they're still staggering to me about how many people have never cruised. You know, when you take a look at how many ships are now being produced, the shipyards are full. If I wanted to order a new ship today, I'd have to wait 6 or 7 years. That's an intolerable amount of time if you want to be competitive. But given the number of ships that are coming out, given the number of itineraries that there are in the world, the number of ships that are sailing at this very moment, it's still remarkable to me how many people have never been on a ship.
2: And I think that's purely because there are still naysayers out there that, hands up in the air, this is not for me. They won't open themselves up to try something new. They think that cruising or ocean travel will be something else. And I would urge all of those people that have always said, nope, it's not for me, to try it. You know, we see Explorer Journeys as a category of one. We're not a traditional legacy cruise brand. We're not a hotel on land. We're something new. We're something in between. We're offering an experience, a hospitality experience that is so different. And I think it will be a surprise to those that may have sailed before, but those that have never sailed and would never consider it.
1: You know, I'm going to come to a definition of terms here, because there are ships that are cruise ships, and then there are ships that do crossings. the traditional definition of an ocean liner. I would like to think that even though you would be defined as a cruise ship, to me, I'm on a crossing. And the reason why I mean that is because I'm not racing. I'm not just jumping in and jumping out. I'm not trying to check off a box every time I'm going somewhere. To me, when I get on a ship like this, and maybe it's old school, I'll admit to it, but when I get on a ship like this, I look for spaces. I look for little corners. I look for vistas. I look for moments that no one's going to come and tell me what my next organized activity is. I can actually just sit there and think the best, create the best, and then immerse myself.
2: I would agree. I would also disagree and say maybe we're more of a supersized super yacht. You know, if you look at the exterior of Explorer 3, she's got this beautiful, deep marine blue livery, that lovely striking red line, the water line. She's got this beautiful steeped aft. She's got shapes that feel and look like a super yacht. She's got poise, she's got elegance, and

0: I'd say Explorer 3 is.
1: She's not just some large condo that's floating.
0: Correct. She's got presence in the water. She turns heads. And inside, I really feel that she's got personality. You know, we've taken on board all of the feedback that we receive from our guests on board Explorer 1 and Explorer 2, and we've been able to infuse that into the design, amenities, guest flow and layout for Explorer 3.
1: So give me an example of the lessons that you learned from Explorer 1 and 2 that you've now applied to Explorer 3.
0: We learned very quickly that on Explorer 1 and Explorer 2, guests that were staying in the owner's residence, which is our top suite, were often wanting to travel with guests that would also like to stay in that suite, but we only had one. So we've introduced two owner's residences.
1: Oh, hurt me.
0: Two owner's residences on Explorer 3, one of which has been designed by Patricia Urquiola, who's an incredibly talented interior designer. So that was one element. Another element would have been our guests are typically younger than you might expect from a cruise perspective, mid-50s. They're entrepreneurs, captains of industry, CEOs, owners of their own businesses, and they want balance in life. We know that they want the, you know, incredible food and beverage, which we can provide, but they also want to go and have balance and go to the gym. So we enlarged our fitness and wellness areas. We actually united them on the same deck for the first time. So on Explorer 1 and Explorer 2, they're on separate decks, but we've actually united them to give a larger space in one area.
1: And, you know, you talk about a younger demo, you know, kids programs on ships I used to laugh at because it was sort of like, how do you warehouse the kids, right? That you're not doing that here.
0: We have Nautilus, which is our children's facility, offering activities, ways to get them out of their screens, ways for children to connect as a little community themselves. But I think the magic really comes with the way we curate the number of children we'll have. We will cap the number of children. We will cap the number we will have per age so that they can enjoy themselves. They can enjoy the facilities, but it also doesn't affect the rest of the atmosphere on board the ship.
1: And what about the people who act like children?
0: Well, they're always welcome because they bring joy.
1: What a diplomatic answer. I love that. No, but that's the idea that you would cap the number of kids is a win-win for everybody. Mm. It's actually a win-win for the kids, too.
0: Agreed. And I think for the families that have children and want to bring them on board, they know that they will be well taken care of because they will be limited in numbers. And those that don't have children, you know, it also benefits them. So it enables us to really ensure that we're able to offer Explorer journeys for every single type of guest. You could be a solo traveler. We welcome you. Multi-generational. So there is really a sailing, an itinerary, a suite for every single type of guest.
1: Well, speaking of kids, when you mentioned multi-generational, that's the explosion that I'm seeing.
0: Very much.
1: And I see it triggered by other world events, meaning 2008, 2009, the financial debacle. Multi-generational travel boomed because people figured, oh my God, I have no idea where the world is going, but we should get the family together just once and go do something, right? Now, based on what's going on in the world, I'm seeing it again.
0: Yeah, people want to travel together. I think there's an incredible safety and security also when it comes to traveling in a ship. You're all together. The logistics are taken away from you. You're traveling together. You're moving together. You don't have to be that one person that is always the organizer, booking reservations at restaurants or the shore excursions. We can do all of that for you. You could take a larger suite and that could become your little communal area where you come together, although there are plenty of places within the public areas on the ship. But it's a very easy way for groups to travel together, to be as one, but also to separate and go off and do your individual activities.
1: And then, of course, to me, people don't change their lifestyle when they change their location. So for me, if you didn't have great Wi-Fi, I'd be a barricaded suspect, right? I mean, and the point is, you do have great Wi-Fi.
0: We have incredible Wi-Fi. It's complimentary to all of our guests, and it's provided by Starlink. So, you know, that's a non-negotiable for us. In fact, yesterday I did a 9-minute live TV broadcast from the ship. No problems at all.
1: You know, what's interesting, you said it's complimentary for all our guests. This goes back to the days when hotels were charging $20 a day for internet. And, you know, they're still charging $12 a bottle for the water, which I cannot understand. And nobody else should be able to understand it either. But the idea that you've made it, not you have to go out and buy an internet package. You just get it from the moment you get on the ship.
0: Absolutely. And that should be the way it is. We want our guests to feel connected to life.
1: Or have the options of being connected.
0: Have the option, but also disconnect when they need to. And I think, you know, that, you know, being disconnected from land, when you're untethered from land, when we move you away, you naturally feel you're able to switch off. That's where we talk about the ocean state of mind. But you still need to be able to, you know, contact friends, family, emails, work, office. So we know our guests have to be connected.
1: You know, it's an interesting story. When they tried to do that on land, some of the hotels, when they made all your hotel calls free anywhere in the world, they did this at the Peninsula Hotel in Hong Kong and throughout their hotels. They did this, and they told their guests, any call you want to make in the world is free, as many times as you want to go. Do you know how many times the phones were used? 3 times during the stay. Once to say we're here, halfway through the stay, have the kids been arrested? Great, no. And the third time, we're coming home. But the idea that they could call is what made the whole thing work well.
0: Absolutely, yeah. Absolutely.
1: Anna Nash, the president of Explorer Journeys, thanks so much for joining
0: us. Thank you so much.
1: And when we come back, more from the Explorer 3 on that route between Portofino and Barcelona, right after this.
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1: Peter Greenberg back with you as Peter Greenberg Worldwide continues on board the brand new Explorer 3 on her inaugural cruise between Rome and Barcelona. Of course, you can always reach me on land, in the air, and at sea. Just email me, Peter at PeterGreenberg.com with your name, phone number. Don't forget the phone number. Question or problem, we will solve it right here on the air. One of those folks that didn't forget the phone number, I got Scott on the phone. Hello, Scott.
9: Hello, Peter.
1: And you're actually in where? In Oak Grove, Minnesota.
9: Yes, sir.
1: What's on your mind?
9: Well, my wife and I are planning a trip to Nova Scotia, someplace we've never been, for next June time frame, and we just got a few questions.
1: Go ahead.
9: Well, what's the best time to book first to, you know, get our best price?
1: All right. Well, first of all, I'll give you a qualified answer here. When in June? You said June. After June 15th or before June 15th?
9: After June 15th.
1: All right. So it's after June 15th. I'd book it now. And even with airfares high during the, you know, during the Iran crisis, even if you book a fare now and then the fare drops, you can basically hedge your bets on that. And I'll tell you how to do it. Google Flights will do that for you. Some other websites will do that for you, where they'll follow your fare. And if it drops substantially between now and the time you're going to get on the plane, it'll alert you. And then you can basically cancel that flight, get a credit for the amount that you paid for it, and then apply that credit to the lower fare, and then keep that residual amount as an additional credit. So you lose nothing by booking in advance, especially since it's after June 15th, and that's getting into the high season for Canada. That's number one. Second question. Go ahead, bro. Go ahead, Scott.
9: So we're looking, you know, out of Minneapolis, you can't fly direct. So we've been looking at flights, and, you know, we can connect out east somewhere, but there's long layovers, or we can connect in Toronto with a two-hour layover.
1: You know what? If you're in Minneapolis, you're flying Delta, or you can fly Air Canada. And if I'm going to Canada, why wouldn't I want to go on a Canadian airline? I would pick Air Canada. That means if you're connecting in Toronto, your bags are connecting from one Air Canada flight to another Air Canada flight, and I like that idea.
9: Perfect. And it's a two-hour layover. We're going to make that. I think we should be okay, I would think.
1: Well, remember, you got to clear customs in your first port of entry. That would be Toronto. So you got to give yourself enough time for that. On the flight that you want to book, what time does it land in Toronto?
10: Not sure, but we...
9: Well, it takes off here at like 8 in the morning, and then it's 3 o'clock in the afternoon there, and then 5 o'clock in Halifax, something like that.
1: All right, well, 3 o'clock in the afternoon in Toronto is pretty busy at the international terminal. That's when all the overseas flights are coming in, because they depart from Toronto to go back overseas around 6 or 7 in the evening. So 2 hours is right at the margins there, I'll be honest with you. I would be happier if it was a three-hour layover, because we're talking an international flight.
9: I think it was like 2 hours and 40 minutes.
1: Okay, 2 hours and 40 minutes. As long as your outbound flight isn't late, you'll make it.
9: Okay. Next question for you.
1: Yeah.
9: They love our money, correct? I don't need to change money.
1: Not only do they love our money is more powerful because the Canadian dollar has decreased in value against the U.S. currency. Plus, you're going to use credit cards most of the time, I'm assuming.
9: I plan on using my Visa, but, you know, you got to have some cash in your pocket.
1: Yeah, you know what? U.S. dollars will be just fine.
9: Okay. And of course, if I give them a $100 bill for something for $10, they're going to give it all back to me in Canadian, ain't they?
1: Ain't that the right? Yep, that's what's going to happen.
9: Okay, yep. All right. Travel insurance. Our flight insurance. We should probably have that. We have an elderly mother-in-law here in the family.
1: Well, here's the thing. There's different kinds of insurance. This is where it gets a little dicey and somewhat complicated. There's trip cancellation and interruption insurance, which is what you see when you go online to make an airline reservation. And here's my problem with that. You can't complete the transaction online unless you either opt in or opt out of that insurance, and you have no idea what you're covered for, and you have no idea what you're not covered for. So my suggestion to you is opt out of it and then call your travel agent and have them explain to you the kind of insurance you need based on the policy language, because everybody's different in terms of the exclusions that might be listed on that policy. If you don't do it that way, you may be buying worthless insurance, okay?
9: Exactly. I've heard you say that a ton of times on the radio listening to you. So we do have a travel agent. We've already been kind of checking into this.
1: Good. That's a good idea then.
9: Yep. And she offered two types. One is total cancellation, get your money back. And the other one is you have 13 months to use the voucher.
1: Okay. So let's talk about that very quickly here. What she was talking about is something called CFAR, which stands for cancel for any reason. I have to caution you that it's a much more expensive premium, and if you do cancel for any reason, you're only going to get about 50% back of your travel investment. So just be aware of that, okay?
9: Yeah, okay.
1: So I hope that was helpful. And, oh, by the way, since you're going to Halifax, don't forget the Maritime Museum in Halifax. It's a must-stop. Unbelievable exhibits there about the Titanic and about one of the worst marine disasters in history, which also occurred back around the time of World War One in Halifax, and great restaurants. You will not be disappointed. All right?
9: It's on our list.
1: You got it. Have a great trip, man.
9: Are we done?
1: Yeah, we're done.
9: Oh, all right. I didn't get through my list, but thanks for having me answer my question.
1: You got it, Scott. We'll talk to you soon.
9: All right, thank you.
1: And we'll be back with more We're Not Done right after this.
2: Your flight might be late, but we're right on time. Peter Greenberg Worldwide will be right back.
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1: We've got vibrant partnerships already with community colleges in the region. 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
10: Peter Greenberg back with you as Peter Greenberg Worldwide continues on board the brand new Explorer 3, making its shakedown cruise between Portofino, Italy and Barcelona in Spain. And of course, you know the drill. 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Don't forget that phone number, and we will solve it right here on the air. I'm now joined by an old pal of mine. He happens to be the founder and editor-in-chief of Porthole Cruise and Travel Magazine, hailing from Miami, Mr. Bill Panoff. Welcome aboard.
11: Peter, what a pleasure. A pleasure to be on board, especially on the Explorer 3 and especially with you.
10: Well, let's talk about this, because in the cruise industry, in which you cover, that's what you do, there are so many new ships out there.
11: There are.
10: And every brand's got a new ship. It's a game of one-upsmanship, depending on what the price category is. Where do you see the biggest expansion in the cruise industry?
11: In the luxury segment as well as expedition. So those are the two areas that we see tremendous movement.
10: Well, let's talk about expedition, because, you know, people who have cruised before now want to explore in a much more up-close and personal way. These are smaller ships, of course. They can go places that other people either don't go or won't go, right? And their itineraries are completely different.
11: Correct. Yeah. I mean, there's cruise lines such as, you know, Pennant, for example, is a cruise line that specializes in Antarctica. They have many ships over there. You have Uncruise, which is a very small vessel.
10: Maybe 12 passengers, right?
11: Yeah, no. It's about 30. But the crew on board are naturalists and botanists and biologists, and they take you to these ports, as you said, that the larger ships can't reach. And it's a real experience. It's not like a luxury cruise, but the people that go there are meant to be there. They love that. They all have a common goal, to explore nature.
10: Right. And so we have those expedition ships, which are going to ports that weren't even charted 20 years ago.
11: Exactly.
10: I mean, which is the cool thing about it.
11: Yeah.
10: I remember being on the island of St. Helena, in the middle of the South Atlantic between South America and Africa. They only have one flight a week. They used to have a mail boat. They canceled that. The cargo ship only comes in once a month. And yet, when we were there, a cruise ship was coming in.
11: Sure.
10: It was sort of like, it was Robinson Crusoe time. It was unbelievable.
11: People love to go to ports that the other ships don't go. Number one, for bragging rights. And number two, to say, you know, I've been to some place that I've never, ever been before. And the larger ships sometimes obviously can't reach them because of the restrictions. But the smaller vessels have the ability to go into some of these remote locations.
10: And then, of course, we go from the expedition ships, which are booming, to the ship that we're on right now, which is luxury, which is booming.
11: Absolutely.
10: And here's what I can't understand, and maybe you can figure this out for me. In the hotel industry right now, you're seeing, not far from where we are right now in Europe, you know, the five-star hotels are getting $3,000 and $4,000 a night for a room the size of your dining room table. And they're filling up. The luxury cruise market, same thing. People are spending the money as if there's no tomorrow. Is there tomorrow?
11: I think the future is very bright for luxury cruising, in particular Explorer Journeys. I mean, the proposition value for a cruise versus land-based hotels, in my estimation, it's a much better value. You unpack once, the scenery changes. It's a moving hotel, so to speak, and you are delivered to all these various destinations in the course of your entire cruise. It's a much better value, and it's as competitive, if not less expensive, than some of these luxury hotels you're referring to.
10: Well, if you actually spread out the actual cost on a day-by-day basis,
11: sure.
10: It is less expensive.
11: Absolutely.
10: Right?
11: Absolutely.
10: In a luxury hotel, everything's a la carte, right? You're just paying for the room, and then everything is ka-ching, ka-ching, ka-ching, ka-ching, right. And then a few more ka-chings if you just want a bottle of water.
11: Right.
10: On this particular cruise, it truly is all-inclusive.
11: It is indeed. And I think more and more people need to be exposed to cruising. You know, only a certain segment of the population has cruise. If more people had a chance to experience the Explorer 3 or 1 or 2 or a luxury vessel like this, I think they would be hooked and would continue to cruise. I mean, the ship is phenomenal.
10: What makes it special for you?
11: You know what I like about Explorer 3 compared to the other two is that it's a larger vessel, and they made it larger, I think, for a number of reasons. Number one, it's LNG. It's more safe for the environment. By having LNG, they needed to have a larger tank. And that larger tank made it, the ship had to be larger. But since it's larger, that doesn't mean they increased the number of cabins proportionally. There's a few more cabins, not as many compared to the weight and the length of the ship. So the space is very, very open. There's a lot of space compared to the number of guests on board. A lot of offerings. The food is off the charts. The culinary options. The in-dining menu has changed. There are so many more options now.
10: Yeah, the in-dining menu. Let's talk about that.
11: Yeah.
10: And by the way, this is my pet peeve about hotels, too. The in-dining options in a hotel room, room service, I mean, are usually pathetic.
11: Absolutely.
10: You're paying a premium for it.
11: Sure.
10: It never gets there when they tell you it's going to get there. And, you know, it's a little crazy. And then, you know, they have such a limited menu in hotel room service. And I understand why, because otherwise they can't keep the kitchen open all night for everything.
11: Right.
10: But on a cruise ship, everything's open all night because they don't leave, right? They're baking at 3 in the morning. They can get you a piece of bread.
11: So. I tried room service last night. I wasn't feeling so well, so I stayed in. I ordered in, and in less than 30 minutes, the food was there, piping hot.
10: Hold on to that thought for a second. Bill Panna from Port Hole. We'll be right back.
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9: 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Once again, here's Peter Greenberg.
10: Peter Greenberg back with Bill Panna from Porthole Cruise and Travel Magazine. Bill, when we last left off, you were talking about you weren't feeling so well, so you ordered room service.
11: I did, and it came in less than 30 minutes, and the offerings were quite impressive compared to what I normally am used to in dining on cruise ships. And Explorer 1 and Explorer 2 are good, but this one is more expansive, and in 30 minutes, I had my food.
10: You know, I remember my first cruise must have been 40 years ago, and this is what was on the menu, all right? I always like to look at the desserts, right? Baked Alaska with flaming sparklers. Does anybody remember that?
11: Yeah.
10: I bet a lot of my listeners do remember that.
11: Yeah, absolutely.
10: And they all come in, all the waiters would come in the dining room holding these candles sparkling, and I thought it was like a fire problem.
11: Yeah, it was. I think that's why they stopped that. Yeah. It was a fire hazard.
10: Yeah. And the other one, ready? Try to restrain yourself. Jell-O.
11: Oh, yeah.
10: Yeah, those are the days.
11: Absolutely.
10: Today, they have a half a deck devoted to desserts.
11: Yeah, no, the offerings are phenomenal. I was in the kitchen earlier with Franz, who's the culinary director, and he was just showing me how they prepare the food. It's just, wow, it's like an army in there.
10: They have a steak restaurant here that doesn't just give you, you know, a sirloin. They have like 9 different cuts, and it's, I mean, they have certain steaks on the menu that are weapons. I mean, it's unbelievable.
11: I was in Marble the night before, and not only are the steaks beautiful, they give you an array of knives to choose from. I felt like I was a warrior or something, you know?
10: Well, in order to eat some of those, we just did a piece on Route 66 on the history of that road. And near Amarillo, there's a restaurant there that offers every person driving a challenge. They have a 72-ounce steak. Think about that. And if you can eat all of it in 1 hour... But you also have to have the baked potato, and you have to have the salad and the bread. They kind of stack the odds against you.
11: Sure.
10: But if you can finish it all in an hour, guess what?
11: Free.
10: Yeah.
11: Wow.
10: And
11: let's go.
10: I saw little tiny men and little tiny women come in there and do it.
11: Wow.
10: I mean, of course, they've probably been starving for a week, and we haven't seen them since. But the point is, that's not what this steak restaurant is.
11: No. This is as fine as any restaurant in any major city in terms of, you know, luxury steaks.
10: So let's talk about what the challenges are for the cruise industry, other than, you know, regulations, which they have to deal with, which, of course, we support. But in terms of the population and the economy.
11: Well, I think people still have the feeling of confinement when they go on a cruise ship. They have the feeling that if they go on a ship, they're going to get seasick, they're going to be confined. There's things, you know, that they need to overcome, and the cruise line has done a pretty good job of doing that. But still, people have that feeling. The space on board a cruise ship, they're built today in such a way where there's so much space for guests, so many offerings. You know, it is like a floating city, you know, between the restaurants, the entertainment, the activities. There's so much to do, and I think more and more guests need to be converted, and that's a part of our job, to convert non-cruisers to cruisers.
10: Although you mentioned, you know, the ship being a destination, and I see that, especially with the big mega ships.
11: Yes.
10: I mean, we're talking about the 6,000 and 7,000 passenger ships. You know, you ask somebody who comes off one of those ships, hey, where'd you go on your trip? They only want to talk about what they did on the ship.
11: Yeah.
10: Which sort of is counterintuitive to me, because I want to go someplace, right? But the ship has become the destination. It's also become the profit center.
11: The larger ones, yeah, in particular.
10: It's ka-ching, ka-ching, ka-ching on anything you want to do on that ship. That's not the case here.
11: No. Here they have shore excursions that are designed for the guests to take ashore. They have personal shoppers that will take you ashore. You know, it's a real high-end experience versus the larger ships, where they sometimes plan the itinerary deliberately where there's more sea days so they can keep, obviously, people on board rather than ashore. You know, like you said, it's all about the ka-ching.
10: And not to mention the private islands.
11: Yes,
10: right?
11: Which is also,
10: I mean, if you take a look at Royal Caribbean as an example, they have a private island. What is it, a perfect day at
11: Coco Cay.
10: Mm-hmm. And their profit from that one day of passengers going on that island, which they own, is more than they make on the rest of the ship.
11: Yeah. Oh, yeah.
10: Talk about a captive audience.
11: Yeah.
10: Right?
11: And everyone wants to go ashore. You know, it's
10: Look, you're on a cruise ship and you're going ashore on an island where they will rent you a cabana with bar service for like $4,000.
11: And you can use your room key for the charge.
10: How exciting. Not for me.
11: No,
10: here. Not for me. I mean, I like the idea that you're self-contained, you're all-inclusive,
11: yep.
10: You're not going to your wallet to get a Diet Coke, and you're paying for it, of course, but yeah. It's the sensibility of it.
11: Yeah.
10: And then you're going to ports that you're not there with five other ships, disgorging thousands of passengers at the same time.
11: Right. No, Explorer 3 is for me. If I had to plan a cruise, I would gravitate towards this company, for sure.
10: And, you know, MSC is a relative newcomer to the cruise yep. industry, maybe going back 20 or 25 years in the U.S. market.
11: Yeah, I remember when the Lyrica first came in
10: yeah.
11: to the Port of Miami.
10: Well, it's funny. When that ship first came in, I remember the Americans were complaining because nobody spoke English.
11: Right.
10: Right? It was basically European. The food was great. That was always the case.
11: Yeah.
10: But the entertainment was not what they wanted.
11: Yeah.
10: The shore excursions were not what they wanted. Yeah. They had a language difficulty,
11: right?
10: And then MSC figured it out.
11: Yeah,
10: you know, and they kept the stuff that really worked, right? The design of the ships and the food.
11: Yeah.
10: I mean, if you're Italian, you can't do the food. They throw you out of Italy. Yeah. You know.
11: I think we were both on the World America, one of their.
10: We were
11: that was yeah. quite a vessel.
10: They did a great job.
11: Yeah, yeah.
10: So bottom line is the shipyards are full. They're coming out with ships of every size and pedigree, and for the moment. I mean, you know, the stock market notwithstanding, and the luxury cruise market is booming.
11: Yeah. The other challenge is overcrowding in the ports, where too many cruise lines are converging at the same time.
10: And that's the key that we have
11: and
10: to
11: that's,
10: find.
11: That's something that the cruise lines need to get together when they plan their itineraries, which they don't. But that is a challenge. It's becoming more of a challenge for
10: always
11: the larger vessels.
10: Always check ahead to see how many ships going to be in the port when you are. Bill Panoff, the founder and editor of Port Hall Cruise and Travel. Thanks for joining us. That music means we're out of time for this hour. Stick around, everybody. We've got a whole lot more coming as Peter Greenberg Worldwide continues on board the Explorer 3 right after this.
14: 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Have a travel question or problem? Just email us, peter@petergreenberg.com.
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16: 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I am Peter Rashan, your host, and this week we're going to be talking about 401ks and specifically missed opportunities with 401ks that are costing years of retirement. We actually recently did a webinar on this just this past Friday. And if you would like the slides from that webinar to be able to view that webinar in its entirety, just text your name to 919-300-5886. 919-300-5886 for the complete webinar of missed 401k opportunities costing years of retirement. We'll get into it in just a moment here on Planning Matters Radio.
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16: Well, welcome into the show. Once again, I am Peter Rashan, and I am founder and advisor at Rashan Planning. We are a local, independent, fiduciary, financial, and retirement planning firm. I'm a Dave Ramsey SmartVestor Pro, been named best of the best in wealth management by the readers and voters at the News and Observer Best of the Best rankings, and would love to talk with you so you could get a feel for our firm and what we do and understand the reason why those votes have been cast. And of course, we always appreciate the trust, the faith that people place in us and our capabilities when those votes are cast. So thank you once again. And today we're going to be talking about one of the most utilized tools for saving and preparing for retirement in America, and that is the 401k. 401k, one of our largest financial assets outside of our home. And for many retirees, it actually eventually becomes their largest single asset, period. And despite its importance, very few people fully understand the 401k, how it works, its strengths, its limitations, what happens when they actually retire, and how the 401k serves those purposes at that point, and when they should actually take control of the 401k. So 401k is an incredible accumulation tool. It was actually never designed to be a complete retirement plan. It is a tool, not a plan. So today we'll answer some of the biggest questions retirees and pre-retirees ask about their 401ks and discuss some of the biggest opportunities and pitfalls, some of the things that people are missing that can actually cost us years of confidence in retirement, and explain why so many retirees eventually move beyond their employer plan once they do have that opportunity. But once again, if you've got any questions, if you would like a comprehensive review, if you would like your optimized retirement plan put together for you, looking at income, investments, taxes, healthcare, and legacy, pick up the phone, give us a call, 919-300-5886. Again, 919-300-5886. But we'll get right into it now. Again, if you would like the slides from the full webinar we did on this topic, just text your name to that same number, 919-300-5886, 919-300-5886. So one of your largest retirement planning tools and assets, one of the tools that allows for the highest contributions for the majority of Americans, it is a great accumulation tool. It gives us access to the market. However, not a complete retirement plan, and understanding the benefits as well as the limitations actually creates opportunity. So the basics of the 401k is it is an employer-sponsored retirement savings plan that allows employees to save for retirement using direct payroll deductions. And the key features include that there are automatic payroll contributions right out of your paycheck. One of the best parts is that it's automatic, it's systematic, it can be tax deferred for growth with traditional 401ks. Roth contribution options are available. Employer matching is available in many plans. Match those contributions. Automatically gets invested. So the act of actually saving and contributing money is part of the story, but then that money actually needs to be invested inside of the 401k. That part happens automatically as well. And there's some additional like creditor protection under federal law in many cases. So the biggest advantage really to me is the saving becomes automatic. Automation turns good intentions into long-term results. And we've got pretty high contribution limits. For 2026, if you are age 49 or below, the base standard contribution limit is $24,500. If you are age 50 to 59, you get an additional $8,000 catch-up. That brings it up to $32,000. And then a little known provision here is that you've got a four-year window from age 60 to 63 where you have what are called enhanced catch-ups. You can contribute an additional $11,250, bringing the total amount of your dollars that can go into a plan up to $35,750. And this is when we're in the home stretch of our working career. We're probably in our peak earning years. Maybe we've got the kids off the payroll and we really need to supercharge our retirement savings. So that enhanced catch-up is a great opportunity. However, if you are a high income earner, generally those earning more than about $145,000 to $150,000 in a year, beginning in 2026, if you are making those catch-up contributions or those enhanced catch-up contributions, those are required to be on the Roth side of the 401k ledger. And I think the government probably thought this one through and said, well, if they are earning that much and they're able to save that much, then they are living off of less than they're earning and could potentially be in a lower tax bracket in retirement. So why don't we charge them the higher amount now? So does that mean that it wouldn't make sense? No, not at all. Not necessarily. It still would make sense to get as much into those accounts as possible. And I do not see really any downside to the Roth option other than we have to pay the taxes now. But what I have found, seeing people on both sides of retirement, is that it is easier to pay taxes out of your paycheck while you're earning one for most people than it is to budget and figure out how to pay taxes out of your finite amount of money, whatever you've saved, your life savings, the day after and the years after the paycheck stops. So do you want to pay it out of your nest egg or do you want to pay it out of your paycheck? Saving automatically, capturing the employer match, increasing those contributions each year or when you get a pay raise, all important aspects of the 401k. But a lot of people ask me, am I contributing enough? And to that question, I oftentimes have to say no. You know, contributions and maxing out those contributions make your financial future that much more secure and stable. Capture the full employer match. That is like the absolute bare minimum that you should be doing. But we also strive to increase those contributions every year and with every pay raise, maximize those contributions, max out the account if possible. And the true baseline that we should be shooting for is probably about 15%. I mean, do the rough math. If you only did 10% and you had a 30-year career, by the end of 30 years, you have contributed about 3 years worth of what you are used to making. So is 10% enough? Of course, we hope to have investment returns and double and double and double that again over a 30-year career. But retirement is long. It's expensive. It's in the future. It's more expensive than it is today. So really 15% is the benchmark that we suggest you should be contributing to retirement, paying your future self somewhere. Never miss the employer match, though. That is, again, the absolute bare minimum. Now, should you choose the traditional side or the Roth side? Well, I think we've touched on this already, but it is one of the most common questions. Do you take the tax deduction today to have taxable dollars later? That's the traditional side. Or do you pay your taxes today to have tax-free withdrawals later? It's kind of the seed and the harvest. Do you pay tax on the seed before you plant them and then you can harvest it tax-free? Or do you plant the seeds without paying tax and when it's harvest time, that is when you pay tax on the entire harvest? Now, we have been told that taxes will be lower in retirement, and we've been told this for a generation. And now people are getting into retirement and figuring out, well, maybe that was not necessarily the truth. Will it be true for you? We've got to crunch the numbers on that and figure it out. But ultimately, if we do the math on the traditional contributions versus the Roth contributions, that's often shocking for people. And I know numbers are tough over the radio here, but if our goal is to get $10,000 a year, let's call it, into our 401k, on the traditional side, all we have to earn is the $10,000. We don't pay any tax and $10,000 goes in. On the Roth side, if we were, let's say, in the 25% tax bracket, we would have to earn an additional $3,333. And if we did that for 10 years, we'd pay $33,000 in taxes. And over that 10 years, we've made that $10,000 contribution. So now we've contributed our $100,000 and hopefully we had good investment returns. So maybe we doubled that money. It's $200,000. And then let's take it with a grain of salt that what they tell us is true and that we do drop tax brackets in retirement. Now, I have my doubts about that, but that's the premise of the tax-deferred advantage of 401ks, traditional 401ks. So let's just imagine that that is true and that we do drop tax brackets in retirement. Well, if we've got $200,000 in there on the traditional side and we need $40,000 to live off of, we don't pull $40,000 out. We have to pull out $50,000 and we pay $10,000 in taxes. We can do that four times out of our $200,000 balance, and then we're out of money. Well, we just paid $40,000 in a lower tax bracket in retirement for the $33,000 that we could have saved over on the Roth side. And on the Roth side, with that same $200,000, we have a full extra additional year of income. And again, I know that numbers are hard on the radio, so we've got slides in the recent webinar that we did that illustrate this concept, that shows you that the Roth side, even in lower tax brackets, might mean a lower tax bill while you are in your working years. If you'd like to see those, just text your name to 919-300-5886, 919-300-5886, so you can get a good visual on what I'm talking about here with the difference between the Roth and the traditional 401k. But you definitely need to consider this for your situation. One question I do get a lot, hear a lot, is that if I make my contributions on the Roth side, I don't think my company is going to match those contributions. They will. Your company does not care whether you choose to pay your taxes up front or you're going to pay them later on down the road. If you put in the requisite amount, you capture the match. Now, the company is nice enough to offer you the match on those dollars, but oftentimes they're not nice enough to pay your taxes on your behalf. In fact, the company gets a nice little tax deduction for their side to the contributions. So inside of your 401k, there will be two different balances that comprise your total account amount balance. One side is your contributions on the Roth, and the other side is the company's contributions, their match on the tax deferred side. And when you retire, you'll have to roll that out to separate accounts. Don't worry, they do all of the accounting, all of the tracking. They know which dollars are on which side of the ledger, but your dollars would be there if you have chosen the Roth. On the Roth side, growing and investing and making returns, their dollars go in on the pre-tax side, the traditional 401k, growing, invested, and making returns. And then one day in the future, in retirement, you roll those out to two separate accounts. And then you have some choice and flexibility in retirement on which side do you pull from. So if your company matches, again, capture all of that match. Don't assume that your company will not match your Roth contributions. They will. Most plans match eligible contributions regardless of which side you put that on. Now, I do want to mention something for higher income earners that I have seen maxing out their 401k early. A little bit of a beware. If you are earning good income and you are making substantial contributions to your 401k early in the year and you max it out and you can't put any more money in, let's say midway through the year, like sometime in June or July, you have to stop making contributions because you've maxed out. Make sure that your company's plan accounts for that in their match. This potentially can cause you to miss some of the match on your 401k. And again, if this is you, if you are doing that and you'd like to see the numbers on how that works so you know the right questions to ask to make sure that you are trued up at the end of the year, just text your name right now to 919-300-5886. This is covered in that webinar. And there are slides to show you how you could be potentially missing out on some free match dollars if you max out too early in the year and the company does not have a true up on that 401k. So again, the theme of today's program is missed 401k opportunities that are costing retirees years in retirement. If you're missing free money, if you're missing any of the match, that certainly falls into that category. The next subject of the 401k is the actual investment allocation. Is it appropriate? Have I chosen the right options? And I often see people who are not diversified, who are overly concentrated in either one fund or another. Maybe they've chose all in on a target date fund, which I'm not necessarily the biggest fan on. They can be appropriate at certain points in time, but they also have some things that you need to be aware of. Target date funds are essentially on autopilot and cruise control. It's like it's on autopilot within an automatic vehicle already. And I know these driverless cars are out there on the road, but there have been some problems with them, as there have been with target date funds. And my analogy here is that when I'm out driving around Raleigh on I-40 or 540, the posted speed limit is 65 or 70. But if I get off onto a city street, it's 45. And if I go through a school zone, it drops down to 35 or maybe even 25. And I would be wise to follow the posted speed limit. on a dry, sunny day when driving conditions are ideal. But if we have one of our North Carolina deluge rainstorms and I can hardly see the car in front of me and everybody's got their emergency flashers on, I probably shouldn't keep going the posted speed limit because conditions would dictate otherwise. Target date funds don't pay attention to conditions. They are on a predetermined algorithm, and they will continue going the posted speed limit regardless of conditions. And we saw where this presented real danger back in 2022 when they were raising interest rates all year long. People who had near-term target date funds, in other words, they were intended to retire in the near future, were more on the bond and fixed income side. That's the predetermined algorithm. They had moved more conservative or safer inside of the fund. However, bonds and fixed income react very poorly to rising interest rates, and 2022 was one of the worst years on record for bonds and fixed income, and therefore, for those target date funds that were intended to be more conservative, a

actual risk allocation within their 401k. And I also see it where people have stayed with the same allocation for decades in their 401k. And then the market has also moved. And so as they've gotten older and theoretically should be getting a little bit more conservative, their 401k has actually gotten more and more and more aggressive. And so if there is a downturn, they are subject to much larger losses than would be appropriate or even would be necessary if they were appropriately allocated inside their 401k. And so this is something that we review with our clients on a regular basis, and you should also be reviewing yourself or with your source of financial guidance, with your advisor. Review your 401k allocation annually at the very least. And if you would like to take a look at the 401k allocation that you are currently invested in, we do, of course, offer that as part of our services. We'll do that for you on a complimentary basis. Just give us a call, 919-300-5886, 919-300-5886. But again, if you want to see the slides that are illustrating these points of how these issues can cost you years in retirement, just text your name to that same number, 919-300-5886. 919-300-5886. Now, what happens when you actually retire with the 401k? Well, everything changes. The direction of money changes, and this is where people discover that the 401k was designed primarily for accumulation, but once you are retired, may no longer be the most flexible or beneficial retirement account. Not for income, not for tax planning. 401ks are not very flexible in terms of tax planning, not for a withdrawal strategy, estate planning, RMD management. These often extend beyond what many employers' plans are designed to provide. And remember, in a 401k, you are a participant in your company's plan. You are not the owner of the plan. They set the rules. The plan document governs what you can and can't do inside of the plan. It also determines what investment options are available to you. So that's why you often want to take control of your 401k when you have that opportunity. If you've got an old 401k that you've left behind, it might be neglected, it might be not invested correctly or appropriately. It might be sitting in a fund that's too conservative or too aggressive, and you don't have the control over beginning to position it for retirement, the flexibility to take advantage of other options. So many people don't realize that they have those options, and they wait until retirement. But there are other opportunities when you can take control. If you've left an employer, if you've hit age 59 and a half, you can do that in-service distribution. I think that's something that a lot of people are getting more familiar with that terminology. It means at age 59 and a half, even if you're still working for a company, even if you're still participating and contributing to the current existing 401k, you can take the balance and roll it out to your own IRA at that point in time. It's an opportunity to take more control, because a lot of companies realize that the 401k is not the most appropriate thing for their employees if they're nearing retirement. They came to that realization big time back in the Great Recession, when people were in these 2010 target date funds and those funds lost substantial amount of money right in the home stretch, right before retirement. And companies said, well, wait a minute here. Maybe this is not the best thing for our employees who are near retirement. So the in-service distribution became much more prevalent at that point in time. And that's why a lot of advisors also recommend rolling over to an IRA for broader investment choices, greater income planning flexibility, more sophisticated withdrawal strategies that are available, potentially more personalized investment management, tax planning, expanded Roth conversion opportunities, consolidation, housekeeping, making things easier to track. These are all things that you should be paying attention to or aware of with your 401k, and when and how you can take control of those, how that would benefit you and potentially add years to your retirement. So once again, I am Peter Rashan with Rashan Planning, and this is material that we did recently cover in last Friday's webinar on missed 401k opportunities costing years of retirement. And if you'd like to see those slides, just text your name to 919-300-5886.

0: 919-300-5886, and we'll send you a link with all of the slides as well as the entire video of the presentation. You can review it and see the visuals that go along with everything I'm talking about today. Now, there are certain times when you should not roll over a 401k, or when you should do so very cautiously. If you're still working, actively participating, that might stay there, at least until age 59 and a half. But if you expect to retire between ages 55 and 59 and a half, you may benefit from the rule of 55, which can allow for some penalty-free withdrawals from your current employer's plan if certain requirements are met. Your plan might offer maybe some fantastic investment options, exceptionally low institutional investment cost, unique options, a stable value fund that's not available elsewhere. I've seen some 401ks with reasonable interest rates inside of the stable value fund that you couldn't really get elsewhere. You may also still be working, and you want the exception from the RMDs for a portion of your assets. So it's not a blanket decision. Another exception or a time to be cautious is if you have a large amount of highly appreciated company stock inside of your 401k plan. There are some unique provisions there called net unrealized appreciation that you might be able to take advantage of to have some more advantageous tax consequences from that 401k. So there are some legitimate reasons to stay, but by and large, the majority of times when you have the ability to take control, that is usually advisable, suggestible, and beneficial for you. A lot of this information was covered in much more detail on our recent webinar about mistakes and missed 401k opportunities that are costing years of retirement. If any of this information was of interest, or especially if it was new information to you, or you would like to see the slides and the details that go along with any of the different aspects and topics that I discussed here, just give a call or text your name to our number, 919-300-5886, 919-300-5886. Again, if you'd like the slides, the complete webinar video, you can view it on your own time. Just text your name to 919-300-5886, 919-300-5886. But some of the biggest mistakes people are making: not capturing the match, obviously, never increasing contributions, ignoring fees inside of the 401k. Yes, there are fees. Being too concentrated, being too conservative, being too aggressive, taking loans or withdrawals unnecessarily, cashing out after changing jobs, failing to update beneficiaries, forgetting old employer plans, leaving them behind. I've actually seen those disappear on a couple occasions, which shouldn't happen, but it does. Waiting until retirement to think about what comes next and about income planning. Never coordinating the 401k with taxes or Social Security. Maxing out too early in the year. Yes, that can be a mistake. Not using or utilizing or trading or rolling out company stock options inside of the plan, overusing or not using it, and moving an old 401k to a current 401k can often not be the best or most advantageous move. So again, if you've got any questions, we're happy to answer them. If you'd like the full webinar with details on all of those topics and why, just text your name, 919-300-5886, 919-300-5886. 5886. Going to take a quick break and a little change in direction here on the program. More to come, though, so stick around here. I am Peter Rashan with Rashan Planning. 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Help in any way that I can. 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
2: Peter, so good to see you, and welcome back, everyone. Let's start with a really common question. Can you convert an inherited traditional IRA to a Roth IRA? Inheriting an IRA can come with a lot of questions, especially when it comes to taxes and your options. So determine whether you can convert an inherited IRA into a Roth IRA. It all depends on your relationship to the original account owner. Let's start with surviving spouses. What options do they have, and what should they know about the tax implications of converting that traditional to a Roth?
0: Well, as succinctly and straightforward as possible, no, we can't convert inherited IRAs to Roth IRAs. However, there might be some caveats here where there are some cases and some workarounds. So with a spouse passing away and passing an IRA to their surviving spouse, there are a couple options that that surviving spouse has. They can leave it as an inherited IRA under the name of the original owner, which this might make sense if we are trying to access the account and the surviving spouse is not yet 59 and a half. Maybe we want to leave it as the previous spouses. It might make sense if we are trying to manage or mitigate RMDs and there's an age difference between the spouses. But more often than not, IRAs passed from one spouse to the other are assumed in the surviving spouse's name. This is the one time that the IRS really allows us to just take control and put our name on somebody else's tax-advantaged retirement account between spouses. And so what that allows is basically their IRA becomes ours. And at that point in time, once the dollars are in our name, we could begin to do some Roth conversions on that inherited dollar amount and value, although at that point in time, it would actually be our IRA, not an inherited IRA. So I'm kind of splitting hairs there, but you know, the conversion process would be taking a tax deferred account that our spouse had built up. And then once we've inherited it or before, you know, that we're talking about inherited IRAs here, but converting those dollars, basically passing them through the IRS, paying taxes on it. And then on the other side, putting it in the Roth side of the ledger where any future growth would happen tax-free and, you know, income, inheritance is tax-free and it can have a couple additional advantages.
2: Mm-hmm. So what if you're a non-spouse beneficiary, like a child or sibling? Why doesn't the IRS allow a direct Roth conversion in those cases, and what options are available instead?
0: Yeah, then no is the answer. But again, some potential workarounds here. You cannot convert directly an inherited IRA to a Roth in your own name, and you can't do the tax maneuvering for the person that left that account to you. But what you can do is take a withdrawal, and for inherited IRAs or Roths, we're under that 10-year rule where they have to be withdrawn within 10 years of the passing regardless. So as you're making those withdrawals, that is taxable income. Perhaps it makes sense to either contribute some of that to your own retirement accounts, or pay the net proceeds back to the IRS to convert over other IRA dollars in your own name, to convert over IRAs that might be in your own name. I have actually seen some strategies where people took the inherited IRA and lived off of that income and then were able to max out or up their contributions to other plans, either IRAs or Roth IRAs, or specifically like their workplace plan, their workplace 401k, which they were putting into Roth. So there are ways to get some dollars and maybe more dollars into Roth, but not through direct conversion. That simply is not allowed. So we got to do this workaround process and figure out which of those methods makes the most sense.
2: All right. You mentioned the 10-year rule. Let's circle back on that. The Secure Act changed the rules for many inherited IRAs. Can you explain the 10-year rule and why it's so important for beneficiaries to plan ahead?
0: Yeah, well, the 10-year rule basically says that an inherited IRA must be liquidated within 10 years. Now, again, going back to our first example, between spouses, this is not necessarily going to apply there, but for next generation beneficiaries or any non-spousal beneficiary, that 10-year rule applies, meaning that if we inherit an IRA from anyone other than our spouse, that account balance has to be zero by the end of the 10th year. And there are some additional requirements. Now, if that person had not yet reached the age of RMDs, maybe we can continue deferring a little bit longer. But if they were already taking RMDs, then we have to stay on a schedule and continue maintaining at least taking RMDs as well. Otherwise, we could wait until the 10th year and liquidate the entire account in the 10th year, but that's usually the highest tax that is going to result. So usually it makes sense to spread that out over the 10 years and do some proactive and strategic tax planning within our tax brackets, trying to get the most out of the account, keep the most out of the account, and relinquish the least amount to the IRS.
2: Mm-hmm. What's your biggest piece of advice then for someone who has recently inherited an IRA and is trying to decide the smartest tax and retirement strategy before making any withdrawals or changes?
0: Yeah, don't just pull it out and think there's not any consequences. Plan it out and make sure that you are in full awareness and understanding of what the rules and requirements and implications of that income is going to be. Also, plan out how to use it strategically. I mean, some people are paying off debts. Some people are paying off houses. Some people are taking it and reinvesting it in after-tax accounts. All of that should be, you know, thought through, planned, and mapped out, because what a great gift to be given by a loved one leaving behind some assets. Put it to good use here. Don't just take it out and pay the IRS more than is necessary. And we do have those progressive tax brackets, right? So if your income already puts you in one tax bracket and then you take out a large amount, you might be bumping yourself up unnecessarily into even higher tax brackets. Yes, as you see on the screen there, those progressive tax brackets. If your income falls in the 24% bracket, it doesn't mean you pay 24% on all of your income. It means you pay 24% on the dollars within that bracket. But why would you voluntarily bump yourself into the 32% bracket if you could avoid it? And I see people doing this, unfortunately. So just plan it out strategically, understand the tax implications, and then put it to good use and make sure that whether that is getting ahead or getting on level ground and paying off debts or maybe making some strategic moves to manage taxes elsewhere, that you are fully aware of the implications and taking advantage of the opportunities that are going to be best for your situation. And these are things that we map out with clients, right? We make sure that when they receive an inherited IRA, they understand the rules, and we help them map out how to use those kind of accounts effectively. And then for our clients with their own IRAs, we talk about, well, what happens if and when this transitions on to your beneficiaries? How would you envision and like them using it? So that's all part of our planning process at Rashawn Planning.
2: Right. And having those proactive conversations helpful for everybody, not only the account owner, but the family members. I mean, it's so important to make sure that we're not burdening our children. And money, of course, isn't a burden, but it can create some tax problems. So
0: tax problems are.
2: If somebody would like to map this out, as you mentioned, get that blueprint, what's the best way to reach you?
0: Yeah, give me a call at Rashawn Planning, 919-300-5886, 919-300-5886. You can also visit our website, and there's a little schedule button right there at the top of the website. It's richonplanning.com is what it looks like, rashawnplanning.com. The initial conversation, in fact, several conversations are on a complimentary, courtesy, no-cost basis. We'll put together that optimized retirement plan for you. Talk about what we identify as your risk issues and opportunities, help you identify and understand them, and then talk about how and if you want to work together to address any of those. So it's a very no-pressure kind of conversation, an informational discussion, and you walk away with it being more informed and hopefully more confident about your money. So give us a call, 919-300-5886.
2: Perfect. Peter, thank you so much for your time today. I really appreciate it.
0: Always a pleasure. Thank you. Good to see you.
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2: Peter, hello. Good to see you. Welcome back, everyone. Let's do some myth busting today. 7 retirement myths, and let's bust them. So when it comes to retirement, some of the biggest financial mistakes aren't caused by the markets. They're caused by common misconceptions. So today, let's separate fact from fiction, starting with, you and I have talked about this many times, Social Security won't be there for me. We just recorded a video, Peter, recently about how the trust fund will be depleted in 2032. So a lot of people say, I just can't count on this.
0: Yeah, and Congress is working to do something about it. They just have introduced a measure basically saying that they are putting into law or proposing putting into law the fact that they will be required to do something about it before that time comes. So
2: okay.
0: nothing like a goal with no deadline, right?
2: Right.
0: Yeah, so who knows when that is actually going to be. But there are several ways that the Social Security Trust Fund shortfall could potentially be addressed. The sooner they start acting, the better. But ultimately, it's not that you're not going to have Social Security. It's that it would be a pay-as-we-go system, whereas before we had this trust fund funding the shortfall of revenue being brought in to what is being paid out. Well, when that exhausts in 2032, and that keeps getting closer, both because we are getting closer to the date and they keep moving the date closer as well, but when that happens, it's not that we won't have Social Security, it's that the trust fund will not be there to cover the shortfall, and so we go to a pay-as-we-go system. So I talk to a lot of people who are in a big hurry to go out and claim and collect before we get to that date. And so they are making individual decisions to take benefits early and therefore reduce their lifetime payout. Well, if you make an individual decision that reduces your own individual payout, and then the system has to come back later and reduce payouts, now that's a double whammy in the wrong direction against you. You have reduced an already reduced benefit. So it's important that you really think through your Social Security decision and make sure that you are making a good decision regardless of what happens with the system or any potential fixes that they might come up with.
2: Right. Myth number 2, I don't need a long-term care plan because I will stay in my home. The cost of long-term care, Peter, as you know, makes your eyes pop out of your head. This is in your area right now, projected out about 10 years annual costs ranging from $80,000 all the way up to nearly $200,000.
0: Yeah, it is expensive, and somewhere between 7 and 10 to 8 and 10 of us, I think you said 80. I know that several years ago that number was closer to 70%, but we are living longer, but not necessarily healthier long lives, and more of us are needing some element of care. And listen, it's everybody's kind of ideal situation that, well, I'm just going to age in place and remain in my home. But that may or may not be realistic. There's only so much burden that a family can right. bear, or that right. they're qualified to provide. Some people need assistance above and beyond what family can provide for them. And some people need more assistance, like around the clock, than what family can provide. And so, you know, talk to your spouse and see if they're even physically capable of providing that care for you.
2: Picking you up.
0: Picking you up off the floor and getting you to and from the bathroom, and then monitoring you when you're in the bathroom. If there was some incident where there was a slip, how are they going to remedy that situation? This is where, you know, help is often required, and children don't necessarily have the time. They're busy in their peak earning years doing their own lives, trying to make their own progress. So the ideal thought of staying in our home, and I get it. I mean, I've experienced this in my own family. There was nothing more that my wife's grandparents wanted than to be in their home. But that level of care was not possible in their home. And so just think through that and all potential possibilities of the level of care, and have a plan for it. That's what this myth is all about, is people right. don't have right. this plan. You need to have a plan. Everybody should have a documented plan for how you intend to and would like to address the potential for the care that you might need.
2: Right. And the updated stat is from the Center for Retirement Research, putting it at 80% of retirees who will require some form of long-term care. On that note, this brings us to myth number three. Medicaid will cover my long-term care costs. Medicaid and Medicare. Myth.
0: Myth. Yeah. Medicare does not cover long-term care. Medicaid does cover some element of long-term care, but you have to spend yourself down to essentially a poverty level. The government views it that if you have money, if you have access to funds, then you should be responsible for establishing your own care. And quite honestly, you would want to establish your own quality of care. Medicaid is basically healthcare welfare, and the government gets to determine the level of care that you will get once you go on their dole. And so, if possible, you need to have a plan to provide for the funding for the care that you might require as well. Now, as you've said, Aaron, and showed the figures there, that's kind of astronomical numbers. I don't think any approach that is absolutely 100% bulletproof for how to cover these potential costs. But there are strategies to provide some leverage for dollars. More and more, the traditional form of long-term care insurance has kind of gone away. In fact, the federal government isn't even offering that to federal employees any longer. They stopped that a couple years ago, and many of the companies that used to offer it have shifted away from it. But there are strategies to provide some leverage for your dollars. And I do meet some people who say, well, I'm self-insured, and what a fantastically confident statement to be able to make. But at the same time, for a fraction of the growth that those dollars are generating in a given year, you can probably provide leverage to protect the dollars. And if I've got a paid for home, I don't stick the value of my home in a bank and say, I don't need homeowners insurance anymore because I'm self-insured. It's just not right. the most effective way right. to do that. So, right. you know, explore these other options and alternatives to provide leverage, to provide the protection that we might need to cover these expenses.
2: Myth number four, now that I'm retired, long-term investment returns no longer apply to me. Abandoning stocks in favor of cash or other low-yielding bonds may feel safe, but this introduces the very real risk of outliving your money.
0: Well, there is a time and place for this one as well. I will say this one is kind of a half myth, because there are definitely a time and place in our portfolio where lower risk and lower volatility can produce more reliable results. But at the same time, we do still need some growth on our money because the future is more expensive than it is today. So this is where we often implement a bucket strategy. You need to have some money that is safe and available and accessible in case of emergencies or short-term needs that may arise, unexpected expenses. You need a bucket that is dedicated to income and income generation, because when you're retired, we're no longer working and earning the paycheck. So now some of our money has to be designated for that purpose. And this is where the lower returns, but the higher probability, that's the bucket that it falls into, that income bucket. But that can't negate having something there in the growth bucket on the backside as well, because the future, again, more expensive than it is today. Expenses do arise and we don't know what may come. And inflation is going to be a factor that we've got to address. So some of that growth money might spill back over and into that income bucket at some point in time into the future.
2: Mm-hmm. All right. Our next myth, I shouldn't spend from principal. A lot of retirees want to live off the interest their portfolio generates. I think it goes back to the number one fear, Peter, of running out of money.
0: Yeah, and it also harkens back to that bucket strategy. Right. I do think that in an ideal world, if we could protect the principal, live off the interest, and then eventually pass along the principal that we have been living off of to our beneficiaries, that would be fantastic.
2: Oh, great.
0: But interest rates fluctuate widely. I mean, we've gone from a 0 to 1% interest rate environment for more than a decade to all of a sudden like a 5 or 6% interest rate environment. They could creep back down. They could go up. Just because we're protecting principal and living off the interest doesn't mean that we have a steady, reliable amount of income. And therefore, it's not a way to really structure the plan in its entirety. Now, it can be a piece of the plan. And again, going back to that bucket strategy, maybe this is part of our income bucket where we've designated some core piece of it to a protect the principal and live off of the interest kind of approach. But that also doesn't mean that in lower interest years, we're not scraping some off from other places. And maybe that's the growth bucket again. We've got to kind of structure that out, see what kind of risks people are comfortable taking, see how much interest and income we could generate in a more conservative approach, evaluate, and it's on an ongoing basis that we have to continue to monitor what the interest rate and the market environment are going to present for us.
2: I'm glad you mentioned income, because that brings us to myth number 6. My income taxes will be lower in retirement. A lot of people assume since they're not working, they're not going to be generating an income, so their taxes will be lower, but that's not always the case.
0: Not always the case. This is another one that might be kind of a partial myth, though. In retirement, what a lot of people are surprised by is that their income is still taxable. Right? That we have not foregone the tax code or the IRS once we retire. We do not get to circumvent them. And most people have saved a good chunk of their money in tax deferred accounts. That's all taxable. Pensions are all taxable. Social Security does prevent us with a small discount, a maximum as tax laws stand today of 85% of your Social Security is taxable. It could be tax free if it's your only income, but for most people, Social Security 85% of it is taxable as income. But in retirement, we also lose some potential deductions. And the kids are grown and raised and out of the house, so we don't have dependents anymore on our tax returns. Maybe our home's paid off. We don't get to deduct mortgage interest. So we got to get a little creative there. Now, the one big beautiful bill gave us this extra deduction on Social Security of up to $6,000, but some people don't get that because their income eliminated. And that provision of the one big beautiful bill actually goes away after 2028. And so, yeah, a lot of people are surprised that in retirement, they're paying as much in taxes. And then RMDs kick in, which is the required minimum distributions on our IRAs. And that actually bumps many people into even higher tax brackets than they were paying during their working years or in the first several years of retirement.
2: Mm-hmm. Yeah. Okay, we have come to myth number 7. I need to hit a specific number to retire. This is speaking to all those headlines that say, I need $1 million to retire, or 1.5. I mean, it keeps
0: probably more.
2: Yes, right. So why is this a myth?
0: Well, I don't think there's any arbitrary number that tells you if you're truly financially prepared for decades of unemployment. It's not how old you are. It's not how long you've worked. And it's not the lump sum amount that you have in your portfolio. What you need to really focus on is the ratio and mapping out a plan to fill your income need. Retirement is not about replacing 100% of our working career income. It is about withdrawing only what is needed to cover living expenses and allowing the rest of the portfolio to maintain and sustain and hopefully continue to build and grow. But the number that you have on day one of retirement is a finite amount of money, and it's got to last an unknown amount of time. And if you've not specifically sat down, mapped out, and blueprinted how to fill your income gap, you don't know what the number is that you might need. Now, we can get kind of a general ballpark of what that number is, but it's going to be different for every person. If you're a couple spending only $3,000 a month, then that number might be very different than a couple spending $20,000 a month. And I've seen both within the same week. I had a couple come in that said, we're spending $2,500 a month. And I said, wow, how do you do that? And then I had another couple come in saying, we're spending $20,000 a month. And I say, wow, how do you do that? You know, but that's your number, your lifestyle, your comfort, what you're used to. You need to have a plan that reflects your needs. And the lump sum is not the front side of the equation. That's the back side of the equation. Right. We reverse engineer that to figure out what the lump sum needed to fill that income gap is going to be.
2: Right. We all just like to have, like, maybe if I can just measure myself against this metric or hit this number, then I have peace of mind. You know, Peter, talking through these myths with you is so much fun, and it's easy to understand why a lot of these are just misconceptions, but also you said there's some gray area in all of them. So if somebody would like to talk through creating a retirement plan, busting through some of these myths, making sure that they're not depleting their nest egg in retirement, what's the best way to reach you?
0: Well, and that's what we do. That's what we strive to provide people with, the optimized retirement plan. Everything from optimizing your Social Security to controlling and minimizing taxes, determining where and when and how much risk is necessary. You know, all the items on this list, we arrive at a concrete conclusion for you specifically and individually through going through the process of designing that optimized retirement plan, which we offer on a complimentary courtesy service for listeners to the show, viewers of the podcast. So just give us a call. We'd be happy to talk with you, answer any questions, and of course, extend the invitation to come in, meet with us, and get your plan structured and put together. If you'd like to start that conversation, give me a call, 919-300-5886, 919-300-5886. You can also visit online on the website, rishonplanning.com. That is Rich on Planning is what it looks like. It's my last name, Peter Rishon, rishonplanning.com. We have been named best of the best in wealth management by the readers of the News and Observer 2 years and running, looking to close maybe a third straight year, hopefully here in the near future. But come talk to us and see the reason why the voters and our clients put that faith and trust in our abilities and capabilities and the kind of confidence that you can have from having that plan in place.
2: Congratulations, Peter. Well deserved.
0: Thank you. Thank you, Aaron.
2: All right. Thank you.
0: Take care.
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25: I'm Kyle Nash. I'm the owner of a downtown Raleigh nightclub has surrendered its alcohol permits following a shooting that injured four people. Wake County ABC law enforcement says the permits for a live nightclub on Fayetteville Street were surrendered Saturday after what officials called an escalation of violence and a public safety hazard. Four people were shot inside the club early last Sunday and all are expected to recover. ABC says the club could stay open without alcohol sales but is expected to close. State health officials are emphasizing water safety after a North Carolina teen became critically ill from a rare infection caused by a brain-eating amoeba. UNC Health's Dr. David Weber tells ABC 11 there are steps people can take to reduce the risk.
26: If you are in fresh water, try not to stir up like lakes, the mud and the sediment at the bottom of the shallow lakes. It's more there. And if you're jumping into fresh water, then either wear nose clips or hold your nose when you jump in.
25: WPTF forecast this afternoon, partly sunny with a high near 89. Kyle Nash, I'm WPTF News.
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4: Welcome in to Utica County Radio. Your hosts are Josh Whitaker and Joe Hamer, managing partners, Whitaker & Hamer Law Firm, and practicing attorneys right here in the great state of North Carolina. They have placed offices across the state in Raleigh, Garner, Cleveland, Clayton, Goldsboro, Fuquay Varina, Gastonia, and Moorhead City for your convenience. I'm Morgan Patrick. It is a pleasure to jump on with the attorneys. We're going to get to some legal questions here in just a little bit, but also during the course of the show, we have complimentary consults with Whitaker & Hamer Law Firm in and around estate planning questions as well as a personal injury case that you might be in and you've got some questions. Grab one of those consults. You can always call 919-772-7000. That'll get you in touch with the firm. 919-772-7000. Just say, hey, I want one of the consults. Want to come in? You can also visit the website, wh.lawyer. All right, before we do questions, we always ask, Josh, how did the week go and what's on your mind, which is a dangerous question.
29: It can be sometimes, but not always. So this week I've been thinking about, you know, we're all here. We're all...
4: Are we?
29: On the older side, right? I mean, we're not young spring chickens, right? I mean, we're not 1 foot out of the, you know, 1 foot in the grave type of deal.
4: Are you talking about everybody, like, that's listening right now?
29: No. Everybody in studio. I'm talking about everybody in studio.
4: All right. Okay.
30: Well, Joe's got more runway, but yeah, we're all getting older.
4: Slightly more runway.
29: So I was thinking my oldest kid is filling out all this stuff for football and for, you know, for starting to think about colleges, and he's getting asked a lot these questions. I ask him a bunch of different questions, and one of the questions is, what are your hobbies? All right, he's had that question a time or two, and the only reason I know is he came to me, and he's like, I don't know what my hobbies are. And we worked through that. He's got plenty of hobbies, right? You're a kid. You just don't know. But he likes to fish, and, you know, he's got all kinds of hobbies. But it made me think, you know, we're kind of in the thick of it. You know, we've all got kids of different ages and, you know, powering through that middle-aged. Anyway, the point of this whole story was...
4: we're waiting for that.
29: What are your hobbies? Do you have hobbies? Okay. As a middle-aged man with kids and work, and do you have even one hobby?
30: Joe.
4: Why me first, man?
30: Because you're the co-host of the show.
4: Yeah, I play you make a fantastic point, as always, Morgan. I got plenty of hobbies, man. I play some basketball still. That's a hobby. That's a thing I do. That counts, right?
30: Yep.
29: Yeah, right. Yes. So...
7: You know, yes.
29: So here's where my mind was. Like I played some basketball this weekend. Basketball's fun.
9: Really?
29: I did.
9: Thanks for the invite.
29: It was just we were at the Y. It just
9: feel like I've been cheated on.
30: Do you have ice bags on your knees right now?
29: It hurt, man. I played 3-on-3 with my boys.
9: Just dominate
29: and some other children. No.
9: Did you teach the children who's boss?
29: But at half court, man, my knees hurt so badly. Anyway, back to my point.
9: Yeah.
29: You can just, if I'm talking and you're listening to me, you can assume my knees hurt in some shape or form.
9: Okay.
29: But
9: okay.
29: I don't know if basketball counts as a hobby. Like, that's something you do to be active. I don't know that you can count. Like, that's when I think hobby, we've got a couple in these questions today, and that's kind of what got me thinking about it. Like, one guy collected baseball cards, one collected trains, right?
30: So you're saying basketball is more of an activity as opposed to
9: a hobby. Okay, I can remove that from my list. Apologies.
30: I was gonna say golf,
29: and maybe I'm constraining this question too much, but that's what I was thinking about.
9: Yeah,
29: you know?
9: For sure you are.
29: Because maybe being physically active, you know, that is a hobby. I was thinking like woodworking, you know, like I don't know. I was thinking about stuff like that.
30: I don't work collecting wood. Something. Yeah.
29: Yeah. Yeah.
9: I don't collect many things.
29: Yeah.
9: Well, now I feel bad. Now I'm going to dive into a deep state of depression. And busy, man. Aren't you real busy?
29: Yeah, man.
9: You got a lot of kids.
30: Do you like to read? I mean, is there a particular book that you've read lately that you really like? I mean, reading's a nice hobby.
29: It's fundamental.
9: Now you're going to make me feel dumb, man. I haven't read any nice books lately. I should.
29: That's a whole nother.
9: I haven't.
29: That's a whole nother topic, man. That's a whole nother topic for another day.
30: I watch Sports Center.
9: That's my hobby. I don't even. Does anybody do that anymore?
30: I don't think so.
29: I don't think so.
30: You don't need to.
29: I used to read all the time. I was
30: talking about Sports Center. I wasn't talking about reading.
9: Oh. Yeah, I was talking. Yeah, surely people read. I know that.
30: Come on, you got to read.
9: You go out to eat, you read the menu.
30: You're reading.
29: Yeah, I don't know if you've watched. Have you watched Sports Center lately? Like this time of the year, you can't watch SportsCenter right now. It's terrible.
30: No. The kids have, you know, they're barely out of diapers telling us about sports. So different.
29: So anyway, the whole point of this is I think as kids, maybe you have hobbies, and my oldest is super busy. You know, that senior year is a real busy year for the kids these days, and you know, we're real busy. That's what I was trying to think about. Do we really have hobbies, or do we not get a hobby until you retire and then you get a hobby? You know,
30: well, maybe your kids are your hobby. I mean, think about that.
29: Maybe
30: spend a lot of time there. Yeah.
29: Maybe
9: true,
29: but very true. But if someone gave me a questionnaire now and they said, "What are your hobbies?" I'd be like,
9: Is that what you'd write? Just UHHH.
29: I like to sit in my chair. That's fun.
9: That's a good thing.
30: I like the inner tube and a cigar in the lake.
29: Yeah. I don't know. Anyway, it was just perplexing to me because no one has asked me that question. But if somebody asked me that question, I don't know what I would say. You know. But anyway,
9: that kid had hobbies though, right?
29: Yeah. It's just when you're a kid,
9: so that counts.
30: Yeah, live
9: if your
30: kids
9: have hobbies, you can just live. You can count those. You can give. I will say that when someone asks you if you have hobbies, you can give them your kids' hobbies.
30: You tote them to practice and you tote them home. Yeah. I mean, that's a hobby.
29: When I get a chance to pick a hobby, right? I don't know if you choose a hobby or a hobby chooses you. Right? I don't know how it works, but when I get a chance to have a full time hobby, I want to choose like the weirdest, most obscure hobby ever.
9: Yeah.
29: So I'm gonna put some thought into that.
30: Give us an example.
29: Like chrome plating things. That'll be like, that's a weird hobby. Who does
9: chrome
29: that?
9: Chrome plating things? What are you going to chrome?
29: Give me that hat. I'll chrome plate it for you.
30: Didn't you mention blacksmithing one time? You mentioned blacksmithing.
29: Maybe.
9: I kind of like that, man. I can get behind that.
29: A useful hobby where I can make something, you know, give it to people. Gardening, that's a hobby, right? Growing stuff. Some people do that.
30: Activity / hobby. It's kind of like golf, I think.
29: The law is my hobby.
30: So let me ask you this, guys, since you're attorneys and you're very established, obviously, with Whitaker and Hamer, when you're out and you're just being Joe or you're just being Josh, I mean, do you get hammered with legal questions because people know what you do?
9: Great.
30: I mean, it's part of the gig. I get it.
9: If people know what I do, I mean, they'll ask me questions. But, like, if I just go somewhere, I'm not leading. Like, I'm not busting in the room like, I'm an attorney.
29: Yeah.
30: You don't have a t-shirt that says lawyer in the house.
9: No, I don't have that.
29: Real incognito Yeah, I don't think if you saw me and Joe outside the office, you would really even know we were functioning members of society. In our t-shirts and our hats and our...
9: I'm wearing a t-shirt and a hat right now, man.
29: I put on a polo for this thing, for this show.
9: You and Morgan look great.
30: High class radio show. Yeah. All right, so we've got complimentary consults. Josh, walk us through exactly what's going to happen if they grab one of these.
29: Yeah, here at the law firm, we have a lot of different practice areas. 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
30: 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Offices in Moorhead City, Gastonia, Fuquay Varina, Goldsboro, Clayton, Garner, Cleveland, and the Cap City, Raleigh, North Carolina. I'm Morgan Patrick. It is now time to slide into some legal questions. And these are some scenarios, and we'll see what our attorneys will do with them. And the first category is the farmer's solar lease. Here's the question, gentlemen. A farmer signed a 40-year lease allowing a solar company to install panels on 150 acres. 5 years later, the company was sold to another corporation located overseas. The new owner stopped making timely lease payments but continues operating the solar farm. Can the farmer probably terminate the lease?
29: These solar panels, they come up for lawyers in a lot of ways. This is more of a commercial question. You know, a couple years back, you know, a lot of farmers who had farmland that wasn't being farmed, that wasn't maybe the best land for like a development, for like a subdivision, right? They were, these solar farms were getting built. I saw a ton of them. You probably did too, Joseph. No?
9: Yeah, I saw some. I definitely saw some, man.
29: You know, this is, it hadn't been as popular here lately, or at least I haven't seen as much, but there's these companies and they'll come in and sometimes they buy the land. In our question, they wanted to do a long-term lease. And so there was, you know, a farmer signed a 40-year lease with a solar company, and they installed solar panels on 150 acres. So it's a pretty big solar farm. The tenant, right? You got a landlord and a tenant. I feel like I'm in law school. You got a landlord and a tenant, right? The farmer's your landlord. This company that came in is the tenant. So this is a lease, right? This is very comparable to a residential lease, right, where you rent out a room or you rent out your house. So it's the same principles, it's just in a commercial context. But you know, your tenant here is a company. The company gets sold to another company. Company's not paying the rent. That's what this question is asking, I believe, right? They're not paying the rent. What can the farmer?
9: I guess the question is can you just terminate? You know.
29: Yeah, you know, anytime we get these lease questions, anytime we get a question about a lease, what do we
9: got to see the lease?
29: Got to see the lease.
9: Got to see the lease. Yeah,
29: yeah. So a lot.
30: So you got to start sending your lease so we can read it front to back. On air, and then
29: mark it up,
9: and then do a proper analysis. Yeah,
29: yeah.
30: Well, if you're the, and again, this is fictitious, this is hypothetical, but if you're the new company, do you really think you can come in and continue to?
29: They may not know, right? I mean, if this was like a big, if this was like a big merger or a big acquisition, you know, they may not know that a payment's not getting made. They may, you know, but most leases, most contracts, right? If you're in breach, that's what they are here, right? The new owner's not making the payment. They're not paying the lease payment. They're in breach. And most long-term leases, most long-term contracts, if the other side, if you find out they're in breach, right? The new tenant here may not know they're in breach.
9: Yep.
29: You know, it's a big company, a lot of moving parts. You usually have an obligation to tell the other side, hey, you're in breach. And you usually have a legal duty in these leases to give the other side an opportunity to, we say, cure the breach, right? So you say, hey, you're 2 months behind in rent. Here's your notice. You've got however many days, 10 days, 30 days to cure it. And so in these long-term agreements, usually it's not like you missed the rent by one day, we're done. You know, we're terminating. There's usually

0: And I would imagine that a lot of people have some oak tree situations. So here it is. Certified arborist told a homeowner that a massive oak tree, not just a normal oak tree, but a massive oak tree, was dying and posed a serious risk of falling. The homeowner did nothing because removal would cost $18,000. That seems cheap. 2 years later, the tree fell into the neighbor's home, causing $600,000 in damage. Does the neighbor probably have a strong claim?
1: We'll come back. I want to add one thing onto the last question. So I like this question, Morgan. This is a good question. We get a lot of tree questions, right, on the show.
0: We're going to stop and go back to the question you didn't want.
1: I just had this thought when you were reading that question of somebody driving around on Saturday or Sunday afternoon trying to dial us in and saying, hey, where are those two attorneys that talk about commercial landlord-tenant law? I really want to dial them. I want to dial them in for my Saturday afternoon commute.
2: It really helps you focus while you drive. They've done studies, and it reduces the incidence of accidents by 8,000%.
1: I bet. I would imagine
2: that, listening to us talk about commercial landlord-tenant.
1: I would imagine the average person on the street has a very low threshold for commercial landlord-tenant lease discussions. I would say 15 seconds tops.
2: You think so?
1: Yeah.
2: No, man. I think you underestimate how much people love it.
1: All right. So we get a lot of calls from people about trees. Everybody has trees. I love trees. Trees are only problems, right? Trees only cause problems for attorneys. There's a lot of statutes in North Carolina that exist just because of tree problems. There's a bunch of case law because neighbors had problems with trees. Morgan did a good job with this question, the neighbor's giant oak tree. So here, basically, we have a homeowner has a huge oak tree, and it's dying, all right? A lot of times it's not obvious to the layperson when a tree is dying or when a tree is healthy, but apparently there were some problems. This guy knew enough to get an arborist out there. The arborist said, hey, this tree is dying, and $18,000 is a lot of money to get rid of a dying tree, and so this homeowner decided, you know, no dice. We're not going to do that, and that happens all the time. So the point here is the homeowner knows without a doubt that this tree is dying. This tree is going to eventually fall. The homeowner has a problem here. So no, he didn't do anything for 2 years, and then the tree fell in the neighbor's home, causing a lot of damage, $500,000 in damage. Does the neighbor probably have a strong claim? And the answer here is possibly, right? Because what has to happen here is the homeowner with the damaged house, he has to be able to prove the person who owned the tree knew or should have known the tree would fall. Right, and it's not always obvious looking at the tree, right? So does this homeowner that got the damaged homeowner, does he know an arborist came out and evaluated the tree? You know, I don't know what the damaged homeowner knows, but if the damaged homeowner knows that the person who owned the tree or owned the land under the tree knew, I'd imagine there's a claim there.
2: Yeah, this is a very different scenario than my neighbor's tree fell on my house randomly. No one knew of any issue. It was just a kind of a happenstance, and that's a much grayer area, right? You've got a lot more foreseeability questions and whether someone should have known that was a likely thing that could happen. But if you've literally had an arborist come out and everybody knows and they told you this tree's a problem, that gives you... It pours a lot of gas on that claim.
1: Yeah,
2: makes it a lot more strong.
1: Yeah, if you got a tree in your backyard and a storm blows it over, that's act of God. You had no idea. You know, maybe it's in the, you know, we got.
2: Can't sue God.
1: Yeah, he doesn't like it. He doesn't respond to complaints.
2: Yeah, exactly.
1: But it's a good. That's the question that comes up a lot for folks.
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2: 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Offices convenient for you in Raleigh, Garner, Cleveland, Clayton, Goldsboro, Fuquay Farina, down near Charlotte and Gastonia, and down at the coast, Moorhead City. I'm Morgan Patrick. Pleasure to jump on with the attorneys. We are in the middle of some legal questions, and again, these are scenarios. Let's get to this one, guys. The antique tractor collection, that's the category. Here's the question. A father promised each of his four children a specific antique tractor from his collection. Nothing was ever written down. After he passed away, all four wanted the same rare John Deere worth $180,000. The will simply says, divide my personal property equally. What probably happens in this case?
3: 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When you're alive and well, you put your estate plan together, and then when you pass away, your estate plan gets executed, right, by the people, the fiduciaries you put in place. 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And here we have a father who had an estate plan. 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And when most people die, Joe, when most people die, your personal property, you know, if you take cars and boats and RVs, you know, attorneys always talk about real property versus personal property. So real property is, of course, land, houses, things like that. 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Would that be your opinion, Joseph, too?
4: I mean, unless your hobby is collecting,
3: right,
4: something very rare and very valuable.
3: Yeah, sometimes.
4: Or you have a $180,000 John Deere tractor. Good Lord, man.
3: And this is a big collectible. And we ask that question.
4: Is that what the tractor market is looking like these days? I don't know, man.
3: I'm sure. Like if it's old and rare enough and working, I don't know a lot about antique tractors. I don't know very much about them.
4: Well, there you go, man. New hobby unlocked.
3: But here, you've got a valuable $180,000 is valuable in anybody's estate, and personal property in wills. A lot of times, personal property is dealt with like what's happening in this will. Just say, hey, divide my personal property equally. Sometimes you'll see in a will, it'll say, hey, I'm gonna keep a personal memorandum where I list who I want to get certain personal property. I want my executor to honor this list. Here, we don't have anything like that. If I had sat down with this gentleman, one of the questions I usually ask when we're putting together an estate plan, you know, we talk about, hey, man, what's your investment accounts look like, 401k, you know, what kind of real property do you own? We talk about all that stuff, but one of the questions I always ask is, hey, do you have any valuable collections? Because I've run into people that collect guns, right, collect baseball cards, but have valuable personal property. It's not the norm. You know, usually at the end of life, in a life situation, you know, most people don't have, you know, your personal effects aren't really worth a lot. Usually jewelry, right? Some people have really expensive jewelry. That's watches, things like that. But here what's going to happen is that's why you really need, you know, your executor. Right. Our guy just has a will here. He doesn't have a trust. So we're not talking about a trustee here. We're talking about the executor. That's the one who will is charged with distributing these things.
4: Distribution of the property. Yeah. Yeah.
3: Okay. And so they're going to have to figure out what to do. And so this person's going to, the executor's going to have to do an inventory, probably get a someone who knows what they're doing to appraise these things. And if the heirs won't agree on how to split this stuff, I think the executor's probably going to sell it, right? Sell it and make an even distribution.
2: Yeah, yep. I mean, from the outside, and again, I'm not an attorney, it just seems like dividing evenly between the four is the key phrase, and then you just appraise it, auction it, sell it, however you're going to do it, and then combine all the tractor sales and divide it four ways.
3: And that's what the executor is going to have to do unless, the heirs come to some other agreement. You know, I'm assuming this person, if they had this much invested in this personal collection, there's probably some assets where, executor doesn't really care about emotional value. Executor is really just charged with making sure everybody gets the same, amount of monetary.
4: Equal share. Yeah. So I think the tip there is, you touched on it. You've got specific bequests and your residuary when you have an estate. And a specific bequest is any specific thing. So in this instance, it would be, like you said, it's that tractor. If you want that to go to someone, you got to specifically state it. Because anything that's not specifically given is going to be tied into the residuary. And like you said, that the executor is just going to be looking to distribute whatever's there equally among everyone. So, yeah, if you want someone to have your super-duper fancy tractor, you need to make sure that's specifically stated ahead of time.
2: All right. Well, let's get to this next question. It's the charity golf tournament. That's the category, and we've all played in these, so this could bring back some interesting memories. Here is the scenario. A nonprofit hosted a charity golf tournament during a sponsored helicopter golf ball drop. A ball struck a spectator, causing serious injuries. Wow. The nonprofit had insurance, but the helicopter contractor did not. Who probably gets sued?
3: I've never seen a helicopter golf ball drop.
2: Yeah, I haven't either. It sounds super dangerous.
4: Sounds awesome.
2: If you've ever been in the vicinity of a golf ball that's been hit and it's coming at a high rate of speed, it is not fun. But yeah, I've heard of them dropping other things, but things that don't really wouldn't be significant if they struck a person. A golf ball is a big deal. So if this happened, I mean, again, hypothetical, this is pretty serious.
3: Yeah, the person who's got a serious injury here, they're going to hire an attorney. That attorney, I mean, the answer to this question is pretty easy. Everybody's going to get sued.
4: Yeah, sue everybody.
3: Yeah, an attorney's not going to care. Anybody who is potentially liable is going to get sued. And then if you don't think you're liable... right. So like if the nonprofit had an agreement with the helicopter company that the helicopter company was going to indemnify them, maybe you get out of it, but anyway, no, everybody's getting sued. Everybody here probably is going to have some liability. I would think. And, it always is terrible when it's a nonprofit, or when it's a charity, but if someone's hurt, right? If somebody's negligent and they get hurt as a result, that's what this is. This is like a car accident case. This is a negligence case. And so the helicopter guy was negligent. The nonprofit, is probably going to have some liability there. But,
2: Well, what about, the helicopter, he was instructed by the charity to do the golf ball drop. So is he still going to be...
4: Well, he still has a duty of care in exercising that that's he still has everybody's got a responsibility not to injure the public, and so even though he was specifically requested to do it, he has to do it the right way. He can't just kill someone with a golf ball.
3: Yeah,
4: to the head.
3: We all have a duty of ordinary care. So even if he was hired to do this, I don't know. This is such a weird thing. It's easier when it's like an everyday thing that everybody deals with. This, I don't know what the safety, what a normal ordinary person would do for safety precautions for a golf ball drop.
4: We need to get a helicopter ball drop engineer in to the studio to discuss this.
3: So is this where the helicopter just drops a whole bunch of golf balls? Is that what is that? That is like when they do the candy drops for Halloween. They just drop a bunch of candy on a field and let the kids go get it.
2: No, what it is they probably purchased a golf ball. They have their name on it. They drop it from the helicopter, and the ball that goes in a said hole or wherever in a closest to, they pick that ball up, and that person wins whatever the, I guess, whatever the prize was. That's my guess.
3: What if two balls go in the hole?
4: Asking the real questions.
3: I split it, probably.
2: Yeah. Yeah, something like that. So I do have we don't have a lot of time here, so maybe I'll ask the question coming up on the other side, which I will do. Just remind me, because it's something that happened at a golf tournament that I was involved with years ago, and it's about property damage. So I was going to ask you that question. But we need to do that on the other side. So let me quickly hit, again, consults, complimentary, estate planning, a personal injury case you might be facing, got some questions. Grab one of the consults, 919-772-7000, 919-772-7000, or visit the website, wh.lawyer. We've got more to Utica County coming up on the other side.
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2: 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We are back. 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They're the managing partners, Whitaker and Hamer Law Firm. They practice law right here in North Carolina, and they have offices all over the state: Raleigh, Garner, Cleveland, Clayton, Goldsboro, Fuquay Varina, Gastonia, and in Moorhead City. I'm Morgan Patrick. Pleasure to be on and hitting some of these legal questions, guys. And the last one we did was the charity golf tournament question about the golf ball drop. Somebody was injured, and we got to that. But I have one that's a little closer to home. I was involved with a charity tournament years ago where on the par 3 hole-in-1, the prize was a beautiful Chevy Camaro IROC Z, and it sat off to the right, I mean well off to the right, in the woods, but it had a sign on the window that said, "In the hole wins the car," right? So we get up to this par 3, and again, it's halfway through the day, so a lot of people have taken shots. Nobody's won the car. It's very, I mean, the odds are obviously not in your favor, but it's fun. And it's for charity, and they have insurance. And so I get up, and I was a pretty new person to the game of golf. And so I hit what I thought was a really nice tee shot, and it immediately started to slice right. And the right side of the green is where the car is located, but it's well off the path that, you know, to the green. So they didn't think anything about it, and they put it in the woods, and it's got this nice sign on it. And the ball goes and hits literally in the middle of the windshield. And bounces off. Now, the good news is the sign was on the outside of the car. There was no damage. But my question is this. If, indeed, I damage the car with my golf shot, am I liable?
3: I wouldn't think so. Yeah.
4: No, man. No. No, we got you, Morgan. Don't worry.
2: I would be calling.
4: Yeah, we got you on that one.
3: No, if it's in the... I mean... You know, you got to assume some people like you, Morgan, are not great golfers.
2: And wait. This was back then.
4: This is before you got really good.
3: This could happen.
4: Come a long way since then.
3: Yeah, so I think they would have assumed the risk, right? Because that's negligence, right? If they sued you, they would accuse you of, you know, negligently hitting the ball into the car. There's a few defenses to negligence. Your defense would be what we call assumption of risk. They assume the risk by putting the car in a place where you could reach it with a golf ball, right?
2: Okay.
3: Because I would have probably hit it. If I wasn't trying, right? If I was trying to hit it, I would never hit it. But
5: I can. Yeah, exactly. Right. Exactly. The safest place to put the car would be on the green next to the hole.
3: That's right.
5: At that point in time. Now, nowadays, I could probably hit it. But anyway, I just wanted to wrap that up. Now I can sleep better at night. All right. I've got another question for you guys. The family LLC is the category. Here's the question. Parents placed a beach house into an LLC with their three children. After both parents passed, one child began renting the property every weekend and keeping all the rental income because she handled the bookings. The operating agreement is silent on rentals. Can the other siblings probably demand an accounting?
3: I mean, the answer is yes, right?
4: Yeah.
3: The answer is yes. But, I mean, we see this a lot, you know, where people, families want to keep land or a beach house or a lake house or a farm, you know, in the family. And everybody in the family is clear that that was the intent. But then people start dying, right? And so where the family beach house had maybe the parents owned it, the grandparents owned it, you know, 80 years ago, 60 years ago, and they both died. And so now, you know, three or four kids own it, right? And then those kids start dying off, and now you've got, you know, those grandkids are starting to come up and own it. And these things get real messy, you know, the more owners you have. And here, that this is great, right? This is what an attorney would tell them to do. Like, hey, start a business, start an LLC, a family LLC, and the property's in the LLC. And, you know, put somebody in charge, a managing member. But they can't keep I don't know why this person would think they could keep the rent. You know, anybody who, you know, an owner of an LLC is a member. We call it a membership interest, right? So if we were all in this LLC, me, Joseph, and Morgan, we would all be 1/3 members. We'd all have a membership interest. Unless the operating agreement said something different, we'd all have equal rights to profits. We'd all be equally responsible for losses. We'd all have equal access to the property. If we decided we wanted it to be a rental, that rental income would get split up. So here, one of the siblings keeping all the rental income of a beach house because he or she's doing the work, handling the bookings, that's not good. You can't do that.
4: Can't do it. Yeah.
3: You know, he or she is you know, stealing money from the other members, you know, and so there's a lot the siblings could do here in this family LLC problem, you know. But this comes up a lot, you know, when we have family land that's valuable that people want to keep in the family. So
5: what you mean, money comes in between family members? Does that happen?
3: It does a lot.
4: It happens a time or two, Morgan.
3: Yeah, sometimes it doesn't.
4: You'd be surprised.
5: Can't we all just get along?
3: Sometimes it doesn't. And then, you know, the sibling here who's putting in the work, they might be due a salary, right? They might. You know, maybe they're entitled to a 1/3 cut of the profits, but they're doing all the work. So I would go back, if I was that person, I would go back to the other children and I would be like, hey, I'm doing all the work here. You know, I should get a little something extra. And they would probably agree, you know. But just deciding you're entitled to it and taking it, that'll get you in trouble.
5: Yeah. And sounds like a solution there. But again, these things happen. These legal situations do crop up, and you may have a situation that you're dealing with and you've got questions. Grab one of our consults in and around estate planning or maybe a personal injury case by calling 919-772-7000, 919-772-7000. You can also visit the website wh.lawyer. All right, here's the next question, guys. The category, the wrong funeral plot. Here's the question. A cemetery accidentally buried someone in a plot that had been purchased decades earlier by another family. The mistake wasn't discovered until another family member passed away years later. What probably happens in this case?
3: This is a really bizarre question. You know, the cemetery is going to be liable, you know, I would think, you know, that it was a mistake, it was an accident, sure. But yeah, this is there's liability here for sure. This is one of those situations we run into this a lot. You know, we're having a litigation consult with somebody. Something's happened like this, not like this, but something like this, right? Where somebody's clearly made a mistake. There's clearly some liability. You know, the situation like this. It's what do you do? Mm. right? And this is like a Scooby-Doo type situation, right? You're not going to dig up a, you don't really want to dig up a family member and relocate the family member, I would imagine. Maybe you do. I don't know. I don't even know what, I don't deal with that a lot, so I don't even know what's legal in that situation, what you can and can't do, but
4: you don't do a lot of body removal law.
3: That's all we're going to do from now on. We're not going to do anything else.
4: We are, and that's all we're going to talk about. Yeah, no more commercial landlord tenant. We're talking straight cemetery law.
3: We're going to focus our areas of practice straight on accidentally buried in the wrong.
4: Yes.
3: Yeah, that's how we're going to make all of our money. And again, this is kind of a weird circumstance. You're not going to hopefully run into this very often. There are situations where someone's done something wrong. They've caused you damage. But like here, what's the monetary value of this damage? Right. You know, what's the, if you sue, the cemetery has buried your family member in the wrong place. Somehow it's not figured out till later. What's going to make it right? You know, mm-hmm. what are your damages? The family member's still buried just in the wrong place. And this happens a lot. Like, what are the damages? What are you asking for? What's the remedy? How are you going to make this better? You know, and this is a situation where I think you'd have to talk to the funeral home, the cemetery, and be like, hey, anyway, there's probably a settlement somewhere between exhuming a body and reburying it and nothing, right?
4: Yeah. There's a happy medium there.
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2: 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All right, so next question up, the famous baseball card is the category. Here's the question. An estate includes a baseball card collection stored in a basement for 40 years. One card turns out to be worth $2 million. The executor sold the entire collection to a dealer for $25,000 before obtaining an appraisal. Can the beneficiaries probably sue the executor?
3: Do you know... I pay attention to baseball cards, and so this thing talks about how this was in the basement for 40 years. So we're recording this. It's the year 2026, right? I was in high school in the early 90s. So let's say I got a box of baseball cards from 1996. That was how many years ago? 30 years ago?
4: Yeah, a long time.
3: We'll go back to 86 to make it like this question, right? So we'll go back 1986, 40 years ago. Those cards are barely worth more now than they were then, right? Because there were so many of them produced, right? So 40 years in the baseball court, like when I was growing up, if you were 1995 and you had something that was 40 years old, right, from the 50s, that's a good card. There's probably some value there, right?
4: Yeah.
3: 2026, you go back 40 years to the 80s, that card probably is not worth much more than you paid for it in 1986.
5: Well, yeah. I mean, but from a collector standpoint, let's say it's an oddity. Maybe it's a misprint. Maybe they're super, super, super duper
3: rare.
5: Be.
3: There are cards out there that are, you know, could be autographed. It could be a one-up. Well, they didn't really do that much back then. But anyway, it just strikes me because you would think that, right? I've saved this baseball card 40 years and, you know, it might be worth $3 more than what you paid for it back in the day. But anyway... Here, this is kind of a play on the question we had earlier. We had the earlier question about an antique tractor that was worth $180, and they were trying to figure out how to split it. Here, the executor maybe didn't do his job, right? The executor found this baseball card collection. He took it to a dealer. The dealer looked over it and said, "Hey, I'll give you $25,000 for it." And he was like, "Hey, $25,000 for baseball cards." He took it and maybe didn't have it appraised or reviewed ahead of time. So here, the executor... is probably liable, right? He sold a collection that was worth it. That one card was worth $2 million. He sold the whole collection for $25,000. He's probably cost the heirs quite a bit of money. And so the executor, and the executor here too is usually in most estates, the executor is an heir, usually, right? It's usually one of your kids or your surviving spouse or, you know, somebody you know. So it's hard for me to believe the executor just would have no clue, you know. But anyway, either way, yeah, when you're an executor, that's part of your job is to figure out, you know, what assets are worth and kind of divvy them up here. And here the executor failed that. And a $2 million baseball card is an expensive baseball card.
4: That's a good card, man. You need to keep up with that hobby, that baseball card hobby, man.
5: Well, I mean, any card. I mean, Jordan rookie cards, I mean, they're going through the roof. I mean, there are examples like this. And, yeah, you would think that you would get it appraised before you do anything like just selling it in bulk to, I guess, a collector.
3: I will tell you, in our house, when one of my boys was real little, I let him put together you know how people get the binders and they put the little sheets in the binders and they put the cards in them. We made one of 90s. Late 80s, early 90s Jordans. The whole binder is just Jordans. Can't find it. Don't know where it is.
5: Are you kidding?
3: Yeah. It's not the rookie card. It's not like a rookie card, but it's still...
5: We don't know. You might have it.
4: So is your new hobby beating your kids then? Is that...
3: I beat them once a day just to remind them that just to this remind happened. Them
4: where, yeah, you need to find this.
3: But we can't... We got two things in my house we can't find. I have an old Sega Dreamcast somewhere, an old video game system. I can't find it. Don't know where it is. And there's a binder full of sweet, sweet Michael Jordan cards. I don't know where it is.
4: That's crazy.
5: You didn't have a yard sale you didn't know about. You didn't have decluttering you didn't know about.
3: It's somewhere. Yeah. It's somewhere weird where we, you know, like, in with the Christmas decorations or something, right? Okay. It's just somewhere weird. But the day we find it.
4: Kids know how disappointed I am in them.
3: The day we find it will be such a joyous day. That's what I'm trying to do. You know, I'm trying to turn the negative into a positive. So one day we'll just have a super awesome surprise.
4: Yeah, that day is the day you die and your son goes and pulls it out of his drawer where it's been hiding.
5: Compounding interest.
3: That's my retirement plan. We're going to find those Jordans.
5: There you go. There you go. All right, so final question. We'll hit this real quick. The shared driveway is the category. Here's the question. Two neighboring homes share a driveway under a recorded easement. One owner installs an automatic gate requiring a code, claiming it improves security. The other owner objects because delivery drivers and emergency responders are delayed. Can the gate probably stay?
3: So this is another question where we would, you know, there's a recorded easement. So that means there's a document that governs how this easement's going to be maintained. Who has access to the easement? So we got a primary document that we can look at and read to get a basic understanding of what the agreement was supposed to be. But it just depends, you know. The other owner has a pretty good argument and probably should have been consulted before this was done. They share the easement. We're going to assume it's the only way in and out of the property based on this question. So the other owner has a good objection. So maybe, maybe not, right? If the owners hopefully can get together and figure this out and figure out an alternative, that's always the better way.
4: Yeah.
3: But I think, you know, the objecting owner could sue, probably get a temporary restraining order to keep the gate open until they figure out how they're going to handle it. And I don't know. That's a good question. You know, when people, you know, I don't know, man. That one's got me all confused and befuddled.
4: It's going to mess your week up.
3: Yeah, there's no easy answer to that one. That one, that's probably litigation if those two owners can't figure out a way to make it work.
5: All right, so to close out the show, Josh, just hit us with information on the consults. Again, the categories are estate planning and personal injury, and they're no cost, no obligation.
3: Yeah, those are the consults that we offer for free. You know, if you listen to us on the radio show, just give us a call. 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Everybody needs estate planning. 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So we meet with a lot of people. Our attorneys meet with a lot of people on those two matters. But those are the free consults that we offer there, Morgan.
5: All right. 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Certainly, everybody needs an estate plan. 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Another edition of Utica County is in the books. For Josh Whitaker and Joe Hamer, I'm Morgan Patrick. We'll see you on the radio next week.
7: 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Some of the guests appearing on this podcast may be licensed North Carolina attorneys. Discussion on this podcast is meant to be general in nature, and in no way should the discussion be interpreted as legal advice. Legal advice can only be rendered once an attorney, licensed in the state in which you live, has the opportunity to discuss the facts of your case with you. The attorneys appearing on this podcast are speaking in generalities about the law in North Carolina and how these laws affect the average North Carolinian. If you have any questions about the content of this show, you can direct such inquiry to Joshua Whitaker at jmw@mwhlaw.lawyer.
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16: News this hour from Town Hall. I'm Mary Rose. Representative Alexandria Ocasio-Cortez is shaking up her team with several departures and new aides. Bernie Bennett reports.
17: The personnel change comes months before the progressive leader will decide whether to launch a presidential campaign. She's also weighing a run for Senate Minority Leader Chuck Schumer's seat, which is also up in 2028. AOC's years-long campaign manager and senior advisor Oliver Hidalgo Wolobin is departing in September. Fiorella Beeney, a longtime aide to AOC, took over as interim campaign manager this month. The moves have coincided with the expansion of the portfolio of AOC's chief of staff, Mike Koska. Bernie Bennett reporting.
16: Texas is emerging as a powerful alternative to California, attracting residents, businesses, and investment from across the country. Correspondent Ken Lorman reports.
18: IRS data show Texas gained roughly 1.5 million residents from other states between 2012 and 2023, and that meant billions in additional household income. Census data indicate Texas led the nation in domestic migration in 2024 and 2025. University of Virginia projections suggest Texas could surpass California as America's most populous state by the late 2040s as business and energy investment continue expanding. Ken Lorman reporting.
16: U.S. forces have struck Iranian rocket launchers near the Strait of Hormuz, according to a U.S. official. Iranian media reported explosions near Larak Island. The official says Revolutionary Guard forces were preparing to launch rockets and deploy sea mines in the strategic waterway. More on these stories at townhall.com.
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21: I'm Kyle Nash. I'm a man and woman suffered non-life-threatening injuries after being shot early Sunday in downtown Durham. Police say officers responded just after 2 a.m. to the 100 block of Hunt Street, where a fight in a business parking lot led to gunfire. The victims separately went to a nearby hospital for treatment. Police are investigating the connection between the victims and the suspect. The recent death of a pedestrian walking in a marked crosswalk has renewed longstanding resident concerns about the safety of the Ederle Drive crossing. Resident Christian Marks tells ABC 11, the crossing is very tricky.
22: There are signs posted here, so sometimes people will stop. Others, if they're coming down this hill, might not. So it's very tricky to make this crossing here.
21: The NCDOT says the crosswalk has been updated in recent years. A funded project to add a pedestrian hybrid beacon is planned for fall 2028. Your WPTF forecast this afternoon, partly sunny with a high near 89. Kyle Nash, I'm WPTF News.
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2: Oh, man, it's going to be a great one today. 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How y'all doing today?
3: Great week so far.
0: Always awesome, Thomas. How about you?
2: Doing fantastic. I'll tell you, went to a new restaurant this week was not impressed, I have to say.
0: It's new for you, probably.
2: You know how the hype can get you, and you go there with all of this anticipation.
0: Let's not talk about it. Make them mad.
2: Yeah, I'm not going to mention names.
0: What kind of food was it?
2: I couldn't even. I have a hard time describing
0: dog?
2: It, if that helps.
4: You look better on social media.
3: Wow. Whoa. Oh, my God.
2: Oh, man.
0: I don't know, for no reason.
2: Right?
0: So what was so bad about it then? Do you remember what it was?
2: Yeah.
0: Was it a hamburger?
2: The service was great. I had a hamburger. My wife had a half chicken.
0: But
2: hey, I tried to go for something pretty average because the menu was a little exotic. I wasn't sure what I was getting into. And yeah, I just went down for it.
0: Nothing was better back in the day for $4.99 to go to Boston Chicken, not Boston Market. Mm-hmm. All they did is chicken back then. You get a quarter or a half. I think it was a quarter chicken back then. Maybe been a half. This is back in the day. This is 20 years ago.
3: I remember.
0: And before McDonald's bought them, before all the trouble they had. But you get the chicken, you get two vegetables. I would always get mashed potatoes and gravy and stuffing your gravy.
2: It was almost like
0: having Thanksgiving.
2: Yeah.
0: And then they started trying to diversify their menu. In other words, add a whole bunch of other stuff. And the more stuff you add in a restaurant, the more stuff you have to keep fresh, the more suppliers you have to deal with, the more you have to wash employees, make sure it doesn't go out the back door, all the kind of things like that. They were making sandwiches and meatloaf and you name it at the
3: end. I remember.
0: Those are all different suppliers you have to deal with.
2: It is.
0: And so simplifying is a restaurant term. John Taffer is a good guy. I watch Bar Makeover, it's called.
2: Yes.
0: Or Bar Rescue.
2: Yes.
0: And he's a really cool guy. But, you know, when you talk about it, he always talks about keeping it simple.
2: Mm-hmm.
0: And we say the same thing in the financial world. This is where I'm going. See, there's the segue.
2: That was good.
0: And the modern planning book I just wrote. Things are a lot different these days than they were for your grandparents as far as putting retirement together. When our grandparents were retiring, a company would continue to pay them. It was called a pension, Jackie, and about 90% of folks had a pension.
3: Yeah.
0: If you worked for a company that cared about you. If not, if you were a farmer or textile, that's where we broadcast from right here in North Carolina. We had a lot of farmers, textile, furniture.
2: Oh, yes.
0: None of them paid pensions.
2: No, they didn't.
0: And so, but we've had to fund our own, and that's what we're having to do these days.
2: Mm-hmm.
0: So what we have to do is make sure to look at the money we have, Jackie, and color code it, red, green, yellow.
3: Mm-hmm.
0: Now, green is going to be safe with income forever. That's how we categorize green. That's how we categorize green. That's the only way we look at it here. Yellow is emergency money. It's money you can get to really quick. It's not going to grow much at all, if any, but it's there if you need it. Tomorrow, today, an hour from now.
2: Yes.
0: Red money can go up and down, tremendous swings. You can earn a whole lot of money in red. You can also lose a whole lot of money in red. So as you get closer to retirement, it sort of makes sense to transfer some of that money from the red money, where you could lose it, to the green money, where not only can you not lose it, it's going to share in the gain of the market, and it's going to give you a lifetime income. Yeah, a lifetime of income. Monthly paychecks, we call financial fill-up strategy. And the whole book about modern planning, we're going to talk about it now. The theme is plan once, plan for life.
2: You shouldn't have
0: to keep planning. If you're listening now and you already have a plan, but you're still concerned, you don't have the right plan.
2: Mm-hmm.
0: Period.
2: Mm-hmm. Yeah, it's true. And listen, there's an 2026 Employee Benefits Research Institute. They found 69% of retirees believe that they're going to have money to last their entire lives. This is down, by the way, from 74% just last year.
4: Oh, wow.
0: What did you say was 60-some percent?
2: Yeah, so that's a 6% drop in just 1 year. No, they haven't said
0: that. You didn't read it.
2: I think we all know why. The grocery bills, the inflation that is or not, the mortgage rates, the everything.
0: Yeah, well, life can take a toll on your mental state if you let it.
2: It can. Mm-hmm.
0: But if you have a lifetime income plan, or two or three or four, we talked to Tom Hegde a few months ago. He wrote the book, Don't Worry, Retire Happy.
2: Oh, yes.
0: And he has 14 different streams he can activate in the future.
5: Oh, wow. Mm-hmm.
0: Lifetime income annuities.
5: Oh, yeah.
0: So he's a big believer in that because he says, Coach, most people, he was in the financial world for about 30 years doing the same thing that we do, talking
2: right.
0: to folks about financial situations. And he said, most of my retirees I talked to who didn't follow my advice never really had fun in retirement because they were always worried about every penny they spent. He said, I have to spend it because there's another check coming next month. He doesn't want to that log jam, he called it.
2: That's a good
0: I want to financial log jam, don't you?
2: That's a good problem to have. And in the book, you use this phrase, cover the bills that never stop with income
0: yeah.
2: that never stops.
0: Well, I mean, if the bills aren't stopping, you better have money that's not going to stop
2: right.
0: to pay it.
2: It's true.
0: And it better not be tied to a place where you could lose it.
2: Yeah,
0: put that anchor to your money and anchor it down so it's not going anywhere.
2: Yep.
0: Make sure it has a buoy on it so it can go up, but
2: hey,
0: not down.
2: I like that.
0: All right?
2: I like that.
0: So the money's going to not, it's not going backwards. It's
2: yeah.
0: not. It's going to fight the current. It's going to be there for you, and it's not going to depend on the current. The market money depends on the current.
2: Mm-hmm.
0: My dad had a sailboat back in the day. My brother Jeff and I took it out Lake Waccamaw, which is down towards Wilmington on Highway 74.
2: Oh, okay.
0: If you ever go to like Myrtle Beach from again, we broadcast live across the nation
2: yes.
0: from Apex, North Carolina, the peak of good living.
2: Oh, yeah.
0: But I grew up in North Carolina, too, so we used to go to Myrtle Beach, and I was closer to Myrtle Beach. I was down towards the North Carolina-South Carolina border back in the day, and our shortcuts would take us through Whiteville, North Carolina, and that's where Lake Waccamaw is.
2: Oh,
0: and
2: okay.
0: So anyone who's gone down to like from North Carolina here in the Raleigh area and done the shortcuts, you may have passed where Coach Pete and his brother Jeff were out there on a sailboat. No wind at all. In the middle of the lake.
2: Not good in the sailboat.
0: And then what happens? You see this dark cloud coming your way. The wind starts to pick up, luckily. Now, Jeff and I were sort of like Caddyshack, where that minister guy was having the best game of his life, and then he raised the club and got struck by lightning. Caddyshack was out about that, and I said, Jeff, we're out here in the middle of nowhere.
2: Yeah.
0: In the middle of a big lake here, and we're not going anywhere. Now, the wind picked up, so we started tacking. Tacking's where mm-hmm. you go back and forth mm-hmm. and you get in.
2: Okay, yeah.
0: And after a while, we didn't have to tack, Jackie, because that wind was coming in really strong,
2: wow.
0: and so was the rain. But, you know, we were wishing for the wind, but with the wind, we got the storm. So you'd be careful what you wish for a lot mm-hmm. of times. If you could get that forward motion without a thunderstorm, that's what we aim for in the financial world. Less risk or no risk, income forever. Lifetime paychecks that come monthly. Even if you're not here anymore, your spouse continues to get that paycheck if you set it up correctly. So, Thomas, anyone listening who wants to follow these philosophies, and we have an ebook on modern planning. It'll be out in October at Barnes & Noble, but my publisher has given me permission to send the ebook out. It's 40 pages, and it goes through everything you need to know about modern planning, not planning your parents did, and also the techniques and tools to make sure you have lifetime income, and also exposing some of the techniques and tools the bad guys use to keep your money at risk.
2: Mm-hmm.
0: So anyone who calls right now can get that done for them. There'll also be a golden ticket in there, Thomas, where they can get their very own 22-step total retirement plan done for them as well.
2: Fantastic. The number, folks, 800-661-7383. Pick up the phone right now, 800-661-7383, or you can text keyword plan to the number 600-700. That's keyword plan to 600-700.
0: So Jeff and I got in a lot of trouble because Dad was mad at us because he it was a perfect day when we went out there, though, Jackie.
2: Mm-hmm. Sure.
0: And the wind was blowing, so we ended up in the middle of the lake, and then nothing. You know, still, mosquitoes were flying by laughing at us because, you know, they're like, you want the wind to blow the mosquitoes away, and then the no-see-ems. We didn't see them, but I'm sure they saw us.
5: Oh.
0: And we got in, but Dad was mad at us. So, again, don't be mad at yourself in the mm-hmm. financial world. Make sure you get that proper plan, and we have the tools that you can do that. One of the things we expose in the book is there's a lot of commercials, and one of them is, when you do well, we do well.
2: Yeah, sure.
0: Well, how do you do well? I always say, well, is it my money that's coming out mm-hmm. of my money going to your pocket? Well, of course you're going to do well. So, yes, people are compensated, but where? The most important question, where is your compensation coming from?
2: Mm-hmm.
0: If it's coming from my account, maybe I need to look at Coach Pete, because we design plans on the safe side. None of the money comes out of your money.
2: Yes.
0: Very to compensate
2: true.
0: Us.
5: Do you think sometimes people perceive safe money as being too conservative?
0: Well, it was back in the way, because back in the day, because safe money was bank or pillow or backyard.
2: Mason jar.
0: Yeah, under. Like
5: coffee
0: you know,
5: can.
0: We joke about that, but I know some of that happened.
2: Mm-hmm.
0: Northern North Carolina, not too long ago. He had to get his parents to draw a treasure map right before they passed away because they had buried a lot of stuff.
5: Oh, my
0: coins,
5: golly.
0: Yeah, coins, supplies, water, you name it. They were preppers.
2: Yep.
5: Wow.
0: And so it was a treasure map, a modern-day treasure map, Thomas. So we could have a modern-day treasure map, too, if you follow the tools and techniques here in the modern planning book, Plan Once, Plan for Life. So if you want to get that ebook right now and you don't want to call, go to Plan Once, planforlife.com. Right there, you can sign up for the ebook. We'll send it right out to you. 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
2: Plan once, planforlife.com. Head over there, get started right now. Now, there's a line in the book that retirement money has a different job than the money that got you to retirement. Mm-hmm. So what changes on the day the paycheck stops?
0: Well, one of the things that changes is a paycheck stops.
5: I know.
0: That's a big change. The big stop sign is not coming anymore. Mm-hmm. So you have to have your own paycheck set up.
2: Mm-hmm. Yeah, yeah.
0: That's what we call lifetime income planning. It may not make sense now if you're in your 30s, 40s, maybe even 50s listening. But once you get to that part of your life where the check's not there anymore unless you set it up, it makes a whole lot of sense. And the best time to set up that paycheck forever is now, not the day you're needing it.
2: Mm-hmm. That's true.
0: And so let's do a review. The review's pretty simple. We find out what you want to do in retirement. We put a price to it, and we make sure you have enough money plus some waiting for you every single month to do what you want to do. Like Tom Hegde said, he said, Coach, the saddest people were the ones that had the most money, but they were afraid to spend because it was all at risk.
5: Mm-hmm. Yes, he's seen that.
0: Yeah. Well, let's give you that proper plan that gives you money you have to spend, you need to spend it, or there's going to be more money coming. You know, Coach, where do I put all this money? Well, why don't you put it to use to go on vacation?
2: There you go.
0: Enjoy yourself when you're in the go-go years. Mm-hmm. There's plenty of time when you go in the slow-go years. That's slowing down, and then the no-go years, you're going to say, I wish I would have, and we don't like that term. That's want to make sure you can sit there in the no-go years and say, and with a smile on your face, saying, gosh, Coach Pete had that check coming every month. We did everything we wanted to do until we couldn't do it anymore, but at least we could, and we did, and we took advantage of it, whereas the person who has a lot of money but is afraid to spend it because it's not in the proper savings and income plan, they get to that no-go years and say, gosh, I guess we should have done something with all this money because now our kids are going to have fun with it.
5: Oh.
0: And our grandkids, right?
2: True.
0: Which
2: it's
0: is
2: true.
0: Good for the kids and

0: backed up by hundreds of pages, Jackie, but it's all on one page, which makes it so simple, a caveman could do it.
1: Oh, boy.
0: Thomas, the next 15 people, when they call, they'll be invited to come in and get that plan done. 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
2: 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Not only can you catch up on the show there, catch up on past podcasts and television shows, we have links to our new game show, the Financial Fill-Up Challenge there. 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
0: That's a good, though. We're having a lot of fun with that show. I think, Jackie, you haven't fun with it?
1: Oh, I love it.
0: Denise,
1: yes.
0: You've
4: it's really interesting.
0: It just keeps gamifying, we call it. That's a term now, gamifying. The financial world's a complex place, and a lot of people don't really want to learn about it. They just want to make sure they have enough money, and they want to make sure their advisor's doing the right thing.
2: Yep.
0: But let's educate you in a friendly way with the game show. Yep. We're going to have an app coming out, too, where you can play at home.
2: I'm very excited about it.
0: You can watch it anytime right now at financialspeakeasy.com, by the way. Financialspeakeasy.com. Thomas, we have so much programming coming up on that Financial Speakeasy Network.
2: Yes, we do.
0: It's going to be amazing. But the game show can be watched right now. We have at least three or four episodes up there right now to go watch.
2: Yes, we do.
0: See what we're talking about. See this 7.5-foot wheel that we had specially made in Holland.
1: I mean, it's a game. It's a legitimate game show, only it's about finances. Yeah. It's fun.
0: Well, I think it's a good one. I mean, you can learn and also have fun at the same time.
1: Yeah, you know, Jeopardy is like general knowledge, blah, blah, so are you good at trivia? But this is actual knowledge that you can use.
2: It is. And that's what we're talking about on the show today here, too. I wanted to focus on bad timing, meeting retirement. And, Coach, I really started to watch the market. I really started to notice things when the 2007, 2008, 2009, all of that was going down. I remember seeing the news reports where people said all of my retirement savings is gone in a day just because it was wiped out, and how bad timing can really be a big issue. Now, I want to bring that into today. Now we're looking at the era of AI. We're looking at potentially permanent job displacement. How powerful is AI going to get? Could it damage human development? All of this at the end of the day means what is the market going to do? And a lot of our listeners out there are thinking, well, dang it, man, I'm 5-10 years from retirement. Is this going to completely ruin what I'm walking into?
0: Well, if you don't plan ahead, it could. You know, those who fail to plan to fail, Thomas.
2: That's good. Yeah. That's good. Well, and in your new book, it shows that the same investment returns can run in different orders. I'm talking about something that I learned with you. It's a term called, I hope I get it right, sequence of

0: returns risk. And it basically means when you retire, depending on how the market does and all that, it really can affect you.
1: Yeah, we've talked about this several times over the years, and people don't really seem to care.
0: Yeah.
1: But it's if you retire in a down market, or you retire, everything's fine, but the day you know how Murphy's Law works. The day you retire, the market decides to take a tumble.
0: Yes.
1: And you're depending on the market exclusively for income. This is where the sequence of returns hits really bad.
0: Mm-hmm.
1: So you said, you know, I'm not going to listen to Coach Pete. We don't need one of these income plans, these financial fill-up strategies that he talks about. He plays that stupid sounder all the time. I'm so tired of hearing it. But it makes a lot of sense. The reason I hit it over and over again, because it's important. And, you know, I've been around this field here since 1992. So I've seen, what is that? You do the math at home. That's a long time.
2: It is. 34
0: years. Yeah. It is.
1: July of 1992. So, you know, after 4th of July, it's Halloween real quick. Then it's Valentine's Day, and then we report it all over.
2: Very fast.
1: As we get older, it gets faster.
0: Mm-hmm. Yes.
1: So the people that decide they don't need an income plan, they're going to depend on the stock market to take all the money out and live a comfortable life, hopefully.
0: Mm-hmm.
1: But, you know, there have been studies, Monte Carlo simulations, all these kind of things saying, well, if somebody does retire and they keep all their money at risk, what percentage of times will that money fail?
0: Yeah.
1: And it comes out to be between 92 and 94% of the times it works. Right? Sounds pretty good.
0: Sure.
1: 92 to 94. That ends up being maybe about a 1 in 12 to 1 in 14% or 1 in 14 chance that you're going to run out of money in retirement. So
2: that's not going
1: to
2: be
1: me. If I got, because I fly a lot, you guys know I fly a lot. If I got on a plane, the pilot came on and said, hey, folks, we got about a 1 in 12 or 1 in 14% of chance of everything being not good today.
0: Yeah.
1: You think you stay on the plane?
0: No.
1: And so retirement, so the sequence of returns risk, if you're taking money out right away from the market in retirement, you're depending on all that money from the market to fund your great retirement you have planned, and the first couple of years the market goes down. Well, now you have a lot less than you started with, number one. And number two, you still have to take money out. So when you take money out in a down market, you are, in effect, locking in your losses. The beauty of having a diversified portfolio with risk and safety and the safe money being used for income is that when the market's down, you don't have to take that money out. You can wait for your money, hopefully, to come back. There's no guarantee, by the way, the market comes back.
0: Yeah.
1: People are so used to saying, oh, I'll just wait for it to come back. What if it doesn't?
0: It's true. Mm-hmm.
1: Look at Japan. Japan, 20-some years it was down.
0: That's right.
1: We've been lucky here because we have what are called V-shaped recoveries. And that's when the market goes down, it V-shapes right back up.
0: Mm-hmm.
1: And so we say, oh, that's no big deal anymore when the market crashes. Well, it is a big deal because it could crash over and over again. My Boston Red Sox, a Red Sox fan, they had a 15-game winning streak earlier this year.
3: Wow.
1: Very happy.
0: Yes.
1: But I knew eventually they'd start losing. So they lost. I said, gosh, that's one in a row they've lost. I hope they don't lose more than 2, 3, 4.
0: Oh,
1: all of a sudden
0: no.
1: They lost 5 in a row. I said, gosh, maybe they're thinking like I am, you know, like you start worried about stuff.
0: Sure.
1: And so they finally stopped, and now they won 5 more games. They've started winning again. So, again, when you think about things or when you're depending on something to work, it's not going to work a lot of times.
2: Ah.
1: But when you have time on your side and you have diversification where you're taking income out of your income account and the stock market's wobbling, doing whatever it is, when the market does come back up, you could lock in your gains now and take some of that money and build another income stream. More fun things to do, more checks coming every month, more freedom, and again, more financial fill-up strategies. So if you'd like to get the proper plan for the time of your life and not be killed by the sequence of returns, because, you know, Murphy's Law says it's going to do the wrong thing at the wrong time,
0: right.
1: Especially if depending on the stock market for all your income, you shouldn't be doing that anyway. And again, you know who's depending on the stock market for their income is the person who puts you in the stock market a lot of times because they make income every quarter on you regardless if you do good or bad.
2: Broker.
1: But don't worry. When you do well, they're going to do well. Mm-hmm. But when you don't do well, they're still doing well because they're still taking their quarterly fee out.
0: Yes,
1: you know, really, I think the money managers, if they really believed in what they were doing, should say, if we have a bad quarter and we're underwater, we're not going to take a fee out.
0: I agree.
1: But they never say that, do they?
0: No, I've never heard it.
2: Kind of like Congress. You know, shouldn't they do the same thing?
1: The beauty of the financial fill-up strategy is there are no fees coming out to begin with, and you have income forever. And you have peace of mind knowing that your retirement is one that's being funded, not your broker's. So if you want to make sure to have that forensic analysis to make sure you don't have too many financial termites, matter of fact, you shouldn't have any excess risk fees or commissions built into your plan. Some of them are hidden. You don't see, just like termites. We could do the review and make sure you are on the right track if you call right now.
0: And that number is 800-661-7383. 800-661-7383, or text keyword plan to 600-700. That is keyword plan to 600-700.
1: Yeah, the old plan was a number, and that plan is gone. They basically, you looked at your lump sum. You say, oh, I got this big lump sum. Hopefully I can live on it. Well, no, we need to know what our income per month is going to be, not what our lump sum, our big pile of money. What does that pile of money transfer or translate to make sure you have that peace of mind? And it really comes down to six steps. Number one, you have to have income. That's a paycheck for life. In order to have a comfortable retirement plan, and this is in our plan once, plan for life, plan. So you can go to plan once, planforlife.com and see the book right there that's going to be out in October. You can even qualify for a 40-page ebook, which is a really good Kickstarter. Matter of fact, the ebook, here's a, what do you call it, a spoiler alert?
2: Okay. Yeah,
1: you
2: sure.
1: know, the book Modern the book Modern Planning is over 250 pages, but the ebook is 40 pages, and it covers all the important stuff.
2: Ooh,
1: so they used to have something called Cliff's Notes back in the day.
2: Cliff Notes.
1: So we call this the Pete Sheets.
2: I
0: love it.
2: Oh,
0: Pete Sheets,
1: which is otherwise known as an ebook.
0: Yes.
1: And so, but it's an ebook in in very advanced form to give you the most important stuff and no fluff.
0: Yeah, that's good.
1: All right, so again, go to planonceplanforlife.com and go ahead and order that. And we'll send you the ebook out. And then we'll invite you in with a golden ticket to get the real book when it comes to make sure you get you have your plan organized based on the strategies that you've already read about now if you read the ebook.
0: Mm-hmm.
1: And it starts to make sense. You ever look at a car, like you never even heard about the car, but you start looking at a car, you decide that's what the car you want.
0: Sure.
1: Then you start riding down the road, and it seems like you start noticing that car everywhere. You'd never noticed it before. I bought my daughter a Bronco, Carrie, now she's back in Alabama, so it's a nice crimson red one. She's all happy down there with it. But
0: yeah.
1: I really didn't notice Broncos on the road until I bought Carrie one.
0: Right.
1: Now they're everywhere. And they see the same thing when you bought it. What kind of car did you buy?
3: I bought a Mazda CX-5, and that's all I see.
1: You see them all?
0: That's all you see.
1: Jackie, what do you drive?
2: I have a Hyundai.
1: Yeah, and do you see a lot of Hyundais around?
2: Oh, yeah, especially the ones with that dead paint job I got.
1: Uh-oh.
2: It's like tan. It has no color whatsoever.
1: Well, that's not good. They call that flat.
2: Yeah, that's how I feel when I drive it. Just kidding. Yeah. I really like the car.
1: Thomas, we know you drive a Tesla, right?
0: Oh, yes, yes.
1: Yeah. Boy, do you see a lot of Tesla?
0: I do all the time.
2: Everywhere.
1: Yeah. So I bought my wife a Tesla Y, and I see them all over the place.
0: Yeah, they're all over.
1: That's
0: true.
1: And then I asked myself, why? Why didn't I put her credit card on there? Because every time she goes and charges up on the road, I get a bill.
2: Oh, hey.
1: What a good husband
0: I am. She probably likes that deal.
1: She has her very own financial bill of strategy.
2: Can I ask you, though, when people, you're talking about this protected income strategy, do people feel like this is going to make them feel better at volatility times? Or you have to educate them on that, right?
1: Well, it's hard to believe that you could have money that's going to grow but not go down when the market goes down.
2: Right, that's hard to perceive.
1: You get a share in the gain.
2: Yeah.
1: But
2: yeah.
1: It's not hard to believe when you understand the mechanics.
2: Okay.
1: You're not getting all of the gain when it goes up. But you're not getting any of the loss when it goes down. Plus,
2: fantastic.
1: They are guaranteeing you a lifetime income, even if your balance goes to zero in the future. Yep. This is another thing that people can't believe because they're used to going down the bank and asking the banker for some money. And they're saying, sorry, ma'am, you'll be overdrawn if you take any more out.
2: Mm-hmm.
1: Never will hear that term overdrawn if you follow the rules in your income annuity, which means you wait to the month. Every month it comes, your check comes. So if you're in day 28 and you say, I need money, and we're not in February, you have to wait a couple days.
2: Okay. I think I can live with that.
1: And if we're in a leap year, it's one extra day. But again, it's better. Back in the day, it was once a year.
0: Yes.
1: Once a month makes a lot of sense. That's how we're used to, right? We're used to getting that paycheck. A lot of people used to get the paycheck every other week. Now, they don't do it every other week, but you get it once a month.
0: Mm-hmm. Yeah, that's great.
1: And we have several clients that have more than one stream of income. So they get one on, let's say, the 15th. One's coming on the 1st. One's coming on the 20th. They get three different checks coming. And then Social Security check.
0: Mm-hmm.
1: So the more checks, the more the merrier. Remember that phrase?
2: Yeah.
1: But never, it was never more true than in the financial world. So get more income streams and make sure the income is coming to you, not the person who put you in that place.
0: Yep.
1: And if that's the case, they won't want you to come see us because they won't want, number one, they won't want you to find out what you're paying them fee-wise, and number two, they won't want you to leave.
0: Mm-hmm.
1: Both of those are for you, and they're your advantage to, number one, find out what you're paying, and number two, a lot of times it's your advantage to leave,
2: because
1: it's your money, and when do you want it?
0: Now.
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0: 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Not only can you catch up on the podcast, you can ask questions that could be featured here on the show and just take a look at all of Coach's latest resources that can help educate you, enlighten you when it comes to retirement planning, get that confidence that you need as you head into this new season of life. And Coach, well, listen, we have this new electronic device that we are developing, and I'm very excited about it. Many of you listening to the program have heard of our visionary engines. You've probably heard of our 22-step total retirement plan as well. Imagine if you could fuse these two concepts together. Imagine if you could start doing some of that self-learning on your own to make sure that you have a good retirement plan in place. Well, that is what we are developing right there at ASAPplan.com. Again, that's ASAP, which stands for as soon as possible, but yeah, you don't got to type all that. ASAPplan.com. Again, we are beta testing this, so we would love to hear your feedback, your commentary, but it's been very fun to work on.
1: When you said electronic device, I thought of this.
5: Does not compute.
0: Yeah, right.
1: That's a robot from Lost in Space. But this does compute, Thomas, because this is very important. We are going to utilize our friends out there in Radio Land. You guys listening right now,
0: yeah,
1: we'd like for you to visit ASAPplan.com and see what we're talking about. It is my 22-step total retirement plan, Coach Pete's Power Plan, all made electronic now and interactive, where you can put your own numbers in. And it will calculate for you, and it'll do some of the steps, and then the steps that are needed to be done by us and you together, it'll tell you which ones.
0: That's right.
1: But we want your opinion on if it makes sense. Does it flow good? Do you feel more educated after that? And every single person who goes there and tries it, let us know.
0: Yes.
1: And we'll get you one of my books. We'll send you one of my books, and we're going to have a drawing for everyone who does do that the next 2 weeks. We have a two-week beta testing right now.
0: Yes.
1: From today. We're going to draw a lucky winner, and they're going to get a $100 gift card to Ruth Chris.
0: Very nice.
1: And you don't
0: very
1: have
0: nice
1: to listen to a financial guy in front of you.
0: So let's tell them again. That's at ASAPplan.com. Again, ASAPplan.com. As always, we're trying to do something different to make sure that retirement is fun, exciting, and that you understand what's going on in your plan. Because let me say this, Coach. Two people can both say, I have $700,000, right? But those dollars may behave very differently when they need income.
1: Yep.
0: So what do you want retirees to understand about that whole process?
1: Well, there is a way to make sure you never run out of money. I mean, a lot of people stay up at night saying, gosh, I only have $700,000. I don't think I'll ever make it. Well,
0: true.
1: Yeah, I mean, you could. And actually, you can have a plan that'll almost give you two times the income and you never run out of it as compared to the stock market plan that you're always worried about if you're taking too much money out.
0: Yeah, it's very true.
1: I mean, when we put a plan together that lasts for a lifetime, you take that money out because it's going to come again the next month. I mean, again, it's hard to understand. It's hard to explain that because I know it sounds too good to be true, but it works. It's been working for 34 years.
0: I was going to say there are things that we don't talk about a lot on the show. You've mentioned this. You know, inflation was one, and then all of a sudden it reared its ugly head. Even in just a few minutes ago, you were talking about how sequence of returns risk we don't talk about a lot on the show, but still we could see a very serious indicator of that affecting people's retirements with AI and things like that. And you also talk about giving different dollars, different jobs. And for most people, they don't understand this. They're like, money's green, man. What's going on? So,
2: right.
0: So could you explain that, giving a different dollar a different job?
1: Yeah, well, it's different color money, really. I mean, the deep green is income. Light green could be paying the bills. We need to make sure that we have green accounts set up to pay our bills, not only the bills that, like utility bills, the power, you want to keep the air conditioner on in the summer and the heater on in the winter, right?
0: Oh, yeah.
1: And then eat. You got to put food on the table and water. You got to have the water bill paid and all that.
0: Mm-hmm.
1: And you need an emergency account for the if just in case something happens to the roof or the tires or whatever. Things happen, Jackie, when you're not ready for them.
2: Boy, don't they?
1: I got a guy coming to my to our office next week, mm-hmm. and he's going to put 4 tires on for me because I ordered them online, and they have guys that will come and do them right at your location.
0: Oh, that's nice.
2: Yes.
1: So you don't have to go waste your time at the dealership now or at the tire place.
0: It's true, though.
2: Right.
0: Yeah,
1: the tires
0: awesome.
1: Were cheaper than anywhere around here.
2: Oh,
1: too.
2: That's fantastic.
1: Good. So, Coach Pete tries to find a good deal every now and then.
2: That is a great business.
1: But you got to have money coming in to pay the bills, and it makes it a lot more comfortable in your situation, and especially retirement, when you know you don't have to or you don't want to go back to work, and you don't want to have to go back to work. So if we set up a plan right, the money does the work for you for the rest of your life, gives you that monthly paycheck. We call it financial fill-up strategy. And it really does, Thomas. You know, people listen to us on the radio. They've been listening to for over 22 years now, if you've been listening from the very first show. Mm-hmm. And a lot of people come in and say, that it sounds so simplistic. Coach, how does it really work? And then once we show them it and they get into it, we get so many compliments. Say, why couldn't I have met you sooner? I probably could have retired sooner.
2: That's true.
1: Because a lot of times when you have income that's going to be dedicated to coming every single month, it's going to be predictable. And that's very important. It's predictable, it's certainty, not probability.
2: Mm-hmm. You know what's happening to a lot of people right now is they're getting a pink slip from the big job.
1: Yeah.
2: People
1: mm-hmm.
2: between 55 and 65.
1: Yep.
2: Okay, your retirement starts
1: because
2: now.
1: Because in the company's mind, they said we could replace this one mm-hmm. person with 3 younger people.
2: Mm-hmm. Mm-hmm. But what if you don't have a plan whatsoever?
1: Well, now's the time.
2: Yeah.
1: If you're listening to the show and you don't, whose fault is it? Is it mine? No, mm-hmm. we offer it. Come in and get a plan.
0: Exactly.
1: We don't charge you for it. We could charge you. Mm-hmm. We're licensed with the state to charge $350 an hour.
2: Oh,
0: and that's the point.
1: But I'd rather not be a financial termite.
2: Right. Yeah.
0: Hey, there you go. I love that. Yeah. No, and that's a good segue just to make sure that people understand we are here to answer your questions, to make sure that you understand where you are in this retirement planning process. We are available anytime you need us during the week. We'll set up a good time to make sure we have that full conversation, get all your questions answered. 800-661-7383 is the number to call to take advantage of that opportunity. 800-661-7383. And if it's easier for you to text, just text the keyword plan to the number 600-700. That is keyword plan to the number 600-700.
1: And tax laws change too, so we are constantly mm-hmm. monitoring that because our job is to minimize the amount of money you pay tax-wise as well. We don't harp on it all show long, so like some shows do, but we do the tax planning and we do the specialized tax planning.
0: Mm-hmm.
1: But it's not for everyone, so we don't make it seem like everyone can either qualifies for it or needs it.
2: Right.
0: But I think is asking the right questions. You know, we cover so many things here: estate planning, legacy planning, tax. There's so many aspects to planning that may not be. Someone may not have kids and they don't need the estate planning as much in a certain respect, but maybe they still care about their charities. That customization of every part of the process is what matters.
1: Mm-hmm. Yeah, you need some wash sales, which means if you have a loss in one stock and you have a gain in the other, you basically sell equal number of dollar-wise, and you basically, let's say you have a $100,000 loss.
0: Right.
1: You lost $100,000 in one stock, you gain $100,000 in any other. You sell $100,000 of that stock you lost in and $100,000 of the stock you gained in, and you have a zero. That's called a wash sale.
0: Okay.
1: All right. Well, here's a secret for a lot of folks. A lot of these tax sheltering strategies that are talked about in other shows and make it sound so simplistic, you put your money at extreme risk. You have to be an accredited investor. When they say that term, that means you're going to a whole different speedway.
2: Mm-hmm. Okay.
1: You're going on the Autobahn in a Volkswagen
2: right.
1: if you're not careful. Really, Thomas. So they make it seem, oh, yeah, you'll get a tax write-off. Yeah, but where's my money and how risky is my money that you're putting it for me to get this tax write-off?
0: Yeah.
1: Maybe you'll get another tax write-off in the future because you lose that money.
0: Shoot.
1: So be very careful about the fine print of these tax-sheltered vehicles. I've seen a lot of them implode the wrong way, as I've seen a lot of bad non-traded REITs.
0: Yes, you have.
1: And we see people peddling these all the time. So if you are being sold or offered, usually sold, because nobody, if they really knew the truth, they wouldn't be buying these, a non-traded REIT, which means once you put the money in, you can't get it out because it's non-traded.
2: Oh, my gosh.
1: You get income. They're sold for income. But it's not safe income because it could go away. Again, it is a... It's not the right. It's not certainty. It's mm-hmm. probability.
0: Right,
1: and yes. That's not a reason to get a tax write-off. So be very careful. But if you'd like a copy, matter of fact, if you have somebody, we're going to do this, Thomas. I've got some copies here. I've already bought. We're going to send them out at our expense. If you have somebody who's talking about a non-traded REIT for you, I've got a book that I wrote a couple months ago now.
0: Mm-hmm.
1: I Hate Non-Traded REITs, and so should you.
0: Love the
1: title.
0: It's
1: over 100 pages. If you call right now, we'll send it to you at no cost or obligation.
0: All right, the number, 800-661-7383, 800-661-7383. Just mention that you hate non-traded REITs as much as Coach Pete. We'll get it out to you. You can also text us, of course. Just text keyword free, because this is a free opportunity, to the number 600-700. That is keyword free to the number 600-700. Love this conversation, and I want to continue talking about the part of how safe money allows the rest of your plan to be more fluid, to be more active, just to have more freedom in that. And I think that's very interesting, because if you do have your paycheck covered, if you do have your expenses covered, you don't have to worry what's going to happen to my dinner budget if the market were to crash. And then you can go and play on that side in a different way.
1: Yeah, Jackie, what do you think? I mean, if you got to retirement, you had money coming that you didn't have to worry about, would that make you happy?
2: Oh, so you know it would, because I need some new jewelry and a new car. All right.
1: You've been mentioning a lot of jewelry lately there.
2: Oh, I know. After my husband died 17 years ago, I sold everything because I was so mad at him for dying.
0: Yeah.
1: I'll show him.
2: Yep. I was so mad. I sold my jewelry. I sold my, cars. But anyway, this goes along with, Thomas, the question that we're getting. I'm 5 years from retirement, and I'm doing well in the market. Why should I move any money away from something that's working?
0: Okay. Ooh, that's a good question.
1: Good question. Well, if it's working now, you probably got a pretty good gain. Why not lock some of the gain in?
2: Mm.
1: I'd rather pay tax on a gain than have a write-off on a loss. Mm-hmm. Always say that. And but I never say to take all the money. Let's just take some and build another income stream. Mm-hmm. Or if you don't even have an income stream, you need to build one of those.
0: Oh, yeah.
1: If not, your foundation is a treehouse. The Egyptians didn't build those pyramids in a tree, did they?
2: No.
1: They built a solid foundation, and your solid foundation is your green money. And if you don't have any green money, it's almost like, you remember the food pyramid had all the bread on the bottom?
2: Yeah.
1: Now they put the bread on the top?
2: Yep.
1: That's sort of what you are. You're putting all your non-risk on the top, and then you try to put that little point in the ground. It's not going to stay too stable, is it?
2: Right.
0: No, it's not.
2: What concerns me?
1: Solid foundation, Jackie.
2: Sorry, what concerns me is 5 years away. What if he gets the pink slip?
1: What if he gets a pink slip?
2: The guy who wrote this question in, what if I'm 5 years away from retirement?
1: Yeah.
2: And he has no plan, and he gets the pink slip.
1: Well, hopefully the market's still there. It hadn't been a down situation, so he can get an income stream right quick.
2: Yeah, mm-hmm. You got to get it together, people.
1: We've had situations where people needed an income stream. They came to see us like this week, and by next week and the next week, they had an income stream already.
0: Wow.
1: And so that's how quick you can get the income stream.
0: Okay.
1: But the more time you have, the more runway you have to build that income stream, the more income you're going to have that's going to grow. Because give that time to grow. Let it share in the gain of the market, and never share in the losses. You're always going to be ahead as far as your mental state, because you're not worried about where the market's going to take your money. It's always going to either take it the same or go up, not down.
0: That's good.
1: And it's hard to envision that till you see it.
2: Mm-hmm.
1: But if you'd like your very own total retirement plan that has income, that's what a true retirement plan is, folks. If your planner's telling you got a retirement plan, but you have no lifetime income that's going to come every single month in the form of a green flag on the mailbox, we call it a financial fill-up, a check every month, then you don't have a retirement plan, because you're not secure, and you are more in the kind of plan that is giving you probability, not certainty. As I get older, I want more certainty than probability.
2: Same. Mm-hmm. Yeah.
1: I still like to gamble a little bit. Well, that's why we tell people, keep some money in the market. Keep your mind fresh. Research the stocks. But have a certain plan that you know exactly what your income's going to be. And if you call right now, we will put together that certain plan for you. We'll analyze where you are now. We'll find out what you want to do in retirement. We'll make sure you get enough income. If you have enough money put aside, we'll make sure you have enough income to do everything you want in retirement. But first of all, you have to see if you do or not.
0: There you
1: go. Call right now. Let's put a plan together for you.
0: And it's very easy. 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
1: They're pouring some kind of lotion all over their hands, Thomas.
2: When you get women,
1: don't touch the microphone with that lotion.
2: I won't.
1: Got to leave more fingerprints than OJ over here.
0: I'm thinking of a movie from the 90s, Coach. It puts the lotion on
2: it. His body.
1: What movie is that, Thomas?
0: Silence of the Lambs.
1: Oh, the fava beans and rice is the only thing I remember.
0: Oh, yes. That too. Oh, man. man, it's been such an exciting show, though. We have so much going on, and I wanted to let our listeners know, just in case you missed it in the past just few minutes here, we are beta testing a new electronic device on our site, asapplan.com. Again, that's asapplan.com. And what we're trying to do, you've heard us talk about the 22-step total retirement plan here on the show. This is our beta test, which for those of you who aren't into coding and stuff, this is where we're trying to release for the first time something that you can do this interactively online with.
1: Well, we bottled up me and put me in a computer. Basically what we did.
0: It is. Truly.
1: And so it is my knowledge on and my calculators. It's yes, me. It's almost like talking to me, and you can change the numbers here and then say, well, what if I did this? What would happen? And it changes. All 22 steps change when you put something in on one step.
0: Yes,
1: so
0: exactly.
1: You don't have to. You remember that when you're doing homework or you're taking a test?
0: Yeah.
1: And it was midway through the test, yes, and a question you saw, it rung a bell. And you said, wait a minute, I think I answered one of the first questions wrong based on this question.
0: Yeah,
1: you spend all that time trying to figure out which one it was, and you waste all that time, and then all the teacher says, give me your papers, and you still hadn't finished like 10 questions.
0: Sure, yeah.
1: Well, here, it does it for you. So when you change one number, it changes everything else, so you don't have to worry about trying to figure out which one you did, because it all does it. It slides up and down with you.
0: It does.
1: And so again, it's hard to, you know, where they say a picture is worth 1,000 words. Mm-hmm. A program like this is worth 10,000 words, but you can go look at it.
0: Exactly.
1: So rather than us try to explain it, go visit.
0: There you
1: and
0: go.
1: Here's a ethical bribe. Everyone who goes, let us know you're there. There's a way for people to put your name and information in there. We'll make sure you get something for that.
0: Yeah.
1: But we'll send everyone who goes there and helps us as a beta tester one of my books.
0: I love
1: it. We'll give you a choice here of a couple of them. We'll send them to you at no cost or obligation. We'll pay for the postage. And then one lucky winner will get a $100 gift card to Ruth Chris.
0: Hey.
1: And again, like I said before, you don't have to listen to a financial guy. You get free steak, and you don't have to worry about sitting through a seminar and trying to escape to act like you're going to the bathroom.
2: Say that you want the 22 steps, because that's the biggest book. Isn't that the biggest one, the 22 steps?
0: That is what all this is based on, is the 22-step total retirement plan.
1: That's the 22-step total retirement plan in a electronic form. So just go to asapplan.com. That's asapplan.com. Like, as soon as possible is good for you. There's no bad time, and it's never too early to plan a successful retirement with income forever.
0: Yes, and talking about pre-release, you're actually releasing a new resource at planonceplanforlife.com. Now, you said earlier in the show this book isn't going to be released for a little bit now, but you have an ebook that is available to download right now.
1: Yeah, it'll be available on Barnes & Noble sometime next month, okay? Maybe the month after. It's a ways away, but I've got permission from my publisher to make a Cliff's Notes kind of book called electronic book.
0: I'm down for that.
1: It's about 41 pages, and we call it Peach Sheets.
2: Peach Sheets.
1: And so to me, and I hate to give away the thunder here, but if you read that, you're getting all the important information anyway. You don't have to go through 200-some pages of the book. But the book's really good, and it builds a lot of good stories and all that. But the ebook gets you right to the meat and potatoes, they say.
0: Hey, I'm down for that.
1: And that's where you go to make sure you are on the right track. And if not, get some helpful tips and pointers to direct you back on the right path. Number one, figure out what the right path is. That's where a lot of people I talk to have no idea what the right path is supposed to be.
0: Mm-hmm.
1: So then how do you judge your planner if you don't really know where you're supposed to be?
0: Yeah. Yeah, it's true, though.
1: If you don't know where you're going, how do you know if you're lost or not?
0: No, you just nod your head and hope.
1: Yeah, so, but that's not the way I like to do things. And, you know, my dad was a college professor, and if I nodded like that to him, he would start quizzing me to make sure my nods were correct.
0: Right, yeah.
1: And it didn't end friendly a lot of times, so I'd made sure to make sure he was doing that with Bob and Jeff, my two younger brothers, and not me. I would have to go to the bathroom right about the time the question started flooding.
0: Right, sure.
1: And I would stay in the bathroom a long time because I would hear Dad's voice start to raise.
0: Oh, cafeteria lunch coming back.
1: So don't worry. There'll be no raised voices here. We just want to make sure that you are on the right path. Well, your voice may raise when you figure out what your broker's doing to you.
0: Mm.
1: And maybe they have financial termites you don't know about, and you need to know that.
0: Yeah.
1: If you're doing something wrong, if you're paying too many fees, you want to know yesterday, not tomorrow. So let's find out. ASAPplan.com. Make sure you get right on the right path. Or plan once. Planforlife.com. Both of them have great resources attached to them.
0: Yes, they do. And talking about listener questions, Coach, you want to take some on here?
1: We got a little time.
0: All right, let's do it. So the first one here is talking about what we are talking about here on the show, turning that savings into a paycheck. They've written in and said, I'm 63 and about to retire with about $600,000 in my 401k. How do I turn that pile into a monthly check that I can actually count on?
1: Well, first you take a deep breath. Okay? And no, you don't spend that pile all at once, do you? It's a pile of money. The $600,000, a big pile.
0: Oh, yes.
1: And so you turn it into a paycheck or paychecks for life. In the book, we call that an income floor. So you know exactly what the minimum amount of money you're going to be getting every single month for the rest of your life. And yes, that does these days still include Social Security.
2: Right.
1: Jackie?
2: Yep.
1: I'm kind of worried about Thomas. I'm worried about me. Denise, I don't think you have a chance getting that Social Security. It's going to be a lot different as we get older because
0: it will be
1: I think it's 2032 now is when they say, and it's going to be reductions and means testing, which means testing means that if you make any money, in addition to Social Security, they're going to keep, the government's going
0: to
1: keep it
0: they're
1: all.
0: They're going to be mean to you.
1: Yeah, they're going to be real mean.
2: Good one.
1: And, what you do is you got to have some of that money giving you income, and then you leave some in the market to enjoy the horsepower, but not until we can make sure to get all your bills paid and all your fun done with that income check that's going to come every month. And then the leftover money, money that isn't needed to get you everything you need, necessities and fun, put in the market.
0: Yep.
1: And the beauty here is, when the market's having a bad time, you don't care because you don't have to liquidate that money. If you have all your money in the market, you're trying to live off the money in the market, you're going to have to liquidate when it's down because you need it to live on. See, it's all about proper balance. Remember the scale we used to play around with in science class? You put one thing over here and over there. Or the seesaw?
2: You bet.
1: Remember the seesaw?
0: Oh, yeah.
1: You didn't want to get on the seesaw with the fat kid, did you?
2: No.
1: Because you'd be way in the air, and he would decide, oh, the dinner bell would ring, and he'd be gone. And you're coming down.
2: The lunch bell.
0: Oh, yeah, I did it on purpose all the time to my
1: you
0: friends.
1: You weren't a fat kid, were you?
0: I wasn't, but I still tried.
2: Okay. He was a tall kid is the problem. He's got the long legs.
1: Yeah. Well, just be careful, folks. It's not too many people in this financial industry try to make things seem so complex because they want you to think they're doing a lot of work for you.
0: Yeah.
1: There's not much work to this. We put it all in our electronic form. Go to ASAPplan.com. You'll see what we're talking about. 22-step total retirement plan all right in front of you. And you can put your own numbers in and watch the other numbers change. And then there's certain ones that'll put a little star up there saying, hey, you really need to talk to a planner about this.
0: That's right.
1: You don't have to talk to us, but we designed a plan. We can really educate you on that. Mm-hmm. And we want you to visit there, too, because everyone who visits is going to get a book I'm going to send them.
0: Yeah.
1: So we're not doing any trivia this week. All you have to do is go to ASAPplan.com, sign up there, put your name in and your email address, and we'll make sure to be in touch to get your address, and we'll send you a real book.
0: I love it.
1: And then everyone who goes there qualifies for the drawing we're going to have in a couple weeks. We're going to do it live on the show.
0: Call the name out. 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I appreciate you going there, checking it out, being a beta tester for us. I think this is a really interesting experience because, you know, let's just be real, Coach. There are a lot of people out there who try to have a simple calculator or something like that. But this is a true comprehensive, as far as you want to take it, planning process.
1: Most of those calculators are designed to make you come in and sell you something.
0: Yeah.
1: This is designed to get you educated so you decide if you want to come in and get a real plan or not.
0: That's good.
2: It's not a trick.
1: Yeah,
2: it's just
1: no tricks
2: here. Yeah.
1: Jackie, I can't. I've been doing this 34 years. If I trick people, we wouldn't be able to, walk into the airport.
2: You.
1: If I walk in the airport now, people want to take a picture with me.
2: I know, because you're billboard.
1: TSA people love me.
0: Yeah,
1: they see me all
0: true.
1: The time.
0: It's true.
1: But I want to make sure that you're doing the right thing, folks. I've always been like this. I want to make sure you're doing the right thing.
0: Mm-hmm.
1: And the right thing may be all your money still at risk. I mean, depending on who you are, maybe you like all your money at risk. If you're a gambler, maybe it is for you. But my kind of clients, they're not gamblers. They just want to make sure that the money they worked hard for is going to be there now when they need it,
0: mm-hmm.
1: all the way through retirement, not the first 10 years or 15 years or 20 years using that Monte Carlo simulation. Hey, we got about a 92% chance you can go to age 89 and be fine.
0: Look at my charts and graphs.
1: Yeah, Thomas, they say, well, age. I said, well, what about the next year? Oh, I don't know. No, it should be lifetime, and lifetime could be to 121 or beyond.
0: That's good.
1: We call it to retirement and beyond. The money will always be there if you have the right plan with the Coach Pete approved team. Thomas, the next 20 people call, we will put together for you your very own custom total retirement plan that shows you the power of the financial fill-up strategy and how you can have your very own financial fill-up bells ringing for you every single month when that check arrives to the mailbox.
0: All right, take advantage before those spaces on the calendar fill up. 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
1: Thomas's voice, Jackie, I think is getting ready to leave.
0: I just
1: want to make sure that everybody knows we appreciate you listening.
3: Yeah.
1: For Jackie, Denise, Thomas, Jose working the board back there, it's Coach Pete. 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
1: News this hour from Town Hall, I'm Mary Rose. Forest states still hold late in the season primaries next month. Correspondent Laura Winters reports.
2: The state of Massachusetts will hold its primary on Tuesday. Then after Labor Day on Tuesday, September 8th, New Hampshire voters head to the polls. Wednesday, September 9th, Rhode Island holds its primary contests. And finally, Delaware will hold its primary on Tuesday, September 15th, ahead of the midterms in November. Laura Winters reporting.
1: Europe may be reconsidering its costly green agenda, vindicating President Trump and congressional Republicans. Correspondent John Scott reports.
3: European climate policies are being delayed amid concerns they're driving up energy prices and hurting industry. The Wall Street Journal reports Shell, BP, and Equinor are scaling back renewable targets while investing more in profitable oil and gas. Canada has also scrapped its consumer carbon tax. That moves supporters to say that validates President Trump's promise to unleash American energy by putting an end to years of burdensome regulations, job-killing mandates, and foreign-dependent policies. John Scott reporting.
1: President Trump is touting what he calls the biggest oil deal in world history with Venezuela. In a Friday Night Truth social post, he says the U.S. has secured majority U.S. control of more than 65 billion barrels of proven oil reserves in Venezuela at no cost to the American taxpayer. The president goes on to say the deal more than doubles American oil reserves, greatly increases our oil supply, and will substantially lower gas prices for all Americans. The president expressed a positive working relationship with Venezuelans. More at townhall.com.
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5: I'm Cal Nasheim. A man and woman suffered non-life-threatening injuries after being shot early Sunday in downtown Durham. Police say officers responded just after 2 a.m. to the 100 block of Hunt Street, where a fight in a business parking lot led to gunfire. The victims separately went to a nearby hospital for treatment. Police are investigating the connection between the victims and the suspect. Anyone with information can contact Durham Crime Stoppers. A man is recovering after being shot inside a North Raleigh home early Sunday morning. Raleigh police say the shooting happened around 4:30 on Silverleaf Place near Spring Forest and Millbrook Roads. The man suffered injuries to his lower extremities and was taken by a friend to a nearby hospital. His injuries are not considered life-threatening. Police are searching for a suspect, but say there is no threat to the overall community. Your WPTF forecast: overnight, partly cloudy conditions with a low around 72. For Monday, sunny with a high near 95. Kyle Nasheim, WPTF News.
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1: With America's number one frontline travel journalist.
0: And now, the man who travels over 400,000 miles each year, Peter Greenberg.
2: Peter Greenberg here, and welcome back to Peter Greenberg Worldwide. If you're just joining us, normally I would tell you where we were by giving you coordinates on the map, but I can't do that because we are literally a moving target on board the Explorer 3. Going between Portofino and Barcelona on its shakedown cruise. And, of course, you know the drill. You can always find me on land or at sea. Just email me, peter@petergreenberg.com, with your name, phone number, question or problem. Make sure you give us that phone number, and we will solve it right here on the air as we do throughout every single show that we do. Joining me now, one of our regulars on the show, a good voice for travel because he sees it all. He travels all over the world. Always happy to have him. We see him in Cannes, we see him in London, we see him in New York, and now we see him in the middle of the Med. Farhad Haidari, how are you, sir?
3: I'm great, Peter. And note to self that people can also find you aloft, not just at land and sea.
2: That's true, except the loft, I'm usually squeezed into the center seat hoping for mercy.
3: I'm not sure that's true. But
2: oh, yeah. Believe me, I learned a long time ago how to sleep on the tray table on the center seat. And based on where airfares are today, guarantee you're going to find me back there.
3: Right.
2: And let's talk about that, because in the world of travel, and here we are on the ocean on a brand new ship, you would think that, you know, the word affordability is out there, and yet everywhere we go, I'm told by hoteliers at the highest level, I'm told by luxury premium cabins, not cabins, but seats on airlines, they're getting the highest rates they've ever had, they're filling the rooms. Are they filling the ships too?
3: I think they are. It's a very bifurcated sector, let's say, Peter. Cruising, airlines, luxury hospitality writ large. And the spend continues. There is no, quality of life issue at the top end. So when you're looking at a company like Explore Journeys with this third ship that they've launched, pretty much all the cabins are accounted for this inaugural season that they're on now. We're, as you mentioned, on the Shakedown cruise. They're continuing on to some of the Balearic Islands and then going up to the UK and Scandinavia. And from what I understand, they're doing very, very well. But as are other hospitality brands, land-based hospitality as well. So when you look at cities like London and Paris, we've talked about this many times before, New York, you know, room rates are through the roof because the wealthy, those that have the disposable income, are spending it, and they're spending it on experiences, as we've mentioned and talked about multiple times on this program.
2: I think there are two things at work here, and correct me if you think I'm wrong, and that is, coming out of COVID, everybody talked about revenge travel. I've said this before, I'll say it again. I think that's a myth. I don't think revenge travel ever existed. I think it's repurposed travel and refocused travel, because people came out and said, you know what, I've been up close with my own sense of mortality with COVID. You know what, I'm not going to buy a new car. I don't know how long I'm going to be around. No clothing, no jewelry. But you know what, I want experiences. I want to involve my family. We have a lot of, you know, multi-generational trips happening. And they took that bucket of money that was going to buy the new Mercedes or the new Kia, doesn't matter, and they moved it over to travel. That's the first thing that's happening. Then they called it revenge travel. It wasn't. Then the second thing that's happening right now is somewhat artificial, and I would almost argue somewhat delusional, as historians will probably define it, and that is an artificially inflated stock market. That the stock market's doing so well, in spite of everything that's going on in the world, in spite of, you know, all the conflicts in Ukraine and Iran and everything else, that nobody is holding back on their spend because of other world events yet.
3: I couldn't agree with you more on the post-COVID thing. Is people decided to take stock and invest in experiences, like you mentioned. A friend of mine said to me the other day, he said, Farhad, you know, if we're lucky, we've got 15 or 17 more good summers left in us. Meaning, don't sit there and dither. If you want to do something, go and do it now, rather than buying an inanimate object that's going to sit there. So you don't want to do that. You want to focus on experiences. And I would agree with you on the equity side of things as well. The equities markets, bond markets are through the roof. Oil prices are obviously fluctuating from a geopolitical standpoint, but there is this sort of sense that because the market is doing so well, everybody's doing so well, and that's never true. The market is, you know, it's in its own ecosystem, if you will.
2: I worry that the division between the haves and the have-nots is only going to grow wider.
3: It already is, and it's becoming a yawning chasm, which is very, very worrying, because there are people out there who are working 2-3 jobs and trying to make ends meet and trying to, you know, cut back on certain discretionary income because they don't have it. So they're thinking to themselves, do I buy the organic chicken or do I buy the regular chicken? Am I going to go
2: or do I buy chicken
3: at all? Yeah.
2: And, you know, that's the interesting thing, because I was in Oklahoma recently. We were doing our 7-part series on Route 66, which will be coming out this November on
3: PBS. The big anniversary.
2: For the real birthday is in November. But I went into a Walmart because I was going to be in town for 2 or 3 days shooting. And I thought, you know what? I'm going to go get some groceries. Not a lot. So I went in and I bought two packages of grapes. I love grapes. A 6-pack of root beer. Yay. And some popcorn. It was $51. And I'm saying to myself, okay, I'm thankful that I can pay the $51. But that is out of control.
3: It really is. And it's affecting millions and millions of people, not just in the U.S., but all around the world. You know, in the U.K., there's a massive, problem that we have in terms of affordability. In Europe, writ large, there's a massive problem in affordability. And so people are really, really taking stock as to what matters most for them and their families. So,
2: and at the same time, I'm seeing the airline business. Delta has now reconfigured some of their new planes in a way that I never would have thought that was going to happen. Normally, if you look at the configuration of most jets, it's maybe 12 seats in first class, unless it's a smaller plane. 12 seats in first class, maybe 54 seats in business, and the rest in coach. Delta's now come out with the configuration of their new A350, 44 seats in first class, getting a first class premium, and they're expecting to fill those seats. I can't see it.
3: The same thing on some of the European carriers. You know, when you fly, for example, I fly British Airways for good, bad, or otherwise, from London to the UK and vice versa. We have enormous amounts of business class only seats. You know, so you have pretty much 3/4 of the plane that's full of business class seats, and they don't even have a first class. And then there's premium economy and economy at a very, very small fraction, because they know that those higher, let's say, you know, those passengers that can afford the higher price point are willing to shell out, and they're shelling out in record numbers.
2: And then when it comes to just discretionary travel, at least what we're seeing now, who knows how long that's going to last, is people have made a conscious decision that they may deny themselves about some things, but they're not going to deny themselves about travel.
3: And it's true. So one of my business partners, a lovely, lovely fellow, he's done very, very well in the equities market, and he's now taking his family and doing a lot of things, multi-generational travel, that they perhaps didn't think about doing, or they didn't have the financial position to do. So he said, you know what, I've done very, very well. I'm going to take my money out of the market. I'm going to play with the house's money, and I'm going to go do X, Y, and Z with my family. And he's doing it, and he's loving it.
2: Well, I have another term for that, and I think you might appreciate it. I call it the Last Supper mentality. And the Last Supper mentality is, if we don't do it now, we're never going to do it. So you know what? Close your eyes, pull the pin, throw the grenade. Let's go.
3: Absolutely. And don't say bye-bye on the way out.
2: Farhad Haidari, always a pleasure to talk to you. And to quote our good friend, Mr. John McLaughlin, but
3: out of time. Bye-bye. Bye-bye.
2: For those people who remember that show on PBS, back with more on board the Explorer 3 right after this.
0: Your flight might be late, but we're right on time. Peter Greenberg Worldwide will be right back.
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1: Peter Greenberg back with you as Peter Greenberg Worldwide continues on board the brand new Explorer 3 on its shakedown cruise between Portofino and Barcelona. Of course, you can always reach me. You know the drill by now. You can do it in your sleep, but wake up and do it anyway. Email me, Peter at PeterGreenberg.com with your name, phone number, question or problem. Don't forget your phone number so we can solve it right here on the air on every show that we do. Joining me now, an old buddy of mine. He's the editor-at-large at the Robb Report, also on board this ship, Mark Elwood. Welcome, sir.
2: Thank you so much.
1: I mean, when we talk about industries in travel, one of the fastest growing is cruise. Mm-hmm. Shipyards have been extremely busy. If I wanted to order a new cruise ship right now, I'd have to wait 7 years because all those shipyards are full with other orders and options. This ship is the third in a series of 6 ships ordered by MSC for their Explorer brand. That means the shipyards are going to be busy for another 6 or 7 years just building those. What does all that mean to you?
2: I think it's really interesting that cruise, the premium end of travel, was always very snotty about cruise. It was almost a sort of unmentionable relative that it was uncomfortable thinking was part of travel, really. And I think as you watch hotel brands, the premium hotel brands, the Four Seasons, the Amans, the Ritz-Carltons, moving into cruise and seeing the opportunity there, it's a fascinating endorsement of an area of travel that I personally really love. I think a very well-done premium cruise.
1: Well, what's not to love?
2: But you say that, Peter. What is not to love? Why do you think people have such an uncomfortable relationship with cruise at a premium end?
1: Go ahead, tell me.
2: I think there is a sense that there is a visual for cruise that is almost the 1970s, which was the idea that you go on a cruise because you're looking to eat your body weight in whatever food is free. You're looking to drink your body weight in whatever booze is free. And occasionally you might get off the ship and toddle around a little bit.
1: No, you'll be carried off the ship.
2: Exactly. You're in a food coma, someone takes off. And sure, those cruises exist, and I think that can still be really fun. But at a premium level, what I love about a smaller cruise ship, or a cruise ship that is able to make itself feel smaller, the Explorer isn't the smallest at all, it's sort of in a medium-sized ship, is that you can go to a destination and disappear into it. And one of the reasons I love Explorer is it does something that I wish everyone did, which is it pays to stay in port later.
1: You know, this is what I've been talking about for quite some time. It's the lack of common sense in cruise ship scheduling. I mean, who thinks it's a great idea to arrive at a port at 8 in the morning, get thrown onto a 55-passenger bus, go to a tchotchke store, and then have to race back to the ship so you don't miss it before the ship sails at 4? Why? That's not immersing yourself in a destination. That's not exploring a culture. That's basically doing a drive-by shooting. No, it is.
2: I mean, with rubber bullets, let's say.
1: Yeah, okay, fine, but you get the concept. But you would agree with that.
2: Yeah, totally, I agree with you. And I think I understand the economics. The reason it's set up that way is it's expensive to stay later in port. That's why people leave earlier. Explorer is a premium line. They're going to spend some of the money that you pay them on that later berthing. And, you know, last night we were in Portofino. I didn't have dinner on the ship. I had dinner in town. And I came back on a 9:45 tender to have a nightcap, and then I went to bed. To me, the idea that a cruise ship can deliver you places, and if you're tired, you know what? I've done this plenty of times. You're in a destination where you think, gosh, I really should get off and spend the whole day there. And you think, honestly, I'm just tired. I'm going to sit by the pool and read a book. I'm going to have someone bring me a glass of wine and not think twice. You are allowed to.
1: Isn't that your motto? Wait a minute, let's be honest.
2: No.
1: Bring me a glass of wine and not think twice. Isn't that that's your brand?
2: Bring me a glass of wine is my brand.
1: Okay.
2: But I do, you know, I don't think we should feel impelled or compelled to always do everything. There's something kind of exhausting about vacation as

0: checklist. But I do love that what Explorer in particular allows you to do is have dinner and lunch in a destination. And that changes it so much.
1: Because you're in the you're actually there.
0: Mm-hmm. And you're there after the, obviously, when you're in the Mediterranean, there are classic cruise ports, and there are certain ports that only smaller ships can go to, and the rhythm is different. But if you're in a port where there are likely to be other ships, it is a game changer to be there later. Because you outlast the vast ships, and when you're having supper in, say, Monaco, as I did last summer when I was on Explorer 2 last summer, there's no other cruise ship people there. There's just you. And there's no rush. You linger and you have a sunset in Monaco, one of my favorite places. You have a lovely dinner. And then, gosh, you kind of pootle back to the ship.
1: Right.
0: And that, to me, is real luxury.
1: But let's talk about a different kind of an approach to scheduling. Not just the time you spend in port, but the time of the year you're there. Last year, we did a show where we were totally contrarian about it. We went on a cruise in the Mediterranean in December and sailed to Barcelona, where we're heading to right now. Mm-hmm. We were the only ship in the port. There were not people with water pistols telling us to go home because of over-tourism. People were actually happy to see us. We could immerse ourselves in the culture. There were no lines. You weren't waiting to get to the Sagrada. Mm-hmm. You weren't waiting in line to get to Las Ramblas. You could go into the museums. You could go into the cultural icons and not feel either out of place or not feel that you're standing in the world's longest line.
0: But we are seeing that more, and I think that's a great point. The rhythm of cruising, obviously, cruise was traditionally winter in the Caribbean, a repo, summer in the Mediterranean, a repo.
1: Right.
0: And I think
1: a repo meaning, of course, a repositioning cruise. My favorite cruises, by the way. My favorite cruise is a repositioning cruise because you're 35 days at sea, you know, and you might stop one or two places. That's it. It's amazing how your lifestyle completely adapts to it, how it changes, how you get more work done, believe it or not, how you get more reading done, how you get more, here's the big one, how you get more thinking done.
0: So can I tell you, I remember years ago taking a QM2 transatlantic for a story, and I was very sort of cynical about who'd want to get stuck on a ship for 5-6 days. And it was the most extraordinary, relaxing experience because my schedule was empty. But every morning I could wake up and think, maybe shall I have a martini at 9 or go to the gym?
1: Well, we're back to drinking again.
0: Yeah. You see the theme.
1: Yeah.
0: But I think those ocean days, and I think often I've talked to friends about this, when you look at an itinerary, a repo is a lot of sea days. And I think people who haven't taken cruises worry that sea days will be a little bit of a, gosh, this is a bummer, I'm not in a fabulous place. But we're sitting on a sea day now, sailing to Barcelona, and it's the most indulgent thing, because you can do whatever you feel like, or nothing at all. And I think sea days are their little jewels in a trip that
1: yeah.
0: I relish. And I've never done a repo, but I would love to do it for that reason.
1: Yeah, I mean, listen, I can actually reveal this now. I was very late on handing in a book to a publisher. And the word deadline, the first four letters of that word was what I was about to become. And somebody offered me the opportunity of taking a repositioning cruise. I went, this is how I'm finishing the book. And I said, I'll do it on one condition, that I have access to the internet. And, you know, I don't have to leave my cabin a lot. And you know what? I wrote the book on the and I never told my publisher. Nobody knew where I was,
0: yep.
1: But I handed in pages every day, and I finished the book because it focused you.
0: Was the internet access good enough? Because I think that was often a challenge.
1: No. In those days,
0: yeah.
1: No. In those days, what would happen is we would get to one of those ports, and I'd find some pathetic little internet cafe where you had to put quarters. Do you remember this?
0: Yeah, totally.
1: You had to put quarters in it, and that's how I did it. I would send pages based on how much I could get into the machine in the quarters.
0: No, and I think now, I mean, internet access, it has gotten a lot better, and I
1: yeah.
0: think, frankly, people could take a repo cruise and work in a way that they couldn't have done.
1: All the global nomads who can do that now, because you look on this ship, you've got Starlink, and I have to tell you, forgetting what you may think of Elon Musk, he's complicated. But the point is, you got to hand it to Starlink. I mean, it's a life changer.
0: Mm-hmm. And I think it, again, I think people who worry about being trapped on a cruise, I think there's also a control thing where people are worried about being trapped on a ship, or something like Starlink makes you feel much more able. If you feel like working all day and just breaking for a quick lunch, you can do that.
1: Right.
0: And you are not requisitioned from your life and unable to deal with an emergency. No, it's fine. And I I'm a massive fan of really good premium cruises. I think it's a very special experience. I think there are lots of questions to ask about, is that cruise, you know, supporting the destination or not supporting the destination?
1: Correct.
0: How, you know,
1: where's the money going?
0: Where's exactly? And I think there are lots of good questions you should ask about that premium cruise and quite what it's doing for the world. But once you ask those questions, you're happy. Get on that great cruise. I love it.
1: I got it. Mark Elwood from the Rob Report. Sorry to interrupt your drinking.
0: No, sorry. Yeah, I'll go back to the pool. Sorry.
1: But I'm not going to be interrupted. We will be back with more as Peter Greenberg Worldwide continues on board the brand new Explorer 3 in the Mediterranean right after this.
2: Have a question or a problem? Just email Peter at peter@petergreenberg.com. 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
1: Peter Greenberg back with you as Peter Greenberg Worldwide continues on board the brand new Explorer 3, sailing between Italy and Barcelona on its inaugural cruise. Of course, you can always reach me. 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We will solve it right here on the air. Let's go out to the phones to Thornton, Pennsylvania. I think that's outside of Philadelphia. I've got Steve on the phone. Hello, sir.
13: Hello.
1: Yes, sir. What can I do to help you?
13: We just booked a cruise, another one, starting at, this is in early January of this year. And when my wife was confirming the reservation, the sales rep had said, you should have a travel insurance. And we always get a travel insurance policy with primary medical because it'll be out of the country. And we were told that Medicare and our private insurance would not cover out of the country, so we do travel insurance.
1: And that's true, by the way. Go ahead. Keep going.
13: Okay. So then the representative said, I agree with the travel insurance. She says, but did you ever consider if you had to be medically evacuated by helicopter off of a cruise ship? And I said, well, my wife said, no, never thought about it. And that put the thought in my head. And then she was telling us of an incident where her group, somebody had to be helicoptered off. They had to pay up front. She said somewhere in the area of $135,000. And then they had to pull their resources before this would happen. And then told us that the people, when they got back, had to refinance their house to settle this debt.
1: Oh, boy.
13: And I'm thinking to myself, how do you do that? Who has $135,000 resources to pay up front?
1: Okay, so let me stop you right there, because we're going to talk about two different kinds of insurance here. The insurance, the primary medical that you got, or trip cancellation, you know, you're right.
13: Yes.
1: Your primary medical insurance that you normally carry doesn't cover you outside the U.S., so the agent was making a point, but who did you book the cruise with? A travel agent, or did you book it directly with the cruise line?
13: The cruise line.
1: Okay. Rule number one from Peter Greenberg to you. Never buy travel insurance from the travel provider themselves. And I'll tell you why. And I'll tell you why. Because if they go under, chances are they're self-insuring, then your insurance goes under with it. And not only that, the policy language in many of these cases from that buying that policy from the travel provider themselves is not necessarily beneficial. So here's what I suggest. And by the way, this doesn't just apply to the cruise line. It applies to an airline. You know, if you go online to make an airline reservation, you'll see this. You can't complete the transaction unless you opt in or opt out of the insurance, and you have no idea what you're covered for. So, and many people just tick the box and pay the money because they think they're going to get covered. But they didn't read the policy language for all the exclusions. So here's what you need to do. There are two kinds of insurance that we're talking about. Trip cancellation and interruption insurance, which is what you see when you go online to make an airline reservation, and probably what they're trying to sell you at the cruise line. And then the second one, which is what she brought up, was medical evacuation and repatriation insurance. So again, you don't buy it from them. You buy it from a third party. But you also have to say, you have to follow my rules of reading the policy language and having it interpreted for you so you know what you're covered for, or in some cases, if you're covered at all. So those $100,000 quotes are not, they're not inaccurate. I tell the story of a guy in Egypt, an American tourist, who decided one day to do something stupid and try to climb the pyramids in Egypt. He fell down and broke his hip, as you would when you see the distance between all those stones. He did not have the insurance. He had to buy 5 first-class tickets so they could airlift him out. 4 of those first-class tickets were that they could put the stretcher over 2 rows of seats. And the 5th ticket was for the nurse they insisted had to fly with him. His costs were over $87,000. So, yes, you do want to have medical repatriation and evacuation insurance, but please don't buy it from the travel provider themselves. Any travel agent or any travel advisor can point you in the right direction.
13: Because we did purchase one with Primary Medical. Then we found out that this policy that they were advising us about was Secondary Medical, which we didn't want.
1: Right. Secondary Medical, listen, the minute you hear the word secondary in an insurance policy, it means that it only kicks in if you exhaust the entire policy limits of your primary coverage. And so many people don't understand that. They never bother to get the primary coverage, which means they have no coverage. So, so do yourself a favor. Call a travel advisor or a travel agent. Ask them to run you through the policy language of medical evacuation and repatriation insurance, and then understand that language and then make an informed decision, okay?
13: I'll just write that down, medical evacuation insurance, because we asked the insurance provider, would we be covered? Maybe.
1: Well, that's not the answer you want.
13: That is correct.
1: That's not the answer
13: that's
1: you
13: correct.
1: Want. And that was the agent representing the cruise line. Right? They're just acting as an agent for the insurance company through the cruise line, not my first choice. So you know what to do, Steve. Let me know what happens, and I hope I was helpful.
13: All right. Hey, thank you very much. I appreciate your call.
1: You got it. And we'll be back with more from the Explorer 3 as we're at sea, as Peter Greenberg Worldwide returns right after this.
2: Your flight might be late, but we're right on time. Peter Greenberg Worldwide will be right back.
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1: Peter Greenberg back with you as Peter Greenberg Worldwide continues on board the brand new Explorer 3, sailing between Italy and Barcelona on its shakedown cruise. Of course, you can always reach me. 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We will solve it right here on the air. Don't forget that phone number, too. You know, if I go on a cruise ship and there's an event and we're covering it, there's a reasonably good chance my next guest is going to be there. Because she's all things cruise. She's probably, she'll probably correct me and tell me she definitely is probably the most prolific and successful travel agent, travel advisor when it comes to the cruise industry. And her name, Mary Jean Tully. Mary Jean, welcome.
2: Thank you, Peter. So nice to be here.
1: All right, so you want to correct me? Are you the most prolific?
2: Yes, I am.
1: Okay, fine. But in doing so, that means you're booking a lot of cruises.
2: Yes.
1: You have clients all over the world. And with very specific demands, we're seeing every cruise line coming out now, from the traditional cruise lines to branded cruise ships that are coming out based on the reputation of the brand. Like Ritz-Carlton has a cruise line, Four Seasons, Orient Express, Aman, right? They're all coming out in that area. But does that make a difference? Because if you said to me, we'd like you to talk about nuclear physics with your name on it, I would say, I know nothing about nuclear physics. Mm-hmm. So if you know the hotel business, that's great. But what is that? How does that make you an expert in the cruise business?
2: Well, I think today people are realizing that they want value, they want experiences, they want the ease of travel. So when you look at right now, it's the hotel properties, the hotel business wants the cruise business. The cruise business wants the people that spend a lot of money at the hotels. So what you're finding now, I think, with all of these packaged or cruise lines coming out, like the Four Seasons, the Ritz-Carlton, Explora, they're trying to be like not like typical cruises. So when you meet many people today, they say, oh, I never want to go on a cruise. I don't want to go on a cruise. It's not for me. And I said, why is that? Have you ever been on one? Either they've never been on one, or they were on one when they were 12 years old, and they were these 5,000, 6,000 passenger ships. You had to get up and save a deck chair. The food was very mediocre. Long lines, waiting around, they didn't want it. But when all of a sudden, when Ritz-Carlton first announced, people could identify with Ritz-Carlton, and they did a lot of media about how they were going to appeal to people. So just yesterday as an example, we were in Portofino, and I went to a fabulous hotel in Portofino, very well known. And
1: you can name it.
2: The Splendido. Belmont, Splendido. We do a lot of business with Belmont. They're a wonderful, wonderful product. Anyway, when you look at the prices, the entry-level prices of this, for instance, they have four entry-level rooms. And the entry-level rooms start at €3,500.
1: And here's the crazy part. That's not $3,500. That's even more. It's €3,500, number one. And here's the crazy part. In the summer of 2026, they're getting it, and they're filling the hotel.
2: The hotel only had one room available yesterday. So when you're looking at they're filling it, but it's once we get people on a ship, once we convince them, we're not saying, hey, the only thing you need to do is cruise, but try the cruise. The ease of it, it seems redundant that people say it, but when you can talk to somebody and say, pack and unpack once, you don't have the hassles. Everything is included, unless, of course, you're going on Four Seasons.
1: We're
2: going
1: to get to that in a second.
2: Yes, but everything is included, and it's the ease of it. And that's, I think, what people want today. There's enough stress with the airlines. There's enough stress with everything else and the rushing and the waiting in lines. Once you're on the ship, it's amazing.
1: Can I give you the process of omission that attracts me the most about cruising? By the time you get to the ship, you've been so abused by the airport and airline experience that if somebody says, just welcome aboard, you marry them.
2: 100%.
1: Right? I mean, that's...
2: Yes.
1: I mean, hotels are in the same position, right? It's that greeting that you get at the front desk or the greeting that you get on a cruise ship that makes all the difference in the world because you show up as a refugee from the airport.
2: Yes. Yes.
1: All right. Now, you mentioned...
2: if your flight wasn't canceled
1: delayed. Then you're a delayed refugee.
2: Yes.
1: You're still a refugee.
2: Yes.
1: But let's go back for a second to what you said about Four Seasons. You know, the traditional concept of a cruise, you said, you know, pack and unpack once, everything's included. Meaning, I mean, not the spa, but I mean, everything's included in terms of your meals and in terms of the activities. Okay. But then here comes Four Seasons, right? Which is getting, you tell me if I'm wrong, the same premium for their cabins that other luxury cruise ships are getting. There's no surprises.
2: Even more.
1: Or even more. And yet, it's not all included.
2: Right.
1: You're only paying for the cabin. If you want to go to dinner, you pay for it. You want breakfast, you pay for it. You know, and from the traditional cruise approach and mentality, is that going to sail?
2: Well, you know what it is, Peter, is they're trying to attract not necessarily cruisers, but people who've never cruised before.
1: Until they figure it out.
2: Exactly. But their thinking behind it is, well, we get people at hotels that do this. But let me tell you the big difference. If I were saying it, let's say we just spoke of the Splendido, 95% of people will have breakfast at a hotel. And of course, they do in the ship, but 95% of the people
1: I'm going to ask you to hold on to that breakfast thought for a second. We're talking to Mary Jean Tully. By the way, she's based in Canada, but she is worldwide. When we come back, more with me and Mary Jean and what happened at breakfast right after this.
0: Your flight might be late, but we're right on time. Peter Greenberg Worldwide will be right back.
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0: 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Once again, here's Peter Greenberg.
1: Peter Greenberg back with Mary Jean Tully talking about the amenities on a cruise ship and what one cruise line is doing now, which is basically a la carte, which is Four Seasons, where it's not all included.
2: Right.
1: But let's go back to that, because when I first heard about that you pay for everything on the cruise over and above what you just pay for your basic cabin, to me that was a turnoff.
2: Well, and I think time will tell if this will really last, because let me explain one thing that I think is really important. When someone's staying at a hotel, 95% of the people have breakfast at the hotel. But then in the afternoon, you'll go off, you'll go walking around, shopping, doing tours, you'll stop at a little cafe, you can do whatever. You're on the ship. You're just on the ship. Meeting people, it's just awkward. You're limited variety of what you can have, especially if you're not stopping, if your day's at sea. So everybody gave Four Seasons a hard time about this. But their thought behind it was, well, when people come to hotels, they have to pay for everything. But one of the conveniences, one of the attraction about a cruise is you don't have to worry about things.
1: Right.
2: Now, I understand, and everybody understands, if you have premium liquors, you want to have, you know, higher expense champagne, you want to order special caviar, nobody minds paying extra for that.
1: Exactly.
2: But to go and have a hamburger, to go and have soup and a salad and be presented.
1: Or to get an estimate for a Diet Coke. Come on.
2: Exactly.
1: Yeah.
2: Exactly. So I think they may change. Look, and I love Four Seasons. I live at a Four Seasons residence. I love everything that they do. But I have a hard time with this, as do so many of my clients.
1: Now let's talk about the cruise lines in general and then very, very specifically. We're on Explorer 3, the third ship in a fleet of six that they've ordered. It's a division of MSC Cruises, right? But this is their luxury brand. This is the one out of the gate saying, we're going to be different. We're not mass. You know, we're going to... And what are we going to do? We're not going to just show up in a port at 8 in the morning and leave at 4 in the afternoon. We may even overnight, or we may not leave until midnight. It's a different approach. We're going to go where the other big ships were or not. When we were in Portofino, we were the only ship there.
2: Yes.
1: That's a big deal.
2: Yes.
1: Because when you show up, you know, in a world of over-tourism, you know, would you right now want to show up in Santorini with eight other ships? And if you, I wouldn't even leave the ship, because to go ashore, you're literally elbow to elbow with, it's uncomfortable.
2: You know, you're absolutely right, Peter. Like, for instance, yesterday, I had breakfast on the ship, I got up, I worked out, I went ashore, I did shopping, I went to Splendido, I had a fabulous lunch. We stayed for aperitivo, we walked around, everything was great, and the ship didn't sail till 11 at night. Many people got off the ship and wanted to do dinner in Portofino, and they make it easy. And what's really nice is when you look at the itineraries that Explora has, overnights, in a place until late at night, and now they even have some shorter itineraries, which is great, that you can do 3-4 days. So even for someone coming to Europe, you know, if they want to do a cruise, you know, Rome to Monte Carlo and get off and spend time, if they're not quite sure. But you know, everyone that we have that comes on Explora wants to come back, and they love it. It's just a matter of us saying it. Doesn't mean that's the only way to travel, but they do it right, and it's the ease. Once again,
1: you know, everyone has their own definition of luxury. I start with three things, actually. Time, options, and common sense. Common sense is now a luxury to me.
2: Yes.
1: Because so many people don't think about that,
2: yes.
1: Right? The people who build airports have never flown. The people who build hotels have never slept in one. I'm beginning to think that on some cruise lines, the people who design cruise ships have never sailed.
2: Yes.
1: So when you get on a cruise ship like this one, where they actually thought things through, and they figured out their schedule, as what's a negative touch point?
2: Mm-hmm.
1: 8 o'clock, 4 o'clock.
2: Mm-hmm.
1: No! You don't want to race up to some 55-passenger bus and go schlepping to a tchotchke store. That's not what this experience is about.
2: No.
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